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1: If you're looking for encouragement today, you found a great spot. This is Keep the Faith, the home of contagious encouragement. I'm Keith Stevens.
2: And I'm Donna Cruz. When you have hope, strength, and courage, people notice. And you can have real influence. So in this hour of Keep the Faith, you'll be encouraged to stand out from the crowd.
3: Everybody wants to make a difference, but nobody wants to be different. 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
4: I wanna

have been long suffering and patient in waiting for the moments when I felt as though there's something in me that this world would benefit from, not just my family. And even that kind of sounds a little bit arrogant as it comes out of my mouth. I just know that when you feel like you're meant for more, you really probably are meant for more. Be authentic.

You think sometimes that's our problem? That we're so phony that nobody knows us really. Authenticity is an overworked word, and I know that, but it's a good one. When that-

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1: I'm Donna Cruz. If you want to stand out, you have to do things differently. That's Andy Andrews' philosophy. Andy is one of the most sought-after speakers in America and has a long list of New York Times best-selling books. One of them is called The Bottom of the Pool. And yes, it's a bit strange because the preface of the book isn't at the beginning.
2: It's to show you the benefits of thinking differently. If you're like me, when you read a book, you open it up, it has a preface, an introduction, a foreword. I just want to read the book. I cannot tell you how many prefaces I have skipped. And so I really wanted, in this book, I wanted people to read my preface. So by putting it after the fifth chapter, people read it, even if they're reading it because they think some massive mistake has been made here. You know, because the publisher immediately, when I did that, the publisher said, you can't do that. I'm like, really? Now tell me why I can't do that. Well, this is not the way it's done. So there's a law? Well, there's not a penalty, but you just don't do that. See, here's what I'm looking at, is that you're saying that traditionally the preface goes at the first of the book. What I'm saying is, okay, traditionally, people don't read the preface. I want to create a new tradition. I want mine to actually be read. So I'm not going to go along with the tradition that says it goes in the place where nobody reads it.

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7: 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But there was another choice. She'll share what she did next on Keep the Faith.

0: 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You found the home of contagious encouragement. Keep the faith.
1: 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I almost can't believe it.

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1: Hi, I'm Keith Stevens. When you find yourself in an environment where people don't necessarily share your values, having influence is a balancing act. You want to stand out, but in a good way. Megan Alexander is an Emmy-nominated national news reporter who serves as a correspondent with Inside Edition. When she joined the show, they had an existing segment with a psychic. But instead of simply criticizing, Megan took a different route.
2: And I really saw this desire and this hunger in people to ask deep questions. And just my background, being in faith, I just suggested that perhaps we have a segment where a local pastor comes on and takes live calls from people and offers advice and encouragement. And at first, it wasn't overly well received simply because they just didn't see a lot of value in it. But I just kind of kept an eye out. And when another opportunity came, I pitched that story idea again. And finally, they said, okay, let's give it a try. And when that pastor indeed came on our talk show, we got a great response, and a lot of people and viewers called in and were interested. So I encourage people, you know, hey, just stay at it. Have a seat at the table. Be another opinion in the room when decisions are being made, because I find that it's not so much that people want to keep that off. I think sometimes you just need to be there and offer it up as another option.

But I think for me, I had made enough money, at least for my world, that I said, hey, once you got the European car, once you have a second home, what changes? Is it more square footage? Is it just another house? Is it just a slightly better car? There's only so many better cars. Like, what changes? And it was really in that moment where I said, I don't want to just make a living. I want to make a difference. And if all my prayers got answered, what would change? Would my world change, or would the world change? If all my dreams came true, what would change? Would my life change, or would the lives of others

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1: 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So where does that leave you?
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1: 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That's what Sadie Robertson Hutt

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3: We have a Sunday school type program on Wednesday nights. It's called Track. And we were absolute terrors in that classroom. And this man had the most patience. He taught that lesson. It didn't matter if we were throwing spitballs at him. It didn't matter if we were hiding his Bible from him. He had the most patience with us. And things come back as you get older. And I remember every word he said. I didn't realize at the time what effect it would have on me. But his life in itself, he set an example. I'm so thankful he did not give up on us. And I think that he has had the biggest influence in my life and doesn't even know it.

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10: That's one thing everybody agrees on. You know, Christian, atheist, Republican, Democrat, everybody believes that our society is in somewhat of a decline. But we can also look back a few decades ago and we realize there was a generation of people, and that's the best we ever were.
11: Whatever it is, quality time makes me feel loved, and people need to find out, what's my language? How do I receive love the best? Because that is the way that you're going to need someone to show you love in order for you to feel it.

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1: Hi, I'm Keith Stevens. You know the old phrase, they're too far in the forest to see the trees? When it comes to relationships, it can be true for not only you, but also for those closest to you. Dr. Joe Beam is the founder of Marriage Helper and has helped so many couples grow stronger. In fact, over 70% of the couples who are considering divorce stay together after one of his workshops at lovestories.com.
2: In one of our workshops for marriages in trouble, I was explaining what the research said about commitment. There's at least 10 different reasons that a person will be committed to stay in a relationship. And as I was explaining them, there was a guy on the front row who started weeping. As a matter of fact, he was sobbing. I stopped and said, I am so sorry. I don't know what I said that upset you. Please forgive me. He said, oh, no, you didn't upset me. Then why are you crying? He said, because my family and my friends all know what my wife did that led us here. And each one of them was telling me, do not stay in this relationship. Don't stay with that woman. And I'm crying because I just realized I'm not a fool. There are good reasons to be committed to this relationship, good reasons to work this thing out and make it last. Well, there really are. So what's the recipe about life here? You know, when people love you, whether they're family or friends, when they love you, sometimes their advice will be the worst advice you get. Not because they're bad people, but because they love you so much. And because they love you so much, they're going to be angry at that person that hurt you. Don't reject a spouse who's hurt you just because the people who love you say you should. We retreat.

we can either kind of roll through our lives and say, next stop, next stop, next stop. Or we can roll through and we can say, wait a minute, what can I be grateful for? If you can get a child that understands I need to be grateful for this, I mean, just think of all the doors that will open for that child because they're going to roll through life and people are going to be happy to see them because they're a grateful kid.

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2: I can remember dreaming about my future family with my then future husband. We talked about how our family would be a walking representation of love. This memory stands out vividly to me because we dreamed together about our future under the shadows of larger than life 10-foot letters L-O-V-E. Virginia has speckled its state with an assortment of unexpected love signs. That day, I climbed inside the letter of the O, and we took pictures together leaning in from opposite sides of the letter V. We basked along with other tourists in the shadows that were cast by these letters of love, and we allowed our hearts to dive into forecasts of what we wanted love to look like for us. The L-O-V-E letters sprinkled throughout Virginia are a reminder to me that love, in fact, can be felt. It can be seen, and it can be something that causes others to stop, take pictures, dream, and celebrate over.

I lean on grace. Sometimes it's really frustrating because I don't always want to give it, I always want to receive it. But I have really concentrated on giving grace as well as wanting to receive grace. This is

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6: 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And you would think my response back to him would have been, "That's great. What an amazing decision. I love you so much." Instead, what I said was, "You can't quit."

0: There's hope for a brighter day. Keep the faith.
1: Three brothers in a fire, willing to die for their faith. But you were with them in the fire, and they walked out the next day. And Daniel met a lion, because he chose to pray. But you shut the mouth of that lion, and he walked out the next day.

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1: I'm Donna Cruz. In relationships, things can start to break down without two ingredients. Kimberly Beam Holmes says those things are respect and support. Kimberly is the CEO of Marriage Helper and shares how this has played out in her own marriage.
2: When my husband got out of the military, he spent a couple of years trying to decide what it was he wanted to do with his life post-military, which is a very difficult transition. He ultimately decided that he wanted to go into law enforcement, and so he did, became a police officer, and during that time, we actually brought home our two kids from India. And about 2.5 months after we brought our kids home, my husband realized, I am never here. He was working night shifts, he would have to sleep during the day, he was missing the first several months of their life with us. And I remember he came to me one day and he said, I'm gonna quit. And you would think my response back to him would have been, that's great, what an amazing decision, I love you so much. Instead, what I said was, you can't quit. In my mind, it was this mindset that I have. I'm very competitive, high achiever, and it was, you just can't quit. Like, you have to do what you said you were gonna do. But from his mindset, he felt completely disrespected. Like I was trying to control the decision he was gonna make with his life. But even more so than that I wasn't hearing his heart behind why he wanted to quit. And so I remember us sitting on the bathroom floor, seeing my husband as close to tears as I am probably ever going to see my military husband. And I finally heard him. And I was finally able to say, I support you, I'm with you 100%. He quit that next day, became a stay-at-home dad with our family, and it's been the best decision ever. But it had to start with me realizing I don't get to control my husband. I get to support my husband.

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love people. I really don't like it when people go, man, if it weren't for the people, my job would be so great. Or, you know, if it weren't for the people, the church would be so awesome. And it's like, no, the greatest part of life is people. I always think God's favorite thing in the world is people. And when you fall in love with God, He naturally causes you to fall in love with others.

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2: My husband and I were married for 16 years. The last eight was after he had a stroke that left him in a wheelchair, partially paralyzed. He was an amazing guy. He never gave up. He fought to get back to the kids that he loves. He was a high school teacher, basketball coach, and football coach. And I'll never forget the day that I took him to school to start the 2008 school year. He was glowing, just grinning from ear to ear. And that was where he belonged. He lived there. He loved there. Not more than a few months later, he was named the head football coach from a wheelchair, and he coached for 5 years. And when he declined and ultimately was heading towards the end, when they told us he would never be able to communicate, he would never be able to recognize people, and the night he passed away, he told me he loved me. I can never forget that. 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
7: 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And listen, the church needs you too. God says, love one another.
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0: This is Refresh, where we explore the message in the music. So I have a question for you. How are you doing in your Christian walk? Are you moving forward, backward, or just standing still? Pastor Greg has some insight.
1: I read an interesting article in the paper, you may have seen it as well, about a guy who trained a lot of people, a personal trainer, and he was very fit and great shape and never had a problem with weight for his whole life, but many of his clients did. They struggled with overweight and so forth, and so he didn't really relate to them. So he decided that he was going to gain a whole bunch of weight so he could relate to them and understand their dilemma. So this guy went out and gained 76 pounds. And he's charted this all in his website because it's also his goal to lose that weight. But it's interesting what he ate. He'd get up in the morning. He would eat Captain Crunch cereal, banana bread for a snack, a chicken Alfredo pasta for dinner. He ate corn dogs and donuts. And at first he said it was actually exhilarating to be able to eat all of this stuff, you know, anything you want, you ate it. And at first he didn't notice any difference. He was still really, you know, cut, and he was like really in great shape. But he said, then I started seeing bulges appear. And he said the first thing to go were the abs. And then the rest started going downhill. And pretty soon he was feeling lethargic and his blood pressure went up and he didn't feel like doing anything. And he was finding himself in deep depression, probably that Captain Crunch combined with corn dogs, I would say. So now he is seeking to lose that weight again. But I found that interesting because to me, that was a perfect picture of how most people fall away from the Lord. It's not like they do it all at once. You don't wake up one morning in perfect shape and the next day, you know, you're 400 pounds overweight, right? It's a process. And at first, it's kind of exhilarating. You know, at first it might be kind of fun to go back and revisit some of the old haunts and do some of the old things and partake of some of the old sins. There's sort of a buzz. There's, oh, this is great. And yeah, and then reality starts kicking in. Then repercussions start taking place. Then you find yourself reaping what you have sown. And you, like this guy, in a different way, find yourself depressed. So he's turning it around. He's going to get back in shape. And if one finds himself in the state of being backslidden because they have failed to go forward, we too have to turn on the brakes and change our direction. Proverbs 14:14 says, "The backslider will be filled with the fruit of his ways, and a good man will be filled with the fruit of his ways." So there's a choice. Here's the way I see it. I think as a Christian, you are either growing or you are actually going backwards. You are either progressing or you are regressing. There's effectively no standing still.

0: 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Find out where to tune in at harvest.org. You've heard Pastor Greg say that to be growing as a Christian, you must be actively involved in the church. All right, Pastor Greg, he's going to elaborate on that.
1: Some will say, well, I don't need the church to get close to God. You know, I can commune with God wherever I am, when I'm out on the golf course or waiting for the next set of waves or, you know, hiking around. I might even take my Bible with me and say a little prayer, and I don't really need to be a part of church. But actually, that is not true. And I would say that if you want to be a growing Christian, you must be an active part of the church. The Bible commands us to do this. Hebrews 10:24 says, let's consider one another to stir each other up to love and good works, not forsaking the assembling of yourselves together as the manner of some is, but exhorting one another, and so much more as we see the day of the Lord approaching. That verse is saying, look, Christ is coming back. You need to be with your brothers and sisters, encouraging one another, challenging one another, helping one another. You need the church, and listen, the church needs you too. Some would say, well, you know, I love Jesus, I just don't love other Christians. Sorry, that doesn't work. The Bible asks the question, how can you love God who you can't see when you don't love your brother who you can see? Don't tell me you love God and you don't love Christians. Now look, I'd be the first to admit that the church is full of a lot of weird people. I mean, realistically, the church is a place for hurting people. It's a place for broken people. It isn't always society's elite. It isn't always the coolest or the most beautiful. It's a place for everyone and anyone who needs help. So sure, we will end up with a lot of very interesting people in the church, but it's a great place for you to put your faith into action and learn how to love unlovable people, right? You know, a lot of times we act as though we're still in high school. And I remember in high school, we had cliques, right? You know, the certain groups would hang out together. There were the, you know, all of the athletic people, the jocks, you know, and the cheerleaders. And I remember they had their little section on my campus. And then there were kind of the surfer kids, and they all hung out in a certain section. And then there were kind of the nerdy type people. We used to call them geeks and nerds. Now we call them boss and sir. But then so you have your different groups, and we'll act that way in life. But, you know, in the church, we're all put together in one place, and we're young and we're old and we're different cultures and we're different social economic backgrounds. And God says, love one another. And this is what the church is. And so every believer needs to be a part of the church.

0: Sunday Sermons. It's Ann Wilson on Refresh. Hey, Pastor Greg, there's some listening to Refresh right now who may have doubts about their faith. How should we handle doubt?
1: Well, I think we need to realize that doubt is always not the worst thing. Another way you might describe it is skepticism. And skepticism is not necessarily a sign that a person is wrong. It may be a sign they're thinking. You need to think these things through. Hey, read the book of Job. He had his conversations with God. He was challenging things that were happening in his life, pushing back on them, trying to understand them. That's okay. The key is cry out to God. Read the Psalms. How often the psalmist, many times David himself, would cry out to God, you know, and he would say, "Why art thou disquieted, O my soul? Trust in God, for he will yet help me." So cry to God. He will hear your prayers. He will understand you, and he will answer your prayers in his timing. Here's my advice. Doubt your doubts and believe your beliefs.
0: Great advice, Greg. Thank you. And reading scripture, like you just mentioned, is really so important in helping reduce those doubts and to help you grow in your faith. But so is attending church.
1: When you gather together in church and we worship the Lord, something wonderful happens. The Bible says he inhabits the praises of his people. Jesus says, "When two or more are gathered together in my name, I am there in the midst of them." Now, that does not mean that God lives in the church. He lives in us. But he doesn't live in a building. It's funny how people will behave in church buildings sometimes. We're in the church. Don't talk too loudly. Why? I don't know. You'll wake God? What? It's just a building. But when God's people gather in it, something changes. And what changes is, he comes in a special way and manifests his presence in a supernatural way when we gather together to worship him and to honor him. And when we praise God together, be it in prayer or in prayer set to song and worship, we are doing what we were created to do. Psalm 106 verse 1 says, "Praise the Lord, give thanks to the Lord, for he is good and his mercy endures forever." You might say, "Well, I don't really have a good voice." Well, neither do thousands of contestants on American Idol. But, you know, that didn't stop them and it shouldn't stop you. When we sing to the Lord, it's not a performance for one another. It's a performance for an audience of one, God. And by the way, God isn't really all that impressed with your pitch or how loudly you sing. He's really far more interested in what's going on in your heart anyway. And sometimes we don't feel like worshiping, do we? That is why the Bible tells us that we should offer the sacrifice of praise. Hebrews 13:15 says, "By him let us therefore offer the sacrifice of praise to God continually, that is the fruit of our lips, giving thanks to our name." Why is it a sacrifice? Because there are times when I don't feel like praising God because life isn't going well, or there's a hardship I'm facing, or I'm depressed. But the Bible doesn't say, "Give thanks to the Lord when you feel good." The Bible says, "Give thanks to the Lord, for he is good." But when we sing, we're really practicing for what is yet to come. Because from Genesis to Revelation, our faith is one of worship. And in heaven, we know we're going to sing. Revelation 15 says, "I saw what looked like a sea of glass mixed with fire, and standing beside the sea were those who had been victorious over the beast and his image and the number of his name. And they sang the song of Moses, a servant of God, and the song of the Lamb, 'Great and marvelous are your deeds, Lord God Almighty. Just and true are your ways, King of the ages.'" We're worshiping. Worship is the language of heaven. So start practicing now.

0: 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Hi, I'm David James, and music from Katie Nicole and Phil Wickham coming up.
1: Did you know that we put our services that we do on Sundays online? 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And you can be a part of our extended congregation no matter where you are. 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
0: We're so happy you're with us on today's edition of Refresh. Three words, storms in life. At some point, we're all going to face a crisis. In fact, maybe you're in one right now. What do we do when it happens? Pastor Greg has some advice.
1: It's a day like any other day. You get up out of bed. You take a shower. You brush your teeth. You have your breakfast. You read your Bible. You pray. You commit your day to the Lord. And then it happens. A call from a police officer or a friend telling you there's been an accident. A call from a doctor telling you that you need to come in immediately because of something he found in the tests he did on you. A note on the counter from your spouse saying they're done with the marriage. A new pain in your body that you've never noticed before. The list goes on. Crisis. It hits hard, it hits fast, and it takes no prisoners. Pain has knocked at your front door and has moved in without your permission, and it refuses to leave. This crisis is so epic that you are now going to look back on it as a dividing point of your life. You're going to remember your life before and after this crisis. You would not wish what is happening to you on your worst enemy, but it's a reality in your life. For Job, it was when his world came crashing down on him in one day. For Joseph, it was a betrayal of his brothers that changed the course of his life. For Jesus, it was the religious leaders and one of his own handpicked disciples that turned on him. For you, it might be something else. It could be compared to a mighty and unexpected storm that has overtaken your little boat. And you're wondering, am I going to survive this? Am I going to get through this? Is there any hope for me? Well, let's read a passage together now. Matthew chapter 8, verses 23 to 27, a familiar story of Jesus and his disciples and one of the many storms they encountered. Starting in verse 23 of Matthew 8, now when he got into a boat, his disciples followed him, and suddenly a great tempest arose on the sea so that the boat was covered with the waves, but he was asleep. So they call on Jesus, and he comes up on deck and he stops the storm in its tracks, verse 26. He arose and rebuked the winds and the sea, and there was a great calm. See, when we call out to the Lord, he is moved by that, and he is ready to intervene. So don't feel bad about calling on the Lord. We need to cry out to Jesus in the midst of our storms. Verse 25, they say, Lord, save us. Though the shrieking of the storm did not wake him, the cry of his people did. The moment his children cried out, he responded immediately and powerfully. We need to cry out to Jesus in the midst of our storms.

0: We're so thankful you've tuned in today for Refresh with Pastor Greg Laurie. I am David James. Let's continue with Pastor Greg as he looks at what to do when a crisis happens.
1: When a storm comes into our life, when a crisis comes, here's the first thing we usually ask. Why is this happening to me? What have I done to deserve this? Now, understand at the outset, there are no real answers to questions like this. It's very unlikely we'll ever have the answers to the whys of life until we get to heaven. Let's talk instead more about the what, as in what am I supposed to do now that crisis has hit? And listen, my objective is to bring hope to you. To say if you're in a situation that seems bleak, there is always hope, and I don't want you to give up. In fact, the very hardship you're going through right now may turn out to be one of the greatest blessings of your life. But somehow in our minds, we may believe as Christians that we are exempt from suffering. We just won't have tragedy befall us. We won't get cancer. We won't have spouses ever leave us. We won't ever have anyone we love die in any kind of an accident. We won't have problems with our kids, etc. Well, if that's the way you think, it's time for your wake-up call. Because I don't care how much you love the Lord, crisis is going to come into your life. You cannot control these things. Take the case of Job. When you read the first chapter of his book, it just talks about what a wonderful man of God he was. This guy was so right on that God was bragging on him in heaven, saying to the angels, Satan among them, have you considered my servant Job a perfect and upright man, one that fears God and shuns evil? So let's just leave those things in the hands of God. And the fact of the matter is through hardship, my hope will grow. Now, that almost sounds contradictory, like the best hothouse for hope, as it were, would be a trouble-free life with no threat, with no storms. Everything would just be nice and tidy and clean. No, the best place for hope to grow, believe it or not, is actually in adversity. Romans 5 says, because of our faith, God has brought us into a place of undeserved privilege. And it is through our problems and trials that we develop endurance, and endurance develops strength of character, and strength of character strengthens our confident hope of salvation. And this hope will not lead to disappointment because we know how dearly God loves us because he has given us his Holy Spirit to fill our hearts with his love. Wait a second. Did Paul just in the same paragraph use the word trials, problems? And then did he just say God loves us? Exactly. But wait, if God loved me, wouldn't he remove the trials and the problems? Maybe he might, and maybe he won't. That's up to God. God has a plan.

0: 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And you know, Pastor Greg, in 1 year's time, Harvest Ministries reached over a billion people. That's a billion with a B.
1: Wow.
0: We saw 107,000 people make professions of faith. We distributed 48,000 Bibles, even gave out 27,000 of the Ben Born Again New Believers Growth Books for kids. These are just staggering numbers.
1: Mm.
0: But we really couldn't have done this without certain people sending us into the mission field. We owe them a debt of gratitude, don't we?
1: Yeah, we really do. You know, radio goes where very few mediums go. And it's still such a viable tool to reaching people, as you've just pointed out. Now, those are people that responded. I can't tell you how many times I've run into people who made a commitment to Christ or recommitment to Christ, but never wrote for the New Believer's Bible, never contacted us, but it impacted them and their family and the next generation. And it just goes on and on. I'm so glad heaven keeps an account of all of these wonderful things. Mm. But, you know, Paul talked to the church and said he wanted them to give and it would result in fruit to their account. So when we invest in something financially, we share in the results of where that gift goes. So when we see the gospel proclaimed and we see these decisions for Christ, like you've just mentioned, thousands of them around the country, even the world, and you know that you gave, you share in the fruit of that. Mm. And you will also in heaven share in the reward of that. And that to me is the best of all investments, because, you know, a good investment hopefully will cause your money to grow, et cetera. But this is a different kind of investment. This is where people are going to grow. This is where souls are going to be saved. And this is the only kind of investment that will be waiting for you in heaven, because you can't take it with you, but you can send it on ahead. So what I mean by that is when you give to support a ministry like our ministry, you're laying up for yourself treasures in heaven. I'm going to ask you to generously give toward our mission, toward our outreach, because as you know, we're one of the very few ministries that aggressively will ask people to make a commitment to Christ. You know, we want to close the deal, if you will. We want to pull in the net, and we do it often. 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
5: It's time to eat. And pain reminds us that we need God. So God uses pain. Another thing adversity does is it gives us a new compassion for others who are in pain. Adversity gives us a new compassion for others that are in pain. We live in a world of pain and hurt. And God comforts us so we can in turn comfort others. 2 Corinthians 1 says, He comforts us in all of our troubles so we can comfort others when they are troubled. We will be able to give them the same comfort God has given us. For the more we suffer for Christ, the more God will shower us with His comfort through Christ. You know, when you've come through something, you want to help someone else. I remember years ago, we had Lieutenant Colonel Brian Birdwell here, and he was in the Pentagon that was hit on 9/11. Very little is said about those that died in the Pentagon, but he was there working, and he was burned severely over most of his body. But he survived after many, many skin graft operations, which are incredibly painful. And he's a strong Christian, and I interviewed him, and he told us his story, and he had an unexpectedly amazing sense of humor through all of this, and just was a delightful guy to hang around. And after church, the Sunday I interviewed him, I said, "Hey, Brian, why don't we go get some lunch?" He said, "I'd love to, but I can't. I have a commitment." And I said, "Really?" He said, "Well, I already made a commitment to go to the local burn unit." I said, "Really? What do you do there?" He says, "Well, I go and visit burn victims and tell them there's hope." And he says, "I do that wherever I go." And I thought, there you go. You know, you comfort with the comfort you've been comforted with. So God can use it as a tool in your life.

0: Truth of Your Love, Phil Wickham, here on Refresh. All right, next up, Pastor Greg uses his cell phone to demonstrate the call God is making to you.
1: When I get a call on this phone, a name appears on the screen. Does your phone do that? So if I get a call from my wife, it rings and it says, Kathy Laurie. I always take that call. Now, I can't say the same for her. I call her, no answer. And I'll say, why didn't you answer your phone? Well, I didn't hear it. I'll get the phone out of her purse. It's on mute. It's always on mute. Or maybe she just sees Greg Laurie. Nah, I don't want to tell you. But then there are times people will call me and their name will appear on my screen and I'll look at it and I'll say, I can't talk to them right now. And let me explain why, because there are some people that talk too long. Are you one of those people? Stop it. I mean, I see their name on my screen, I think, 1 hour. If I answer this phone, 1 hour. It takes them 20 minutes to even get to the topic. So, I mean, I like these people, but I don't have an hour right now. Now, maybe I'll do it in another time when I have an hour. But I don't right now, so maybe I won't take their call. But then there's someone I'm looking forward to their call because I called them. And the moment I see the name on the screen, I answer. Okay, think about this for a moment. Let's just say you looked at your phone. It rings, Jesus Christ. What are you going to do? You're going to answer? Or are you going to say, well, I don't have an hour. I don't want to give my entire life over to him. I have other things to do. I'm busy. That's your choice. But you're either going to answer that call, you're not going to answer that call. He's calling your name right now, just as if it was appearing on your cell phone screen. Jesus Christ is calling. You going to take that call? Or are you going to say, no, not now, maybe later? He'll call back. Will he? What if you don't hear the call? What if your phone's on mute, like my wife all the time? See, here's the problem. Every time God speaks to your heart, and you don't respond, your heart gets a little harder. That's why the Bible says, harden not your heart if you can hear his voice. So it's not as though Jesus won't call back, but there could come a point where you just won't hear when he's calling. And what is Jesus doing? He's calling because he loves you. What does he want to do for you? Well, he wants to forgive you of your sin, and he wants to fill the void in your life, and he wants to take your guilt away, and he wants to give you the assurance that you'll go to heaven when you die. What, you don't want that? What is it you want instead? An ever-present guilt? The fear of having to face a certain judgment? Living your life without this purpose and meaning? That's crazy. Take the Lord's call, so to speak, and ask Jesus into your heart and life.

0: I am yours, and you are mine. Is that true of you? Are you the Lord's? Do you belong to Him? To those that are His, Jesus promises abundant life in the here and now, and eternal life in the hereafter. If you'd like to make a change right now, Pastor Greg explains just how you can give your life to Jesus.
1: Listen, if you would like Jesus Christ to come into your life right now, if you would like your sin forgiven, if you would like a new start in life, I'd like to lead you in a prayer where you would ask for God's forgiveness. So I'm going to ask you to just stop what you're doing right now and bow your head and pray this prayer with me if you want to make a commitment or recommitment to Jesus Christ. Let's pray together. Lord Jesus, come into my life. I know that I'm a sinner, and I thank you for dying on that cross for my sin and paying the price for it and rising again from the dead. I turn from that sin now, and I make a choice to follow you as my Savior and Lord. Thank you for calling me and forgiving me and receiving me and loving me. In Jesus' name I pray. Amen.
0: Amen. 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
23: 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You are able to handle the things that happen in your life a whole lot better.
24: 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Everybody wants to be loved.

0: If your child missed 9,000 basketball shots, well, you might try soccer, but 9,000 misses doesn't tell the whole story. That's next on Keep the Faith.
1: I want to dance like David. I want a faith like Paul. I want to sing like Silas, tearing down the prison walls. I want to face that fire. It won't

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1: 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It's interesting how successful people don't fear failure, but rather embrace it as a springboard to bigger and better things. Brian Sheely with Fellowship Home Loans shares an example from someone you may have heard of.
2: 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I've lost almost 300 games. On 26 occasions, I've been entrusted to take the game-winning shot, and I missed. I have failed over and over again in my life, and that is why I succeed. Those are unique words on success from Michael Jordan, who many consider the greatest basketball player ever. Success and failure usually are seen as opposites, but Jordan saw failure as a springboard to his success. He's not alone. What obstacles are you facing right now? What mistake or what weakness is keeping you from the future you want to achieve? Maybe it's time you make peace with your failures and setbacks so that they can propel you to the successes God has planned just for you.
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You know, the average person thinks anywhere from 9,000 to 60,000 thoughts in a day. About 75%+ of our thoughts are negative. And so often times our thoughts are racing about things that number one, aren't true, or number two, we really can't control. And I had to like deal with what is your real fear? What's the deepest, darkest thing that could happen? And could you handle it? And would you be okay? And the answer is yes.

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11: It's a simple phrase, yes until no. But Jackie Dorman says we often live the opposite. She'll share more about that next on Keep the Faith.

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1: I'm Donna Cruz. The grass isn't green all of a sudden. It takes a lot of prep. And Jackie Dorman says the same is true in your relationships. 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
2: I always teach my students to expect the unexpected, right? This is how we want to live our lives in every area. We want to believe in suddenlies. And a suddenly really isn't a suddenly. There's no such thing as a one-hit wonder. There's so much time that's been spent in preparation before that magical moment. And so that's what this is all about, getting your heart ready so that whenever, however it happens, you can step into it with full confidence and just know that you are ready for it. I believe in a concept called it's a yes until it's a no. So a lot of people are living their lives just hard no after no after no. And that's why they're not open to new experiences, because they have those walls up. But if you live your life as God-defended instead of self-defended, you can say yes to things. You can step towards them until there is a deal breaker, until there actually is a real red flag. And when there is that deal breaker, you'll know it. And that's when you let go and move on.

0: there's a seat for you on the front porch. So settle in. Steve Brown is a story worth hearing and sharing. And we've teamed up with Steve and the rest of our friends at Key Life to help make encouragement contagious right here on Keep the Faith.
1: 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Every morning in Africa, a gazelle wakes up. He knows he's got to run faster than the fastest lion or he's going to get killed. Every morning, a lion wakes up and he knows he's got to outrun the slowest gazelle or he's going to starve to death. It doesn't matter if you're a lion or a gazelle, when the sun comes up, you better start running. You ever feel that way? Don't. Life isn't a jungle, and the Lion of Judah is your protector. Get moving. But wait, you don't have to run. He'll go with you. I'm Steve Brown. You think about that. Share what you just heard with a friend. 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
0: 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Are you finding yourself wondering if your marriage can even be saved?
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2: I'm David Sams, host of Keep the Faith's podcast called CIA, Contagious Influencers of America. 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
2: Now, it's just been a few years since Toby had a great personal tragedy. He shares with us about his journey through the pain and how it's affected his music, like The Goodness.
4: I just lost my firstborn son at 21 years old, and I kept writing because it was just a way to just kind of deal with the grief a little bit. But I wrote a lot of really hard, sad songs, 21 years, a song called Everything About You. But yeah, I just thought, man, I guess it's an up-tempo song's not in me. And then I kind of started writing this song, Help Is On The Way, which was up-tempo. But it wasn't happy. It was intense.
3: It may be midnight or midday. It's never early, never late.
4: And then I actually kind of started to believe that help is on the way for me.

God's rolling up his sleeves on my behalf. He's getting ready to go in with me and help me. So I definitely thought, okay, I wrote an up-tempo song, but it's still intense. I just thought, there's no way I'll ever write a joyful song again. That's impossible.

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5: 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And really catch what you're showing. It's my roots that you're growing. Cause life is more than this moment.
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So I always say, I'm going to breathe really deeply, and then I'm going to go back knowing that I'm better than I was before.

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3: I was living in Mexico for the last 3 years, and I had went down there with an addiction to alcohol. And that addiction landed me in a homeless shelter 1,000 miles across the border. I lost my condominium, my truck, my job. All my money was gone, and I was dropped off in a homeless shelter, and they fed me and let me stay there for 7 days. But in my heart, I knew I had an addiction to alcohol, and I couldn't stop drinking. Last year, I got on my knees and asked God for help. I gave my whole heart to my Lord and Savior, and even though I was flat broke, I was home in 4 days. My daughter got word that Dad was coming home, and she found me in the airport, and I checked into a rehab, and God is using me in amazing ways now. I have 19 months of sobriety, and I give my testimony and tell everyone that if you surrender to God and get help, that an alcoholic like me can stay sober. And my grandkids are in my life, and my granddaughter and my grandson know their grandfather, and they've never known me as an alcoholic.

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6: If you're looking for encouragement today, you've found a great spot. This is Keep the Faith, the home of contagious encouragement. I'm Keith Stevens.
7: And I'm Donna Cruz. When you have hope, strength, and courage, people notice. And you can have real influence. So in this hour of Keep the Faith, you'll be encouraged to stand out from the crowd.
8: Everybody wants to make a difference, but nobody wants to be different. Well, you can't have one and not have the other. I wanna-

have been long suffering and patient in waiting for the moments when I felt as though there's something in me that this world would benefit from, not just my family. And even that kind of sounds a little bit arrogant as it comes out of my mouth. I just know that when you feel like you're meant for more, you really probably are meant for more. Be authentic.

You think sometimes that's our problem? That we're so phony that nobody knows us really. Authenticity is an overworked word, and I know that, but it's a good one. When I-

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2: I'm Donna Cruz. If you want to stand out, you have to do things differently. That's Andy Andrews' philosophy. Andy is one of the most sought-after speakers in America and has a long list of New York Times best-selling books. One of them is called The Bottom of the Pool. And yes, it's a bit strange because the preface of the book isn't at the beginning.
3: It's to show you the benefits of thinking differently. If you're like me, when you read a book, you open it up, it has a preface, an introduction, a foreword. I just want to read the book. I cannot tell you how many prefaces I have skipped. And so I really wanted, in this book, I wanted people to read my preface. So by putting it after the fifth chapter, people read it, even if they're reading it because they think some massive mistake has been made here. You know, because the publisher immediately, when I did that, the publisher said, "You can't do that." I went, "Really? Now tell me why I can't do that." "Well, this is not the way it's done." "So there's a law?" "Well, there's not a penalty, but you just don't do that." See, here's what I'm looking at, is that you're saying that traditionally the preface goes at the first of the book. What I'm saying is, okay, traditionally, people don't read the preface. I want to create a new tradition. I want mine to actually be read. So I'm not going to go along with the tradition that says it goes in the place where nobody reads it.

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8: When Megan Alexander of Inside Edition encountered a show segment with a psychic, the easy thing to do would be to throw a fit. But there was another choice. She'll share what she did next on Keep the Faith.

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1: Hi, I'm Keith Stevens. When you find yourself in an environment where people don't necessarily share your values, having influence is a balancing act. You want to stand out, but in a good way. Megan Alexander is an Emmy-nominated national news reporter who serves as a correspondent with Inside Edition. When she joined the show, they had an existing segment with a psychic. But instead of simply criticizing, Megan took a different route.
2: And I really saw this desire and this hunger in people to ask deep questions. And just my background, being in faith, I just suggested that perhaps we have a segment where a local pastor comes on and takes live calls from people and offers advice and encouragement. And at first, it wasn't overly well received simply because they just didn't see a lot of value in it. But I just kind of kept an eye out. And when another opportunity came, I pitched that story idea again. And finally, they said, okay, let's give it a try. And when that pastor indeed came on our talk show, we got a great response, and a lot of people and viewers called in and were interested. So I encourage people, you know, hey, just stay at it. Have a seat at the table. Be another opinion in the room when decisions are being made, because I find that it's not so much that people want to keep that off. I think sometimes you just need to be there and offer it up as another option.

But I think for me, I had made enough money, at least for my world, that I said, hey, once you got the European car, once you have a second home, what changes? Is it more square footage? Is it just another house? Is it just a slightly better car? There's only so many better cars. Like, what changes? And it was really in that moment where I said, I don't want to just make a living. I want to make a difference. And if all my prayers got answered, what would change? Would my world change, or would the world change? If all my dreams came true, what would change? Would my life change, or would the lives of others

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1: 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So where does that leave you?
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1: I'm Donna Cruz. Let's be honest. Influence invites criticism, and that can be deflating. In those moments, you can retreat or you can step up to the plate and deliver even more hope and encouragement to others. That's what Sadie Robertson Huff has decided to do. She speaks to young people all over the country, but she really rose to fame as a teenager on Duck Dynasty and even Dancing with the Stars. It's been a lot for someone her age to handle at times.
2: I was struggling. I was just so busy and overwhelmed. And, sometimes you can take the hate comments and sometimes it's hard. I remember just thinking, like, I need a break. And I remember driving my car one night, and in that moment, it was so crazy. I looked up at the moon and I was reminded of like this really childlike moment I had whenever I was little. I remember I was like walking out of church and I looked at my mom and I looked up at the moon and I said, Mom, if that's the earth, how are we looking at it and standing on it? Because for some reason in my little 4 or 5 year old mind, I thought that the moon was the earth. But you know, I never heard the voice of the Lord audibly, but just in my spirit, I just felt like he was saying, I'm a lot bigger. And if you take yourself out, a lot of other people will too. But if I can step into this and say, actually, I am weak, but my God is strong, it's going to encourage so many other people to see that, man, God is so much higher than you. He's so much bigger than you, and he's actually going to work through

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You have been born an original. 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An original means something that has been designed by the artist, that has been created only for that particular person or thing. Somebody is waiting for the version of you.

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3: We have a Sunday school type program on Wednesday nights. It's called Track. And we were absolute terrors in that classroom. And this man had the most patience. He taught that lesson. It didn't matter if we were throwing spitballs at him. It didn't matter if we were hiding his Bible from him. He had the most patience with us. And things come back as you get older. And I remember every word he said. I didn't realize at the time what effect it would have on me. But his life in itself, he set an example. I'm so thankful he did not give up on us. And I think that he has had the biggest influence in my life and doesn't even know it.

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7: A phrase you hear used today is deconstructing. People will say, I'm deconstructing my faith. I'm dismantling my faith. That's not good.
8: A faith that needs to be torn apart and cast aside was never a faith we should have built our lives on. Coming up today, Pastor Greg Laurie helps us make a new beginning.
7: If your faith collapses, maybe it's because it was never constructed on Christ to start.

0: Every time something huge happens in the world, people start asking, wait, is this it? Is Armageddon about to begin? Well, today on A New Beginning, Pastor Greg Laurie examines what the Bible actually says about the end times and why we don't need to panic. God's not caught off guard by any of this. He's had a plan from the very start, and that plan includes you, your peace, your hope, and your future. It's a reassuring reminder you don't want to miss.
1: First John chapter 2. And chapter 2 clearly shows us that we're living in the last days. All around us are signs of the times pointing to the fact that Jesus is coming again. There are some very positive signs that would suggest we might be on the verge of another spiritual awakening in America and even the world. And then there are some frightening signs that show the conflicts around the world, showing that these events we read about could happen in real time before our very eyes. It reminds me of the introduction of Charles Dickens to his book, A Tale of Two Cities. He describes France before the Revolutionary War, and he states these things, and they're familiar statements. It was the best of times. It was the worst of times. It was the age of wisdom. It was the age of foolishness. It was a season of light. It was a season of darkness. It was a spring of hope. It was the winter of despair. Reminds us of the time we're living in right now. And now we read what John has to say in 1 John 2, verse 18. Little children, it is the last hour. And as you heard that the Antichrist is coming, even now many Antichrists have come, by which we know that this is the last hour. They went out from us, but they were not of us. For if they had been of us, they would have continued with us. But they went out that it might be made manifest that none of them were of us. We'll stop there. Point number one, the Antichrist is coming. The Bible does teach a world figure will emerge on the scene that is called the beast, the wicked one, and also the Antichrist. He will deceive millions of people. At first, he'll seem like a good guy, but he'll turn out to be the worst guy. If Satan never had a son, this is him. He'll appear as a peacemaker, but he'll end up being the worst troublemaker that ever lived, and he'll be energized by the devil himself. Revelation 13:2 says that the dragon, who's also explained to be Satan in another chapter, will give him his authority. And really, he's an imitation. Whatever God does, Satan will try to imitate. So God has his only begotten son. Satan, in effect, will have his son. And we have this false Christ that will be out there. And also, there will be other imitations as well. He's not going to be what you might expect, dressed head to toe in black with flaming red eyes and steam coming up and the Darth Vader theme playing in the background as he quotes AC/DC lyrics or something like that. He'll probably be very attractive, very charismatic, very intelligent, but he is a deceiver. And a lot of times people will try to figure out who the Antichrist is, but I don't think we should waste our time or energy doing that because he cannot be revealed until the church is caught up to meet the Lord in the air and what we often call the rapture of the church. The Bible says, he who now restrains will continue to do so until he is taken out of the way, and then that wicked one will be revealed, that's Antichrist, whom the Lord will destroy with the brightness of his coming. The restraining force in the world today is the Holy Spirit working through the church. Godly men and women that speak up for what is true, they speak out against what is wrong. And once we're removed, once we're caught up to meet the Lord in a moment in the twinkling of an eye, then Antichrist can enter the scene and do his thing. So don't waste your time looking for Antichrist. Do what the Bible says, look for Jesus Christ. That's what our focus should be. Point number two, antichrists, plural, are already here. Antichrists are here already because John not only speaks of the Antichrist, the beast, that world leader, but Antichrist. Now, keep this in mind. The prefix anti doesn't just mean against, it also means instead of. So we could call them instead of Christs, or imitation Christs, if you will. Don't forget, in the beginning of Matthew 24, known as the Olivet Discourse, Jesus said, a sign of the last days is many will come in my name saying, I am Christ. So instead of Christ, people are always looking for a substitute for Christ. Mark Zuckerberg of Meta says, we don't have enough friends. Maybe he doesn't have enough friends, I don't know, but we don't have enough friends. And so instead of going out and socializing and making some more friends, he says the solution is AI. We need more robots because AI knows us better than friends because they do a better job of knowing our likes and preferences. Oh, so I'm supposed to have a cappuccino with my Roomba now instead of go meet a friend somewhere? I mean, you know, really? This is, to me, anti-Christ thinking. Understand what I'm saying? Instead of Christ thinking. I'm looking for substitutes for Christ, other things to look to instead of Jesus. And this is what we should not be doing. The greatest deception is not atheism, it's instead of Christ thinking. A sign of the end times will be pretend believers, imitation Christians. 1 Timothy 4:1 says, the Spirit speaks clearly. And in the last time, some will depart from the faith, giving heed to seducing spirits and doctrines that demons teach. A phrase you hear used today is deconstructing. People will say, I'm deconstructing my faith. I'm dismantling my faith. I'm questioning my faith. And why are they doing this? Because I've experienced church hurt. Oh, really? Yeah, I was hurt in church. Okay, well, look, if you were hurt in church, I'm sorry that happened to you. The church is full of broken people just like you, and things do happen. So maybe you were hurt in church, but I hope you don't give up on the church. Jesus hasn't. And if you're looking for the perfect church, please don't join it because you'll ruin it because we're all flawed. But I wonder sometimes if this so-called church hurt is actually not some hurt that came from the church, but because you heard something you didn't like. Well, I felt judged. Okay, well, what happened exactly? Well, maybe someone said to you, hey, why are you living with your boyfriend? That's fornication. That's sin. And you're saying, wait, hold on. What do you mean? That you're judging me. I'm leaving this church. Hey, you should thank that person for telling you the truth. You're not going to get truth in that culture out there right now. But you'll hear it from the Word of God in the church. And if someone is bold enough to tell you what you are doing is sinful, that's not church hurt. That's keeping you from hurting yourself. Right? Think about it.
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1: 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And I've been to Israel many times, and I've led a lot of tours, and I have to say that's absolutely true. 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
2: 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Well, we're talking today about the end times and making sure our faith and our fellowship with others is in good working order.
1: I think that we need to ask the question, well, if a person walks away from the faith, they leave the church, they abandon their faith, they say they're no longer a Christian, has that person lost their salvation? They say, well, they're deconstructing. I suggest maybe they never constructed to start with. Maybe they're not leaving their faith. Maybe they never had faith in the very beginning. If your faith collapses, maybe it's because it was never constructed on Christ to start with. See, here's what John says. Again, 1 John 2:19. They went out from us, but they were not of us. For if they had been of us, they would have continued with us. Now, let me explain. Christians mess up. Christians lapse. Christians sin. Christians can fall away. Christians can backslide, even for a prolonged period of time. And you can do that and still be a Christian. But if you're a true Christian, eventually you'll come home again. Just like the prodigal son. He messed up. He sinned, but he came to his senses and said, I've sinned. I'm going to go back to my father and say, Father, I've sinned. I'm no longer worthy to be called your son. Just hire me as a hired hand. And he went home. And of course, his father threw his arms around him and kissed him and welcomed him back as a son. And the father missed his son and longed for his return. But if you walk away from the faith and you never return to the faith, my suggestion is you were never part of the faith to start with. You've not lost your salvation. Most likely, you never had salvation. That's what John is saying. If they were of us, they would have continued with us. And if they don't continue with us, it shows they were never of us to really begin with. Okay, so let's shift gears now to chapter 3. 1 John 3, read along with me. Behold, what manner of love the Father bestowed on us, that we should be called children of God. Therefore, the world does not know us because it did not know him. Beloved, now we are the children of God, and it has not yet been revealed what we shall be, but we know that when he is revealed, we shall be like him, for we will see him as he is. And I love this final verse. I'd underline it if I were you. Everyone that has this hope purifies himself just as he is pure. So here's point number 3. God loves you more than you could ever know. You say, I know because I'm so awesome. Not really. He loves you because he's so awesome. He loves you with an everlasting love. The Bible says, therefore, with loving kindness, he has drawn you. Jesus said, for God so loved the world, he gave his only begotten son, that whosoever believes in him should not perish, but have everlasting life. And because God loves you, point number 4, he adopted you as his child. Because he loves you, he adopted you as his child. 1 John 3:1, behold what manner of love the Father has bestowed on us, that we should be called the children of God. By the way, this word behold isn't casual. It's like John is saying, hey, look at this. Don't miss this. Check this out. Behold. Behold what kind of love the Father has toward you. He chose you and he adopted you. I heard about two sons that were arguing, as brothers do. One was a biological son. One was an adopted son. And the biological son said, Dad loves me more than you. Because I have his DNA. And the adopted son said, yeah, well, guess what? He chose me. He got stuck with you. God chose you. He picked you out with a purpose. Adoption is intentional. That's why the Bible says, we have not received the spirit of bondage again to fear, but one of adoption, whereby we cry, Abba, Father. What does that mean? It means Abba Father is the Hebrew equivalent of daddy or papa. It's an affectionate phrase a child uses of their father, papa, daddy. And God is giving you the spirit of adoption where you can say that to him, where you can say, Abba Father. When you go to Israel today, you'll see the little kids calling out for their daddy. Abba, they'll say, or Ima for their mother. And so this is what God has done for you. He's predestined us for adoption to sonship through Jesus Christ in accordance with his pleasure and will, Ephesians 1:5 tells us. So you are adopted, not a sign. You are specifically chosen by God. But aren't we all, some would ask, children of God? You hear that said often. We're all God's children, right? Kind of. Let me explain. We are God's offspring, the Bible says, which means we're all created by God. We're all loved by God. But only those who have put their faith in Christ can truly say, I am a child of God. The Bible says, for as many as received him, to them he gave the power to become sons of God. And you know, you can be in a relationship with God, but not be in fellowship with God. Let me illustrate with a popular family drama. King Charles now, married Diana. They had two sons, Harry and William. And William is the heir to the throne. So there's an heir and a spare, I suppose. And if you follow the story, you know that King Charles is fighting cancer. He has a close relationship with William, his heir apparent. And they're in constant communication. And Harry has moved to California. So he's about 5,000 miles away from his father. Now, is Harry a royal son? Of course, he'll always be a royal son, just as William is. But one son has chosen to be in close fellowship and communication with his father. Another son has chosen not to. So that causes tension and pain, and it breaks the father's heart. I hope they patch things up because the window of reconciliation may not stay open forever. But the point of it is we choose what kind of relationship we want to have with the father. When we're away from him, it breaks his heart. He longs for communication with us. And if we will draw near to him, the Bible says he will draw near to us. So if you feel far from God, if you find yourself out of fellowship with God right now, the Father will welcome you with open arms if you'll turn from your sin and come to him.

0: Good reassurance from Pastor Greg Laurie today here on A New Beginning. It's from his new series called Unshakable. And not only will God welcome those who are coming back to Him, He'll welcome those who are coming to Him for the first time. That's a truth somebody needs to hear today, Pastor Greg.
1: That's right. The Bible says whoever will call upon the name of the Lord will be saved. So think of it this way. Maybe you're out in a riptide in the ocean and you can't get your footing and you're in trouble and you see a lifeguard. Call out for help and the lifeguard will rescue you. The same is true spiritually. You're drowning in your sin. You need help. Jesus will save you. He will rescue you, but you must call out to Him. And you know how you do that? You do it in prayer. So let me just lead you in a simple prayer, and you can pray this prayer after me. You can pray it out loud if you like. And this is where you are calling out to Jesus to save you. Just pray this. Lord Jesus, I know I'm a sinner, and I know You are the Savior who died on the cross for my sin and rose again from the dead. Now, Lord, I turn from my sin and I put my faith in You. Be my Savior, my Lord, be my God and my friend. I choose to follow You from this moment forward. In Jesus' name I pray. Amen. Hey, if you just prayed that prayer, I want you to know that Christ Himself has come to live inside of you. And I have a resource I want to send you. It's called the New Believer's Bible. So the New Believer's Bible is the New Testament in the New Living Translation with hundreds of notes that I wrote that will encourage you in this commitment you are making to follow Christ. There's some other materials included as well in what we call the New Believer's Growth Pack, but let me get this New Believer's Bible into your hands as quickly as possible. Here's Dave to tell you more.
0: 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Well, Pastor Greg, you preached a message called What I Would Tell My Younger Self, which is one of my favorite studies you've ever presented. What if you could have taken your younger self to a modern-day harvest crusade, so he could see you, you know, the current you, preaching the gospel? What would young Greg have said about that experience?
1: Wow. Well, you know, in a way, I kind of got a sneak preview of it early in my life. Two events that brought that about. One was shortly after I became a Christian, I went and saw Billy Graham preach at one of his crusades, and I even went forward in the invitation, even though I was already a Christian. I just wanted a closer look at this man that God was using. And I connected to what he was doing. I recognized in him a gift that God had placed in me to be an evangelist. And effectively, I said, that's what I want to do when I grow up. I was around 17 at the time. But then a little bit later, I was not in ministry yet. I was a graphic artist. But I ended up having an experience where I actually preached a little sermon before a crowd that had gathered at Pirates Cove Beach, where we did the baptisms back in the day. And it was not something I planned, but the Lord prompted me to proclaim the gospel. And I spoke to the people sitting up on the rocks. I invited people to come to Christ. Some did, and I even baptized them. So I didn't really get into preaching for a couple of more years, maybe 3 years after that. And I didn't start doing evangelistic events for many years after that, but I was given sort of a glimpse into my future, like the trailers you see in the movie theaters that show you what a film is about. It's almost as though the Lord was showing me, you're going to end up doing this. And that's exactly what I did. So if a younger Greg went to see an older Greg, he would say, whoa, what happened to his hair? And then he would say, Yeah, I knew the Lord was going to do something like this. And this is amazing. And I would give God the glory. So I tell this story and many more like it in this book called Jesus Revolution. Maybe you've seen the film. Have you read the book? So many people ask me so many questions like, wait, whatever happened to your mother? Did she ever come to the Lord? What happened to Lonnie Frisbee? What about this? What about that? All these questions. It's all in the book. And I want to send you this book, Jesus Revolution, for your gift of any size to help us continue to bring our ministry of a new beginning to more people around the world. 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

0: What does it mean to be born again? 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
1: All right, let's talk about the Word of God. We talked about sin in our first session, and then we talked about salvation in our second session. I'd like to just focus in on the Word of God and how we got it and what it means to us. Definition of the Word of God: the Bible is God's revelation of Himself to man and his creation. The Bible forms one continuous story, the story of humanity in relation to God. From the beginning to the end, the Bible has one great theme: the person and work of Jesus Christ. Bible knowledge today is eroding in America. Knowledge of the Bible has been steadily eroding for decades, and there's no evidence to suggest the trend will reverse itself anytime soon. 63% of Americans do not know what the gospel is. 63%. So just think, 63% of the people you come across in your life, they have no idea. If you say gospel, they have no idea what you're talking about. Don't take it for granted that people know. They don't know. And Satan is blinding them. And you can ask them, have you ever heard of the gospel? What's the gospel? Now there's your open door, right? And that's valuable for us to understand this. People are just absolutely, completely ignorant of what it means, what the gospel truly means. And you can tell them the good news. And that's always an exciting thing to do. I've got good news for you. Amen. 80% of Americans do not know John 3:16. 80%. 80% of the people. That means only 20% of the people you come across know about John 3:16. See, this is where you and I as Christians, we just need to get on fire and tell people about God, the gospel, John 3:16. God so loved you that he gave his only begotten son, that whosoever believes in him should not perish, but have everlasting life. Amen. 88% of Americans do not know what the word evangelical means, or they've made it up in some form or fashion in regards to what they believe it means. 91% of Americans do not know what the Great Commission is. Now, 91%, aren't they going? There's got to be some percentage going to church, right? They don't know what the Great Commission is? Why has this happened? You talk to people today that they say they're saved, and you say, well, do you share the gospel with people? What? I just go to church. No, we go to church, yes, but we should be sharing the gospel. We should be sharing John 3:16. We should be sharing the Great Commission. Amen. We all should be evangelical Christians. Amen. I had a neighbor of mine that said, oh, you're one of those evangelicals. He was Catholic. And I said, yes, I am. I'm an evangelical. And I said it with a big smile, because we're called to spread the good news that Jesus died for our sins and he rose from the grave. And all who believe in him shall not perish but have everlasting life. So you call me an evangelical. I love it, because that just showed him and me who I am representing. We're evangelizing. We want people to be saved. I told him, you have to be born again. He kind of went off and said, oh, that's your thing, you know, kind of a deal. Like, okay, whatever. So be it. We need to discover the hope of God's word according to Joshua chapter 1. Go with me to Joshua chapter 1 quickly. Joshua chapter 1 is Joshua, who is a great assistant to Moses, is going to be moving forward and leading the children of Israel into the promised land. Yeshua, Joshua, we find him there. It says, after the death of Moses, the servant of the Lord, it came to pass that the Lord spoke to Joshua, the son of Nun, Moses' assistant, saying, Moses, my servant, is dead. Now, therefore, arise, go over this Jordan, you and all this people, to the land which I am giving to them, the children of Israel. Now, may I just ask a question, not to make us feel bad by any means, but how many people are you taking across the Jordan? How many people are you evangelizing to go with you across the Jordan, to go from here to heaven? Work on these folks, work on your list, be evangelizing, be sharing with them, because you want to be those that are leading people to Christ into the promised land of heaven, amen? It could be your family members, a grandma, grandpa, an auntie, an uncle, cousin, whoever it might be, a friend, even an enemy, lead them to Christ. Moses, my servant, is dead. Now, therefore, arise, go over this Jordan and to all this people, to the land which I am giving to them, the children of Israel. Every place that the sole of your foot will tread, I have given you, as I said to Moses, from the wilderness and this Lebanon as far as the great river, the river Euphrates, all the land of the Hittites, and to the great sea, that would be the Mediterranean, to the going down of the sun, shall be your territory. No man shall be able to stand before you all the days of your life. As I was with Moses, so I'll be with you. I will not leave you nor forsake you. Boy, does that sound familiar? Jesus said, I'll never leave you nor forsake you. Be strong. Here you go. Here it is for us, just like Joshua, man of faith. We're men and women of faith here. Be strong and of good courage. Don't be weak and be discouraged. Amen. Be strong and of good courage. Throw off that discouragement. We tend to get caught up in pity parties and woe is me kind of an attitude at times. We have to throw it off. We got to get back up and answer the marching orders that God has called us. He says, be strong. How can I get strong? Work out. Work out with what? The Bible. Do your curls every day. Amen. Okay, work out with your Bible. It's good stuff. Over the head, whatever it takes, man. Work out. Be strong and of good courage. For to this people, you shall divide as an inheritance the land which is swore to their fathers to give them. Only be strong. Only be strong. And what's he say? And very courageous, that you may observe to do according to all the law which Moses, my servant, commanded you. Do not turn from it to the right hand or the left, that you may, what's it say here? Prosper wherever you go. What are we talking about? What is true prosperity? Is it money? Is it all about money? No, it's not about money. You cannot serve God and mammon, Jesus said. So what's it about? Your soul is going to prosper. John writes that in, I think it's one of the epistles of John, 1st, 2nd, 3rd John, I can't remember exactly. But he shares that your soul may prosper. What does that mean? That you bear the fruit of the Spirit. You're connected to God and God is using you. And you're going to be a great blessing to the people of God. And you're going to evangelize and so forth. He says this, I spoke of the law shall not depart from your mouth, but you shall meditate in it day and night, that you may observe to do, not just to hear the word of God, but a doer of the word, according to all that is written in it. For then you will make your way prosperous, and then you will have good success. Haven't I commanded you? Be strong and of good courage. Do not be afraid, nor be dismayed, for the Lord your God is with you wherever you go. How many times did we hear to be strong and of good courage? 3 to 4 times we just read this in this passage. That's why Paul told Timothy, he says, be strong in the grace of our Lord Jesus Christ. Be strong in God's grace. Be strong in the word of God. And then he says, I will prosper your ways. I will bless you. I'll bring you good success. This is God's promise, and we believe it with all our heart. And all God's people said, amen and amen. I'd like to share with you my notes as we discover this Joshua chapter 1 principle of faith through the word of God. Don't turn from it for the left or the right. A lot of Christians start reading all these books written by all these people. Some are very good, and they stop spending time in the word of God. Or there's people nowadays, they're internet junkies. I call them internet junkies. They're just addicted to the internet. Everything they get is from the internet. Be addicted to the Bible. Get into the word of God. It's you and the Lord, not you and somebody else. You and the Lord. Let him speak to you. Let him touch your heart. Let him guide your steps. Let him direct you in all your ways. He's going to take care of you. He's going to prosper your ways. He's going to bring you that good success. But don't become an internet junkie, okay? Because people get addicted and they just can't stop. They'll spend hour upon hour up late at night on the internet, looking at all kinds of crazy things. And yes, there's a lot of crazy things. And I'm going to tell you something else. Are you ready for this? You can get brainwashed on the internet as you just keep circling the same information over and over again. And this is repeat. You're like the dog chasing its tail, just going in a circle, wearing itself out to find it's going to collapse. The word of God is not that way. His word gives us vision. His word directs our steps. He is the one that leads us to do a wonderful work, and we get refreshed in our souls. Amen. Now, we find, I put in our notes, Jesus said in Matthew chapter 7, verse 24 to 27, hopefully a familiar passage, therefore, Whoever hears these sayings of mine and does them, I will liken him to a wise man who built his house on the rock. And the rain descended, the floods came, and the winds blew and beat on that house, and it did not fall, for it was founded on the rock. There are many storms of life that each and every one of us are going to face. It could be a storm of health issues. It could be a storm of financial issues. It could be a storm of marriage issues. It could be a storm of children or grandchildren issues. It could be a storm at work. There are many storms that we face. The storm of the devil just trying to destroy your walk in Christ and destroy your faith. But if you are in the Word of God, you study the Word of God, you're a man or woman that's a doer of the Word of God, you know that God is with you and nothing can destroy you. We just had our devotional this morning as a staff. We talked about where it says, greater is he that is in you than he that is in the world. He who is in you is Jesus Christ. He has defeated sin within you. He's defeated death that we are going to have. And he's defeated the devil and his authority over us. We are victorious in the Lord Jesus Christ. I always go back to basics when things are going crazy in my life. I go back to basics. What do I mean by that? I go to the cross and I see the Savior of my soul hanging on that cross, loving me, forgiving me, suffering for me, sacrificing for me. And I know that God loves me. He's not going to give me more than I can handle, but I'll make a way of escape and I'm going to endure and make it through. I always go back to the cross of Christ. It is the foundation of my life. The cross of Christ is the love of God for me. If he died for me while I was yet a sinner, how much more is he going to take care of me as I'm now saved in him? And I'm his bride. You're his bride. How cool is that? You see, this is important that we go back to the basics. And what else do you do? You go back to the Word of God. You go into the Word of God as all craziness is breaking loose. You go to the Word of God. What does the Bible say? And God will take those scriptures. He's going to blow them up right in your face. He says, this one's for you, Daryl. This is the promise I want you to cling to right now, because I want you to just stay in the boat. Don't jump. Don't try to swim. Just stay in there. The storms are howling right now. You hang in there, and I'm going to pull you through. These are the precious promises of God. It becomes the rock of our foundation so that our home will not be destroyed. Amen. He says, but everyone who hears these sayings of mine and does not do them will be like a foolish man who built his house on the sand. And the rain descended, the floods came, and the winds blew and beat on that house, and it fell. And great was its fall. We don't build our house on the sand. We build our house on the rock, the Lord Jesus Christ. Let us observe four PowerPoints in regard to God's holy word. PowerPoint number one, we're going to discover the Bible. The Bible is inspired by God. It's inspired by God. PowerPoint number two, let us learn the Bible. It's history. PowerPoint number three, let us grow in God's holy word. PowerPoint number four, let us value God's holy word.

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5: And for instruction in righteousness, teach us how to stay right. That the man, may I add, the woman of God, may be complete, thoroughly equipped for every good work. This is why, as someone who backslides or has fallen, stumbled, whatever you want to call it, they've got to get back to the Word of God. They've got to get back into fellowship. They've got to get back in prayer. The devil says, you've lost it. You're never going to be used again. I'm done with you. God is done with you, rather. Those are lies from the enemy. You've got to get back. I hear that there's, hundreds of pastors that quit all the time. Why a pastor quitting? Why are you quitting? You have the Word of God. Get back into the Word of God. Preach and teach the Word of God. When the Word of God goes forth, God adds to His church daily such as should be saved. If He's called you, He's gifted you, and don't dare quit. I'm just sharing with pastors out there listening on the radio. Don't you dare quit. The devil's always going to tell you to quit. The flesh will tell you to quit. The Lord Jesus says, I will never leave you nor forsake you. I'm always with you. Keep marching on. I've always shared with pastors this. Generally, 90% of people love you. There's 10% that are going to cause trouble. Don't focus on the 10. Focus on the 90. The 10 come and go. The 90 are with you 100%. Keep preaching and teaching them the Word of God, and you're going to have a great, successful church and ministry. We find that we are to learn God's Word. We're to study it. It's all God-inspired. It's God-breathed. Charles Spurgeon, the great prince of preachers out of England, he said, the Bible does not need to be defended anymore than a caged lion needs to be defended. All we need to do is let it out of its cage, and it will defend itself. Amen. Jesus is the lion from the tribe of Judah. Jesus is the Word. As we share the Word is empowered by the Holy Spirit. And it has its effect on people's lives and hearts. I'll never forget when the guy pulled out, I was a heathen, he pulled that Bible out of that drawer where he's cutting my hair. He's my barber, he's cutting my hair. He had me pull out the Bible and had me read that passage about the works of the flesh versus the works of the Spirit. I had never read the Bible, and I read it, and I go, well, I'm doing a bunch of these things, and you're telling me I'm going to hell. He goes, I'm not telling you that. God's Word is telling you that. He put the onus on God. I can't fight against God. I could have fought against Him, but I can't fight against God's Holy Word. And with the Holy Spirit, it is a sword that is piercing through your very soul and the thoughts and intents of your heart and your mind. It is living and powerful going into you. Man, I was cut through. And every night, I would be thinking, I'm going to hell because the Spirit of God was convicting me of my sins to bring me to Jesus Christ as my Savior. This is why I share with you, my friends. Use the Word of God in your sharing with people. Because otherwise, you'll just get into these arguments between the two of you. But when you declare the Word of God, the argument's done. The argument's with God, and they'll never win. Very important. The word Bible, or Biblia in the Greek, is books, from Biblos, written document. Refers to a number of books considered sacred and canonical among Christians. I'll talk about that in a moment. The Bible, the sacred book or collection of books accepted by the Christian church as uniquely inspired by God and thus authoritative, providing guidelines for belief and behavior. The Bible contains two major sections known as the Old Testament and the New Testament. The books of the Old Testament were written over a period of about 1,000 years, actually 1,000, possibly 1,600 years, in the Hebrew language, except for a few selected passages which were written in Aramaic. Some of Daniel, I think, is it Esther? I believe it is. The Old Testament tells of the preparation that was made for Christ's coming. The Old Testament tells of the preparation for Christ's coming, meaning the anointed one, the Savior,

Messiah. The New Testament was written over a period of about 100 years. The original language in which it was written was Greek. This portion of the Bible tells of Christ's coming, his life, his ministry, and the growth of the early church. The English word testament normally refers to a person's will, the document which bequeaths property to those who inherit it after the owner's death. But the meaning of testament from both the Hebrew and the Greek languages is settlement, treaty, or covenant. Of these three English words, covenant best captures the meaning of the word testament. Thus, the two collections that make up the Bible can best be described as the books of the Old Covenant and the books of the New Covenant. Scripture is declared to be infallible in the sense of being unfailingly accurate. So when someone says to you, well, I'll go to the next one also. Scripture is also declared to be inerrant, meaning the Bible does not contain any error as a statement of fact. When they come to you, oh, the Bible is written by men, it's full of contradictions and errors, then you ask them, very kindly, show me. I'm not going to let you be a parrot. You're parroting what you've heard from somebody else that doesn't believe in Jesus Christ. So you show me where the errors and the contradictions are. And they may come up with something, and then you might have to do a little bit of research, which is good. It's good to be challenged. It's good to do research because it pushes you in your faith. Then you find out the answers, and then you bring them back to them so they'll learn and grow. Because the Bible is infallible. The Bible is inerrant. Scripture is authoritative. It means it's delivered from God, who is the authoritative one, and is all-sufficient. I like it. All-sufficient for every aspect of life and eternity. The Bible is the greatest counselor. The Scriptures are the greatest counselor that you could ever receive. Life is simple. Don't make it difficult. We tend to go and try to figure ourselves out in so many different ways. I figured myself out a long time ago. I'm a sinner. My parents were sinners. My grandparents were sinners. My great-grandparents were sinners. Oh, yeah, we're skinners, but we're sinners. Amen. Okay? And we're all sinful people. And I need to be born again of the Holy Spirit. I need the power of God to work in my life. And His Word counsels me on how to change. The greatest counselor ever is the Word of God. We learn and we grow. And you know what God does? He cuts away all of our excuses. Well, I am the way I am because this happened to me. My parents did this. I grew up in this environment. No. You are who you are because you know what? You're a sinner, but now you're saved by the grace of God. Now let's go for God. Amen? You're a new creation in Christ. All things have passed away. Behold, all things have become new. We all go through things in life. All of us. Some more horrific than others. But God is now to reclaim you and to use your life. And then He's going to take those experiences that you had, possibly when you were young, and He's going to use you to minister to others that are going through the exact same thing. Because He has called you and anointed you to help those. Because the ways of the devil are always the same. And He uses people's lives in the same way over and over and over again. And God wants us to set the captives free. Peter encourages us in 2 Peter chapter 1, verse 16 to 21. For we do not follow cunningly devised fables, when we made known to you the power and coming of our Lord Jesus Christ, but were eyewitnesses of His majesty. For he received from God the Father honor and glory when such a voice came to Him from the excellent glory and said, this is My beloved Son, in whom I am well pleased. We heard this voice which came from heaven when we were with Him on the holy mountain. And so we have the prophetic word confirmed, which you do well to heed as a light. You do well to heed as a light that shines in a dark place until the day dawns, the morning star rises in your hearts, knowing this first, that no prophecy of Scripture is of any private interpretation, for prophecy never came by the will of man, but holy men of God spoke as they were moved by the Holy Spirit. Jesus confirmed the authenticity of the Old Testament when He said, do not think that I came to destroy the law or the prophets. I did not come to destroy, but to fulfill. For assuredly I say to you, till heaven and earth pass away, one jot or one tittle will by no means pass from the law till it is fulfilled. Whoever therefore breaks one of the least of these commandments and teaches men so shall be called least in the kingdom of heaven. But whoever does and teaches them, he shall be called great in the kingdom of heaven. For I say to you
that unless your righteousness exceeds the righteousness of the scribes and Pharisees, you will by no means enter the kingdom of heaven. I've got good news. Our righteousness has exceeded theirs. You know why? Because we're found in the righteousness of Jesus Christ. And he teaches us the right ways of life. So we live for him, we serve him, we honor him as we are being victorious over sin and over the devil himself by the person of Jesus Christ and his love and his word.

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0: You're listening to the Question and Answer program, a ministry of the Through the Bible Radio Network, with our Bible teacher, Dr. J. Vernon McGee. Our first question comes to us from a listener in Walnut Creek, California, who writes, could you please explain who Jesus is talking about in Matthew 25, verses 31 through 46? Are verses 31 and 32 a judgment of the world or of Christians? I've been told that there are two judgments, the Great White Throne judgment for the world and another judgment for Christians, according to their works.
1: Well, may I first of all turn to the 25th chapter of Matthew and read verses 31 and 32 that are causing the first difficulty. It says, when the Son of Man shall come in his glory, and all the holy angels with him, then shall he sit upon the throne of his glory, and before him shall be gathered all nations, and he shall separate them one from another, as a shepherd divideth his sheep from the goats. Now, let me say that I think that the problem that has presented itself to you is an either-or. You have been told there are two judgments, the Great White Throne judgment and the judgment of sinners. Now, actually, there are more judgments than that. In fact, the Word of God mentions at least eight judgments. The fact of the matter is, the old method, and when I was a boy, I can remember that I was taught that there was coming a general judgment day. And it was a sort of naive sort of a presentation that judgment day came and everybody was there. And he put some on the right hand and some on the left, the saved here and the lost there, and it was as simple as that. Well, it's not as simple as that, because we need to see that there are at least eight judgments in Scripture. Now, I want to briefly mention them. The first judgment is the judgment of the cross. That was where the Lord Jesus Christ, as your substitute and my substitute, he died to pay the penalty for our sins. He was a substitute, and he paid a ransom. He said that. The Son of Man came not to be ministered unto, but to minister and to give his life a ransom for many. And that was the reason that he died on the cross. That judgment we are familiar with because that is the gospel when we trust Christ as our Savior. It just simply means that he died because we are sinners and he paid the penalty for our sin. And we do not come into judgment but pass from death to life. Now, there is another judgment in Scripture. It's a judgment of self, and that's in 1 Corinthians, the 11th chapter, verse 31 and 32, and this is for believers right here and now. He says, for if we would judge ourselves, we should not be judged, but when we are judged, we're chastened of the Lord, that we should not be condemned with the world. Now, that is a judgment that you and I can perform. It is a judgment that we can perform on ourselves. You and I have sinned. What are we to do? Well, we are told that if we confess our sins, he's faithful and just to forgive us our sins and cleanse us from all unrighteousness. Now, we are permitted to judge ourselves as believers and deal with our sin. Now, suppose we don't do that or won't do that. Well, there is, therefore, the judgment of believers here and now. And when we will not judge ourselves, then we're told he'll judge us. And down here, we are actually told that, well, let me take 15th chapter of the Gospel of John. There he spoke of the fact that he was the vine, we're the branches, we're to bring forth fruit, and that he prunes, that he comes in and judges us. And it is the fact that today that when we don't judge ourselves, then he's going to judge us. And we are permitted to confess our sins, and when we do, then we are forgiven our sins. But if we don't do it, then he judges us, and we can be sure of that. And this is something that believers can do, is to judge themselves. But if not, you can be sure of one thing, he'll judge us. And that has to do here and now, by the way. And also, he mentions the fact that there is a chastening. The Lord chastens those whom he loves. That is a chastening, a judging of us to equip us to better serve him. And then we're told there's a sin unto death, that sometimes he calls us home. And that's when he reaches in and takes off a branch that's not bearing fruit. That's a judgment. Then there is the judgment of the believer's works, which is going to take place at the judgment seat of Christ. In 2 Corinthians 5:10, we're told, "For we must all appear before the judgment seat of Christ." That we, who's we? We Christians. And the works are to be judged to see whether we receive a reward or not. Now, we have here in this passage that you've mentioned a judgment of the nations and the judgment of the nation Israel. In fact, the 30th verse of the 25th chapter of Matthew, and it says, "And cast ye the unprofitable servant into outer darkness, there shall be weeping and gnashing of teeth." Now, many of us believe that refers specifically to the nation Israel, and they are to be judged. Joel speaks of the time that the nation Israel is to be judged. All the way through the Old Testament, we're told they are to be judged to see whether they can enter the kingdom or not. Now, when you leave verse 30, which has to do, that parable ahead of that had to do with Israel, you come now to the judgment of the nations, and that's the one that you mentioned. Now, that judgment, as the judgment of Israel, will take place at the end of the great tribulation period to see who's going to enter into the kingdom. Now, the church has already left the earth. This is not a judgment of the believers in the church. This is the judgment of the Gentiles and also of the nation Israel to see who's going to enter the kingdom. And the test that's given here, and that's the question that you raise in your next question, and let me read it. It says verses 34 to 40, "And the king shall say to those on his right hand," why you're to enter into the kingdom. Who are the people the Lord's talking to? Well, they're Gentiles that have come through the great tribulation period. And the question continues and says, are they the saved or unsaved? Well, they're both. They will be judged on the basis of their treatment of the nation Israel, which means the treatment of the 144,000 who were God's witnesses during that period. Now, if they're unsaved, how is it they're told in verse 34, "Come ye blessed of my Father"? Well, they're not the unsaved, of course. These are nations that have responded to this tremendous, tremendous decision. And to stand for God would be to stand for the 144,000. Now, your third question is, verse 41 and 46, I believe is speaking of those who profess to be Christians but are not. Is this wrong? Yes, it's wrong, because the Christians, as we understand, those that have accepted Christ as Savior and are in the church, they're gone. These are the ones that have accepted him now as Savior and King, is the one that's coming to the earth to rule. And here he has come, and now they are told to enter the kingdom, you see. So that I trust that you can see this is a separate judgment that is not to be confused with the the great white throne or the judgment of believers at all. And then probably I should continue on and say that we have a judgment of angels. That's mentioned in the book of Jude. Peter mentions it in his second epistle. I'm not going to that, of course. And then the great white throne judgment in Revelation 20, 11 through 15. And here are where the lost of all ages, from the very beginning down to the present, are brought to be judged according to their works. That's the way they wanted it. That's the way they're going to get it. But they're lost, and they never recognized that. They thought their works would commend them to God.
0: Our next question comes from a listener in Mount Dora, Florida, who says, why do you hold to the position that Acts 2, verse 38, is not for Christians today? Is not this verse in agreement with the Great Commission?
1: May I say to you, in answer to your question of Acts 2, 38, you must remember that there is a great transition period. We hear a great deal about the Great Tribulation today, but there's also the Great Transition. And that's what you have beginning in the Gospels and continuing into the book of Acts. There is there a great transition period from law to grace. And these first men and women were all Hebrews. The church on the day of Pentecost was 100% Jewish. And then when Peter brought this message that we have here to them, why, this is the thing that he's saying to Jewish people. And this was an outward symbol that was an identification that they were no longer identified with the temple and its worship, but they're now identified with the Lord Jesus Christ. They are no longer followers of Moses, but they are followers now of the Lord Jesus Christ. And that is the reason that Peter spoke to them like this. Now, you don't find Peter in the home of Cornelius. He doesn't use that method at all. If that had been the method, I'm sure he would have used it. And certainly Paul, when the Philippian jailer came bursting in, Paul should have told him that he had to be baptized to be saved. But all he told him was, believe on the Lord Jesus Christ, and thou shalt be saved. And yet we are told that the Philippian jailer got baptized that night. Now that to me is interesting. If baptism had been essential to salvation, then Paul made a big mistake in not including that, you see. So that we're in a transition period here. The gospel at this time, in Acts 2, 39, had not even left Jerusalem, as you can well understand. We're here on the day of Pentecost. And it wasn't until sometime later that the gospel began to move out and Gentiles were saved. We are in a transition period, and not a different dispensation, but a transition period. And I think we need to recognize that. That is one of the great problems that it seems to me that so many people have of not seeing that there's a great transition period that took place here. Even Peter, when he, remember, came up to visit Paul, you remember the problem that he had, and Paul deals with that in Galatians. You remember that he came up and he began eating at the Gentile table. He'd never done that before. But when those came up from Jerusalem, he beat it back to the kosher table. Now, that was something that reveals that Simon Peter still followed many of those customs and a great deal of the Mosaic ritual. And there's nothing wrong in him doing that. It's just that that wasn't essential, as the early church soon determined. It wasn't essential to follow the Old Testament ritual. And I think when we get a view of that, that you're in a transition period, that these scriptures begin to fit into place.
0: Moving on to our next question, this listener says, when I read the Bible, I see an emphasis on the visible local church. When I hear you criticize and find fault with the church, I get the impression that you identify with the invisible body rather than the visible body of Christ. Could you please comment?
1: Well, you certainly have misunderstood. To begin, you can't identify with the invisible body of believers. To begin with, if it's invisible, you couldn't see it. Nobody else could see it. But you are identified with the body of Christ the minute that you trust Christ. You don't have to identify the Holy Spirit by one spirit. We're all baptized into one body. We're put in that body of believers. That's what the baptism of the Holy Spirit is. It puts us in the body of believers. Now, that's the way that you got there. That's the way that I got there. Now, I am not trying to get people to identify, therefore, with the invisible church, as you say. And the visible church is the one that I am speaking of when I upbraid the church, as you use that term. It has been called to my attention by a pastor. He says that you ought to make the distinction between the liberal church and the Bible church. And I agree that he is accurate in that. And I get teaching and I have in my own mind the distinction between the local church that's a Bible church and the church that is the liberal church today, which I actually do not consider church at all, though it calls itself by the name of church. But I don't think it's really a church. They're just religious clubs. And that's what I'm generally talking about. There are areas in which I speak of our group, if you want to call them fundamental, if you want to call them conservative, all right, I'll go along with that. Those two terms, I don't think we are perfect. I think we have many imperfections. And I do, when I come to a place in Scripture that I think it is applicable to us today, then I certainly make that application. Now, I'm not opposed to the local church. I urge people to join the local church, the Bible church. And we are constantly referring people that move from one place to another. They write us and say, we're moving to a certain place. Can you recommend a good church there? And in most places, many places, we're able to recommend a good Bible church. Many places, I do not have the name of a good Bible church. I urge people to join a good Bible church. And with all of its imperfections, I was pastor of some very wonderful churches. But let me say this to you. They were not perfect. The people were not perfect. And then I'll let you in on something. The pastor wasn't perfect either. We were all imperfect folk. And so it's into those areas I speak. And then finally, let me say in answer to your question, the very fact today that there are literally hundreds, I think I could say several thousand now, pastors across this country have written to us commending our program. Many of them support our program. Many of them have us on their budget, and many of them tell us that we help them a great deal. So that I do not think that the general and popular impression is that I put down the local church when it's a Bible church. I put down the local church when I think it's wrong. I think that you ought to identify with a good church. Every person should do that because you can't join the invisible church. At all, wouldn't know where to go to join it.
0: A Wichita, Kansas listener wrote asking, which method of Bible study would you recommend to the average person who may have 2 hours a week to study?
1: I would say that if you have just 2 hours a week to study, you could put all five of our programs in that time. You could get them taped. We have them taped. And you could begin at Genesis and go through Revelation. If you have 2 hours a week, you could hear a week's program. And that would mean that in 5 years, you would have covered the entire Word of God. And I very frankly say to you that the best method of Bible study is to go through the Word of God. Not just taking piecemeal here and there, and a character here and there, or some subject, but to study the Bible. You don't study mathematics by just taking the multiplication table And every year you go over the multiplication table. Well, it's nice to keep refreshed on it and to know what it's all about. But may I say to you that in mathematics, you keep studying all the different parts of mathematics until you arrive at algebra and then geometry and then trigonometry and then on up to wherever you want to go. Now, if you want to know the Word of God, how are you going to study it? Well, you study it by beginning in Genesis and going through Revelation. And it's nice to go back and forth from old to new and new to old testaments, because that gives you a twofold approach to the Word of God. And that is the method that I highly recommend.
0: Our final question today comes from a listener in Pittsburgh, Pennsylvania, who writes, could you please share your thoughts on the prayer of Jabez found in 1 Chronicles 4:10?
1: And we're delighted to do that. Now, in 1 Chronicles, we had the first few chapters there deal with genealogy. In the genealogy, every now and then the writer lifts out an individual and emphasizes something in his life. Now, the writer had in mind, I suppose, that he wanted to call attention to something he thought was important, but the Holy Spirit of God was using that, you see, and using this man, having him include this, because he had a message in it for you and me. And I did not allude to it when we went over, but I would like to. And this gives me an opportunity. Now I turn to 1 Chronicles 4:10, and I'll begin reading at verse 9. And it says, and Jabez was more honorable than his brethren, and his mother called his name Jabez, saying, because I bear him with sorrow. And I suppose you could translate this man's name by calling him mourning. Or I know that some would like to call him sourpuss, but that would be very fallacious. His name means sorrow. It means groaning. It means trouble. But he was not that kind of a man. It shows that always you can't judge a book by its cover, and you can't judge a man by his name. And so here we have this man that was born in sorrow in the world. And now this very nice thing is said about him. And Jabez called on the God of Israel, saying, oh, that thou wouldst bless me indeed and enlarge my coast, and that thine hand might be with me, that thou wouldst keep me from evil, that it may not grieve me. That was the thing he prayed for. He wanted to be kept from sorrow and mourning and groaning that his name spoke of, and he wanted God to bless him. And we're told, and God granted him that which he requested. Now, here is the very interesting thing. In this genealogy of literally hundreds and thousands of people that are all included in these families that are mentioned here, it would go up in several million at this time. Well, here is one man, and I suppose that he could be like the average man today, Joe Doakes. He could say, well, my life doesn't amount to very much. I'm just an ordinary guy. I don't do very much, and I don't amount to very much. But this man had faith in God, and he had a desire in his heart. He wanted to enlarge his coast. He wanted to do something for God, and he wanted to be kept from evil. And God heard and answered his prayer. That's just the simple thing that we have here. And I think that's wonderful. It reveals that God hears and answers the prayers of these average Joe Doakes and Mary Soakes. All of these, God hears and he answers prayer. Maybe not the way it's prayed, but he hears and answers prayer. And it wasn't a big thing that he prayed for. He didn't pray for a miracle. He didn't pray for healing even. He just prayed an ordinary prayer. And God heard and answered his prayer. And I think that's wonderful myself.
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0: What's your greatest need? Are you feeling spiritually confused and you need answers? Or maybe you feel lost and alone and need a friend? Today on Truth for Life Weekend, Alistair Begg takes a closer look at Jesus' compassion for hungry, wandering souls. And he explains how you can have your deepest needs satisfied.
1: We turn now to Mark chapter 6 and to another unexpected response on the part of Jesus. We might even say that it was an unwelcome response, at least from the disciples' perspective. I'm referring now to verse 37. I'll point it out to you and then we'll come back to it. Jesus answered them, "You give them something to eat." And the fact of the matter is they couldn't, but as we're going to see, they did. And in that paradox, there is a lesson for us. What I'd like to do is to simply follow along with you in the narrative as it is before us. But we know that when we come to a portion of Scripture like this, it sets within a context and an immediate and a wider context. And without being unduly arduous in tackling this, let me just suggest to you that if you turn back a page to verse 7 through verse 13, then you will have the immediate context for what follows in verse 30. In verse 7, calling the 12 to him, he sent them out. Mark has been making this clear from the very beginning of his gospel. In chapter 1, you needn't turn to it, in verse 17, when he calls the fishermen, Simon and his brother Andrew, to him, he says, "Come and follow me, and I will make you fishers of men." Now, we perhaps are familiar with this story, and we have an inkling of what Jesus meant. How striking it must have been for the two of them. Fishermen used to fishing for fish, and Jesus says, "Why don't you come and be my followers, and you can go out and fish for men?" In the 14th verse of chapter 3, in calling those he wanted to him, he sets aside the 12, designates them as apostles, and his purpose is twofold. Number one, that they might be with him, and number two, that he might send them out. He wants them to be with him, and then he wants them to go for him. And having sent them out to preach, he gives them authority to drive out demons, and the details of that unfold essentially throughout the gospel record. Now, when you look there at verse 13, and then and following through to the end of verse 19, and then you fast forward to chapter 6 and verse 30, then you can see how this all fits together. Verse 12 and 13 of chapter 6, they went out and preached that people should repent. They drove out many demons and anointed many sick people with oil and healed them. That had an impact in the community, as verses 14 and 15 and 16 make clear. And then, verse 30, the apostles gathered around Jesus and reported. So in verse 30, quite simply, we have a report. And the report is clear. They reported to Jesus all that they had done and taught. Now, in response to this report, Jesus says it would be good for us to have a retreat. Verse 31, because so many people were coming and going that they didn't even have a chance to eat, he said to them, "Come with me by yourselves to a quiet place and get some rest." This was the pattern of Jesus. His individual pattern was to slip away from time to time. And so he includes his beloved core group in the pattern, and he says, "Let's go to a quiet place and let's get some rest." Verse 32, so they went away by themselves in a boat to a solitary place. All of this ministry taking place around the Sea of Galilee, it made perfect sense for them to jump into a boat, and they could cut across a corner of the lake and be in a more remote region within a very short period of time. But verse 33 tells us that the planned retreat has to be aborted. And the reason is that the people, many of whom saw them leaving, realizing who they were, began to run on foot, and from all the towns, they managed to get to the place that was the retreat place ahead of the little group that was going for the rest. And so when they reached there, there was no possibility of rest. They were confronted by, if not an unwanted crowd, certainly an unsought crowd. It was not that Jesus had sent his disciples out and said, try and put a big evangelistic opportunity together for me, and then I'll come across and I will speak to all these people. No, Jesus had done the very reverse. He said, let's get away by ourselves. We need to regroup. It's time for us to have some rest. And here they are confronted by that which challenges the very strategy. And here we see the wonderful nature of Jesus himself. But many who saw them leaving ran on, got there ahead of them. Verse 34, when Jesus landed and saw a large crowd, he had compassion on them. He looked at them and he saw them. They looked like sheep without a shepherd. Now that picture, of course, is found again and again in the Bible. And Jesus has come to be the great shepherd of the sheep. Jesus is the one who embodies the shepherd who goes out looking for the lost sheep. Jesus was teaching how important it was for him to reach out to individuals. Jesus was the fulfillment of David, who was the great shepherd boy of Israel, pointing forward to a shepherd who would ultimately come, who would gather the sheep into his fold. Jesus is the shepherd who lays down his life for the sheep. Therefore, it is no surprise for us to discover that when he looks out as a shepherd with a shepherd's heart, he sees people as sheep without a shepherd. You see, if you're a businessman or woman with a businessman or a businesswoman's heart, when you see a crowd, what do you see? You see market. You see opportunity. Because you think in business terms. And so you should if you're a business person. But Jesus sees this vast crowd and he thinks what he can provide for them and what they need. And seeing them in this way, look at the striking sentence that ends verse 34. He saw them. They looked to him like sheep without a shepherd, and so he began teaching them. Teaching them. Isn't that very interesting? You might have expected a different verb. He saw them as sheep without a shepherd. In other words, he saw them as harassed and bewildered and wandering and lost. He looks out on them and he realizes that there are mums and dads there that are at odds with one another, as there are in this congregation right now. And he looked out and he saw that there were disenfranchised individuals who were on the fringes of things, who by dint of their life and their choices were somehow removed from the crowd. They were the wandering sheep, and he knew them too, as he knows you. And he sees all of that and he teaches them. We'd be inclined to say, well, why would you teach them? Don't they need a psychiatrist, or don't they need a psychologist, or don't they need somebody to just come and give them a back rub? What are you doing, Jesus, teaching them? Some of you are here and that's what you're looking for. Some kind of solace, some kind of respite. And then you walk and somebody's attempting to teach the Bible. What possible relevance could there be in the teaching of the Bible, for goodness sake? Well, it actually says that he began teaching them many things. Teaching them that he is the one who opens the eyes of the blind. Teaching them that he is the one who sets the captives free. Legion could have testified to that. Maybe he was somewhere in the community doing that even as Jesus spoke. I'm the man who had all the demons. You are? What happened to you? Jesus set me free. And Jesus begins to teach them concerning the kingdom of God. The inrushing of God into a moment in time, speaking to all that will be accomplished ultimately in his plans and purposes. And while this is going on, the sun is setting. And verse 35 tells us that by this time, it was now late in the day. And so his disciples came to him. And this is at least ironic. It is almost funny, at least to me. Because here the disciples come to tell Jesus what to do. There's nothing like stating the obvious, is there? This is a remote place, they said. Well, what was Jesus? I mean, he didn't understand that it was a remote place? And it is already very late. You mean like, I don't know what time it is? The disciples are actually very good at telling their master stuff. Because not only do they state the obvious, this is a remote place and it's very late, but they actually instruct Jesus as to what he ought to do. They tell Jesus, send the people away. Now, it would appear that they are driven by pragmatic concerns. They're practical men, after all. Send the people away. It's late. They can go out into the surrounding countryside. They're going to have to go into the villages if they're going to buy themselves anything to eat. If they're going to get any supper at all, they're going to have to leave here. And then it is that point, at that point in verse 37, that Jesus gives them this uncomfortable assignment. He looks at them and he says, you give them something to eat. Now, this is when I wish this was on video, because I'd like to see their eyes as they look at one another. You, where are we supposed to produce stuff to give them something to eat? Philip, and we know it's Philip from the Johannine record, Philip starts to talk in terms of finances. Philip says, well, I'll tell you right now, Jesus, it takes about 8 months' wages to foot the food bill for such an operation like this. You don't honestly think that we're going to muster up that kind of cash and go out and go to the grocery stores, the equivalent of, and spend that much on bread and give it to them to eat. But Jesus doesn't quit. He says, how many loaves do you have? They must have said, hey, search me, I don't know. So he says, well, then go and see. What a futile exercise. 5,000 men, not counting the women and the children, late in the day. Jesus, our best suggestion is, get these people out of here and on their way. Jesus says, why don't you conduct an inventory? And so when they found out, they came back and said, 5 and 2 fish. And in the Johannine record again, that's in John's gospel, Andrew is the one who says, there is a young lad here, and he has 5 loaves and 2 fish, but what are they among so many? In other words, what can we possibly do with this, Jesus? This is an impossible situation. Once again, now the kingdom of God is about to dawn. An indication of it is about to be seen. Who is this Jesus? That's the question that's running around the court of Herod. Is he the prophet of God? Is he John the Baptist raised from the dead? Who is Jesus? A question that some of you are perhaps asking this morning. And if you haven't resolved it, it's a question that you should be asking. And then verse 39. Without giving them any indication of what he plans to do, Jesus directed them to have all the people sit down in groups on the green grass. It's fascinating, isn't it? He makes them do this. I can just imagine it, can't you? Would you please sit down? Why? I don't know why. Jesus told me to ask you if you would like to sit down. Well, what are we sitting down for? I'm sorry, I can't tell you that either. He just wants everyone sitting down. And please, he wants 50s and 100s so that it will be possible to be moving among them. So that you've got, if you like, he sets them out in garden beds. He sets them out the way you would plant flowers in a garden so that there is access to them for weeding and so on, irrigation. And that's exactly what is unfolding. And Jesus directs the disciples to go and tell the people to sit down on the grass. And so, verse 40, they sat down in groups of hundreds and fifties. And taking the 5 loaves and the 2 fish and looking up to heaven, he gave thanks and broke the loaves. And then he gave them to his disciples to set before the people. Fantastic, isn't it? Either this is going to be a dramatic display of the fact that Jesus is none other than the creator of the ends of the earth, or it's going to be a bust. And the 12 take the material, take the loaves, and they begin to serve. And they continue to serve.

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5: Shepherd of Israel. He is the one of whom the psalmist wrote, "The Lord is my shepherd, I'll not want. He makes me lie down in green pastures. He leads me beside still waters." And as people ate and were satisfied, it is obvious that this was not a symbolic gesture. You read some commentators and they try and come up with the idea that this was everybody got like, you know, the tiniest fragment of fish and a tiny little piece and he managed to grind it down and so on. That's not what it says at all. It says that the miraculous impact of Jesus made it possible for everyone to eat and for everyone to be satisfied. There's no surprise in this. Remember Mary as she provides what we refer to as the Magnificat? You remember where she says that the Lord has regarded the soul of his handmaiden? And as she sings of the one who is going to come from her womb, what does she sing of him? She says, "He has filled the hungry with good things, but the rich he has sent empty away." And having all eaten and been satisfied, Jesus gives further instruction to the disciples. "Hey, fellows, why don't you just go and pick up the leftovers?" If they were in any doubt about what had taken place, as they all go with their baskets, it's a very humorous picture for me again. All the big smart guys. "Jesus, I think we better get these people out of here. After all, it's late. It's a remote place. And there's really nothing at all for them. We have done an inventory. We have 5 loaves and 2 fish. But frankly, I mean, you know, we know, everybody knows, you're not going to be doing anything with that, at least not today. Not for a long time." And now here they are with their baskets, bumping into one another, picking the stuff up, and suddenly realizing we have more left over than what we started with. You see, for those of you who are wondering about Jesus, let me just remind you of C.S. Lewis's great quote. Because the chances are, if you do not understand the Jesus of the New Testament, you have concluded that Jesus was probably a really quite nice man, you know, like a good man. And you remember C.S. Lewis's wonderful quote where he says, "A man who was merely a man and said the things that Jesus said, did the things that Jesus did, would either be a lunatic on the level with someone who claimed to be a poached egg, or he would be a demon or something worse." So you can spit at him and call him a demon, or you can fall at his feet and worship him as Lord and God, but do not come to him with any patronizing nonsense about his being a great moral teacher. He has not left that option open to us. He did not intend to. The Jesus to whom we're introduced in the pages of the New Testament is, if you like, in one sense, a difficult character to deal with. Because we're not introduced to somebody here who has come up with a list of rules and regulations and inviting people to come and apply them to their lives externally so that they might manage to navigate life a little easier. No, we have a king inviting people to bow down before him. We have a shepherd inviting sheep into his fold. 4 points of application. Number one, the question of Jesus' identity, which is buzzing at this time, is rightfully buzzing, because after all, such events speak to the fact that he is no ordinary man. And if you are hungry today, he will feed you. If you are not, he will send you away. That's the first point of application. So if you're wondering about the question of the identity of Jesus, I encourage you to continue your search. Secondly, let's just notice the distinction between practical concern and divine compassion. The disciples were very, very practical, weren't they? But they were missing the compassion of Jesus. Some of us are like that. Some of us are like that. Send the crowds away. We don't want to deal with these crowds. We don't want to deal with these people. They're not like us. They're asking dumb questions. They're just a drain on our resources. And Jesus saw them with a heart of compassion. Thirdly,

0: You might want to ponder throughout the day the simple distinction between verse 36 and 39. The disciples' response, send them. Jesus' response, seat them. Send them. Send them away, Jesus. Jesus says, sit them down. And finally, it's impossible to read the record of this without recognizing that God takes impossible situations, unbelievably limited resources, and he multiplies them for the well-being of others and for the glory of his name. I wonder if you brought your life, you might feel yourself to be the only person, you may be the only person in your whole family that's a believer. And you feel yourself in the response of Andrew to be saying, what am I among so many? What can I say? What can I do? God is able to take your life and multiply it. Have you offered up your resources to God? Your time, your talents, your energy, your gifts, your finances. It may not be much. If I had time, I'd retell the story of Gladys Aylward, which I don't have time to do. But I have her in my mind's eye as I close. A servant girl in the East End of London with no education, no savings, a small brown suitcase, and a passionate longing to go to China with the good news of the gospel. The missionary society blew her out. Now I am telling you the story. And she said she got down by her bed. She got down by her bed in a garret in the East End of London. And she said, Lord Jesus Christ, even if those men don't understand it, I understand it. You want me to go to China for you. And this tiny little lady with the long, straight black hair began a journey by train and then by ocean liner and eventually ended up in Shanghai. And as she stood on the deck and looked out on Shanghai and she saw all the tiny little Chinese people with their jet black straight hair, she suddenly realized that God had a plan and purpose for her and that he'd even established her DNA in such a way that she would be perfectly suited to become the little woman who would reach all those tiny children's lives. Because she offered up her life to God and he multiplied it for his glory. Don't be too quick to assume that God is unable to do with you what he may intend to do with you. Offer your life to him.
1: 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No matter how long you've been following Jesus, it's easy to forget about his compassion and slip back into old habits of self-reliance to try to work things out on your own. And as a result, you worry or you burn out. But Jesus teaches that you're not to be afraid and not to worry. Instead, he calls you to come to him and find rest for your soul. This is something everyone needs to be reminded of regularly. So today we want to recommend a little book titled Come You Weary, Enjoy Christ's Comfort. 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That you're alone in your weariness and distress? For more information about the booklet, Come You Weary, Enjoy Christ's Comfort, visit our website at truthforlife.org. I'm Bob Lapine. Thanks for taking time out of your weekend to study the Bible with us. You feel like you've made a dreadful mess of your life? That you're beyond redemption? Next weekend, we'll have an assuring message of Jesus' powerful grace that overcomes all our sin. The Bible teaching of Alistair Begg is furnished by Truth for Life, where the learning is for living.
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0: and welcome to The Good Life with Danny Yamashiro. 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
1: Danny Yamashiro here. Welcome to The Good Life. We're here to help unleash your God-given purpose, offering perspectives of hope through Jesus Christ. How does God raise up a man to lead one of Hawaii's iconic real estate development companies? This is the story of Quentin Machida, a story of process, timing, and the powerful ministry of a local church. We pause here, as we typically do at the beginning of our show, to remind you the reason we have the Good Life radio program, well, is to lead you, dear friend, closer and closer to the Lord Jesus Christ, our Lord Jesus Christ, for you to know, no matter what you're going through, no matter how tough things might seem to be right now, there is always hope in Jesus. In Jesus, who loves you so much, He died on the cross for your sins. He shed His precious blood on that cross to wash your sins away. He was buried, but 3 days later, He rose again from the grave. And today, the living Christ reaches out to you with loving arms, calling you, would you come? Will you open your heart to the Lord Jesus? Would you turn from your way and follow God's way? In other words, repent of your sins and give your life to Christ. That's our prayer. The Lord has touched the heart and life of Quentin Machida. Quentin Machida is the president and chief executive officer of Gentry Homes Limited. He joined the Gentry team in 1990 as an accounting analyst, then moved to financial analyst, purchasing manager and estimator, assistant vice president and CFO, and senior vice president and CFO, before becoming the president and CEO in 2018. He has a bachelor's degree in business administration from the University of Hawaii at Manoa. He's married to Kim. They have two children, Logan and Andy. They are members of New Hope Kapolei. Quentin, welcome to our show.
2: Thank you, Danny. It's an honor to be here with you.
1: It's an honor to have you. Thank you. Quentin, where did you grow up?
2: So I grew up actually on the Big Island, Hilo. I grew up in Hilo, born and raised there. I'm a graduate of Hilo High School. And as you just said, I attended the University of Hawaii.
1: When you talk about Hilo, a moment of reflection, what do you treasure most having grown up there?
2: You know, when I grew up there, Hilo was a really small town. You know, we never locked our home. We never locked our cars. You know, keys were just lying around everywhere. We did a lot of camping. I had a great scoutmaster who took us camping all over. And I remember growing up, he said that one day you'll look back and these will be great times that you'll remember. And he was right. He was really right. So I think back, I treasure those times where, you know, very little hotels on the coast and we did a lot of fishing and that kind of thing. But it was great.
1: Who would you say influenced you most in your growing up years?
2: Well, my parents. But besides my parents, you know, I had an older brother who's 18 years older than I am. And he spent a lot of time with me growing up. You know, he did my dad was older, so he was the one who actually taught me how to throw a ball, you know, play different sports, and just talk to me and help raise me, I guess. You know, like a lot of people, I had coaches and baseball coaches and a scout master that had a big impact on me.
1: Did you have a favorite sport?
2: You know, I grew up playing baseball, and so I guess I would say that's my favorite sport. You know, I didn't play high school or anything like that, but I did play till I was 16, maybe.
1: Mm-hmm.
2: And yeah, so it was fun times. I had some really good coaches, some really, you know, looking back, they, you know, you don't realize it when you're growing up, at what kind of impact they might have on you, but just their belief in you, the words, you know, they speak, you know, when you're that young, you hold it close to you.
1: I might want to come back to these early days, mm-hmm. but let's fast forward. How did you become a Christian?
2: Well, really, you know, when growing up in Hilo, I didn't know too many Christian people, or I kind of thought of, you know, born again Christians as being radical, and so, you know, I wasn't very open to listening to any Christians or hearing about the faith. I had several friends who became Christians in college that talked to me about the faith, and I, you know, feel foolish today, but basically told him I wasn't interested. It was good for them. I was happy for them. But it wasn't until my wife, or back then my girlfriend, she through some friends, accepted the Lord, and she wanted to go to church. And reluctantly, you know, I already knew that I wanted to marry her. I mean, she was, you know, I fell in love with her. I followed her to church reluctantly. And this was at Hope Chapel Mililani. And Pastor Jeff McKay, I would sit there week after week being convicted. And so, you know, maybe a couple months later, I accepted the Lord there. And yeah, it's never been the same.
1: What would you say, Quentin, what difference has Jesus made in your life?
2: Wow. Danny, that's, you know, really everything. I guess I need to say, you know, when I became a Christian, there was a time where I didn't really have a relationship with the Lord. I was, you know, I would go to church. I would sit in the back, listen, you know, I would try to implement things I heard. When I was about 40, I started having a lot of anxiety. You know, probably work-related anxiety from just trying to work hard and get ahead and, you know, really focusing on that. And so, you know, that's when I met Pastor Glenn from New Hope Kapolei, and he really helped me to, I guess, just dig in and search out the Lord through Bible devotions. And from there, that's been life-changing. You know, my anxiety started to subside, and really things in my life just, they didn't get better all at once, but a lot of changes started to take place. You know, I remember when Pastor Glenn had me come to Bible devotions. At that time, I didn't even know what it was. I had to ask him, Glenn, I'd gladly come, but what are we going to do? You know, he said, oh, don't worry, we're just going to read the Bible. Just bring your Bible. And and really, I just remember thinking that, why was it that nobody could see Jesus? Why didn't the Pharisees see Jesus, you know, for who he was? And the first encounter with the Lord was him telling me that you're the same, that I didn't see him. I didn't acknowledge him. He did all of these things in my life, but I was blind. And that was the first encounter, I would say, I had with the Lord. And it's just been amazing. Through that, Glenn prayed for our company through that devotion time. And I've realized, through that, that God was actually concerned with what I do for a living. You know, a lot of times I thought of it as separate. You know, I go to church and I do my work. But we did a development with the state, and Glenn had prayed about it. And one day I came into the office, and one of my fellow Christian team members, and jokingly said, "Hey, you know what? We're on a mission from God." And it was kind of a joke at first, until we realized that, you know what, maybe we really are. And we decided to commit everything we did for that project, do it the Lord's way, do it for him. And my friend started calling it the big experiment. But through that, what a blessing it was to not only to our company, but to everybody involved, to the people who, homes we built, you know, the departments we worked with. And it just showed me that, wow, God was working. He showed up. People were getting blessed everywhere. And it just totally, it changed me. It changed everybody in our company that was working on that project.
1: You're listening to Quentin Machida. Quentin is the president and chief executive officer of Gentry Homes Limited. He joins us today speaking heart to heart. Hey, this is heart to heart stuff. A faith growing in the Christian faith, in relationship with Jesus Christ. At the age of 40, anxiety, working so hard. My friend, are you at a place where you find yourself working so hard, your blood pressure rises, your stress level is overwhelming, and you don't know what to do, where to go? Quentin went to church. He talked to his pastor, Pastor Glenn Yamaguchi of New Hope Kapolei. He gained encouragement. He learned about Bible devotions. The Lord spoke to him. He saw Jesus in a way he had not seen Jesus before. Perhaps today, dear one, you will see Jesus in a fresh way through Quentin Machida. Stay with us. We'll be right back. Wandering the road of desperate life.

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1: 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Before our break, he shared about how the Lord spoke to him and reframed his perspective on a big project. By the way, this project was in 2009, and if you recall, this is during the Great Recession. 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Go ahead and share it with a family member or a friend. Quentin, this is uplifting. When did you become aware of your interest in business and real estate?
2: You know, growing up in Hilo, my parents ran a family business. And so I was always, you know, through that, I was always interested in business and how it worked. And, you know, but back then, you know, it was all about money and getting ahead and all of that. And, you know, when I graduated from college and after my first job, a friend recruited me to Gentry. And I thought to myself that, you know, if somebody can get a loan for 30 years to buy a product, there's got to be money in that. And sadly to say, that's how I first got interested in, you know, development and home building.
1: Was there anything in your childhood that you would say predisposed you to the leadership role you have today?
2: Wow. Honestly, I would say no. Danny, you know, I grew up, I was better in the second position. You know, I was better at supporting a leader. You know, I had friends who were like, you know, very outgoing, natural born leaders.
1: Gregarious,
2: you know, they were good with people, they had really confident. That wasn't me. You know, I was shy, you know, not as sociable. I wasn't good in a social setting, still not really. I wasn't that person. I don't think people would expect me to be a leader growing up. You know, the positions I've had is really because of the Lord, his strength is best seen when we're weak. And it's really not me.
1: Say more about that. His strength when we're weak.
2: Right. So, you know, at some points in time, I needed to do public speaking for my job. And I was horrible. I was a horrible public speaker. I mean, I was fearful. When we embarked on this project I mentioned, I needed to speak to a room of maybe 500 would-be purchasers or buyers and, others. And I remember the day before or the morning before reading my Bible, and I opened it up, and the scripture said, you know, that nobody lights a lamp to hide it, you know, the lampstand, but to put it up so everybody can see. And I just felt the Lord told me, it's, you got to shine light out there. And I knew it was going to be okay. And it, you know, he just gave me the strength and the words. And so that's what I mean. I was shocked. I was shocked that I was able to, one, able to do it, and two, the response. But it was all him.
1: Some people, Quentin, from a very young age, they aspire to the top position. I'm going to be this. I'm going to be that one day. And they work towards that. And they develop into that person. Maybe they're mentored by someone. Many times that's the route. But it sounds like it wasn't your dream growing up, that was your path, that you felt that was where you were going to go. Here you are, president and CEO of Gentry. What would you say the Lord did in your heart to prepare you for such a role as this?
2: Well, he, you know, first he showed me that he was concerned about what I did for a living, but the work I was doing. And that was astonishing to me, because I had no idea that, you know, we built, you know, we're proud of the homes we build, and we, you know, want to provide homes for families in Hawaii, and, you know, and we're part of a community, you know, we're servicing our community. But at the same time, at that time, God wasn't, you know, that was something I did, I guess. When he, when we embarked on the project I mentioned, he showed up in a way that I was just astounded, that he cared about what we were doing. He cared about the families that were moving to the houses we were building. It changed me. It just, you know, before that I was trying to do it all on my own power. And so it changed me a lot, and it prepared me in a way that all of a sudden I knew I could trust him more. I was beginning to trust him more, not only with my personal life, but with my work life. And it's been, you know, a journey in that way. I've been, you know, I tell people sometimes I'm not sure where the Lord is leading, but we'll go out and do what we think is best, maybe best for the company. And I watch for his hand, and I see if we're on the right track.
1: You watch for his hand. What do you look for? How do you know? What indicators do you have?
2: Well, there's, in any endeavor, there's many things that are outside of your control. You know, and a lot of times people think, oh, you guys, it's not going to go good, or, you know, maybe we're a little crazy for attempting certain things. But we push it forward, and we see if I look for when he goes before, it just starts to line up. Things start to line up. So maybe an approval starts to line up that we thought was impossible. Or It could it all kinds of things. It could be people show up. You know, maybe there's a certain problem within a project, and the next thing you know, there's a person that gets hired with the right skills, or maybe a person that gets hired by your consultant or people you're working with, or and I just watch it unfold in that way, but I know it's him. I don't know how to describe that, but sometimes when certain things happen, you just know that. You just know. You know.
1: Quentin, these, we've got to go a little bit deeper.
2: Okay.
1: And you're just touching on things in life that people who are in the business world, that are business leaders, corporate minds, but also people in all walks of life can relate to in the walk of faith. There's a resonance in your voice and in your words that touch deeply. You're listening to Quentin Machida. Quentin is the president and chief executive officer of Gentry Homes Limited. When we come back from our break, we'll talk more. Before joining the Gentry team, Quentin was a senior auditor and with Arthur Anderson and Company in Honolulu. Then in 1990, that's when he started with the Gentry team. And for 28 years, he has been on the rise in different positions. But he has begun, even through that time, to see the hand of God move. Today, he's the CEO and president. The hand of God. My friend, what is God doing around you? What is God doing in your circumstance? In what way is the Lord moving in the lives of people? What is the Lord doing in your heart? Have you considered that? Make that a prayer and see how the Lord would answer. More from Quentin Machida when we come back. Stay with us.

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1: Well, I'm definitely grateful that you're with us today. I'm grateful because of what the Lord has in store for you as you listen and engage and enjoy our conversation with Quentin Machida, the President and Chief Executive Officer of Gentry Homes. Quentin is really sharing from his heart. But as I was talking with him, we were talking during the break, there are layers of texture that is here that in faith, in the Christian faith, you have to just live through these moments. Like, when I'm weak, he is strong. And we have seen, as Quentin has shared, how the Lord has moved powerfully in and through his life, touching others. Quentin, we're living in tough times. I mean, so much change. The pandemic, now we got the war in Ukraine, gas prices are skyrocketing, the economy, political change, political turmoil. Where do you find inner strength?
2: That's a really good question. I sometimes watch too much news myself, and but I do, I look around at what's going on, and it seems really crazy. What's going on in government, the war, like all the things you mentioned. There's a part of me that is excited to see what the Lord is doing. You know, things that you don't see on the news per se. But I think the Lord is doing something great during this time. I don't know exactly what it is, but I'm looking for it. I think he's going to raise up people. I think, we know who wins in the end. And yes. I think he's going to raise people indeed up. So in a way, it's very, can be stressful maybe to see all what's happening. But, I find comfort in, knowing God is, he is who he says. He's the Alpha and the Omega. And he knows, he has a plan. And I find comfort in that.
1: The eyes of the Lord move to and fro throughout the earth, looking for those whose hearts are completely His. Quentin Machida has given his heart to the Lord. Dear one, He's calling you as well. Is that you? Maybe you can say to yourself, is that me? Describe a challenge, Quentin, that a president, CEO faces that most folks would not be aware of.
2: Some people look at a position and they see, the glory of it, I guess. But to be a president and a CEO can be not only lonely sometimes, but you start to worry about, all the people that are affected by decisions you make and, by things you can't control too. There's a lot of responsibility and there's a lot of things I can't control. I don't know if people see that, but it's definitely something we deal with all the time, or I deal with.
1: Did you have a chance to meet and work for or with Tom Gentry?
2: I did. When I first started, maybe about 2 years, I started working in finance, and I was able to get to a place where I could actually be in a meeting that he was in. So although I didn't know him very well, I did meet with him several times on different projects, and he was an amazing man. Very, you know, he is a visionary type person. He could see things before anybody else. I mean, he had a charisma about him that it seemed like he could compel things to be done and completed, and he was just amazing. Amazing, amazing man.
1: 2018, you become CEO, president. Did anything surprise you the first couple years in that position?
2: You know, it was a lot of transition for me, you know, from being the CFO to become a CEO. You know, I guess I didn't quite know what to expect. I've been there so long. I mean, I know these people I work with. I mean, I know their families. I know their children. You know, our average manager probably has been with the company 26 years is the average.
1: Average
2: of our management team. And so, yeah, there's people that have been there 40, you know, in the 30s. And so, you know, it's funny to think, but I didn't think anything was really going to change because we've been together for decades. But, you know, it's just a little different when you have to be somebody's boss at the same time. It's been really good. I mean, we got a great team, and very committed. And so, yeah, it's just, you know, maybe that, you know, the relationships couldn't stay the same. Yeah.
1: What lessons? You speak with such a tenderness, Quentin. What lessons did you learn through the COVID pandemic?
2: Wow. You know, through COVID, we were lucky that we were deemed essential. I assume you're talking about business lessons, but, mm-hmm. You know, we tried to keep everything as consistent as we could. We implemented a lot of, you know, procedures to keep people safe and all of that. I guess what I saw, what I was surprisingly, or maybe what is really neat to see was how resilient some people really are. There's some people who in those times really rise up to the challenges. And it's just, you know, it's awesome, actually. It very, you know, makes you so proud, like. And there's so many people in our company during that time that, you know, during a difficult time, they worked harder. They got the job done. Things were, you know, you guys, people hear of supply chain disruptions and, you know, dealing with the COVID illness itself and all of that, but we stayed really steady, large part to just people stepping up. And, you know, but it's not that. I you know, as I see it, our company's been blessed. We've been, you know, there's so many blessings. But, you know, through COVID, we were just blessed that we could work. You know, our team rallied. And to this day, they're still rallying. Still challenges.
1: Rallies, challenges. We talked about you finding strength, inner strength. Little shift here. In what way has your local church, New Hope Kapolei, Pastor Glenn Yamaguchi, in what ways have the church been pivotal in your life?
2: Oh, gosh. New Hope Kapolei is like an extended family for me. You know, I think one of the big things is I attend a men's group with New Hope Kapolei, and I meet with Pastor Glenn every, you know, quite regularly, I guess. You know, when there's times when my faith gets weary, and it's like nobody can really say anything, or they don't quite understand what I'm going through, or maybe even if they do, there's nothing they can do. But what they do, it's almost like I can borrow, or they prop me up. You know, they stand with me, I guess. And it's just so awesome to be a part of a church family that will do that, you know, will stand with you.
1: Yes, especially as you talk about the loneliness. Mm-hmm. I mean, I should ask, is that part of it, the loneliness that you sometimes feel in the role and position that you have?
2: That's part of it. I think, you know, as I, you know, continue this journey as a Christian, learning to trust the Lord more, I do get into places where I don't know if I doubt. I guess maybe I doubt, or I want to know what the outcome is going to be. And I get anxious about it. And some days it just seems overwhelming. Because so many lives are in the balance, so many, you know, people working with Gentry, for Gentry. And so sometimes I just get weary, you know. I just want to know. I want it to move forward or move faster, but you know, in God's timing too. So in those ways, in those seasons, it's really helpful to have, you know, brothers and sisters in Christ to not only talk about the Lord with, but just to share your faith with. And like I said, that'll stand with you.
1: Do not forsake the assembling of yourselves together, the scripture says, as is the habit of some. But if we're not stoking one another's fire, as it is said, the coal can begin to burn out, and the fire burn out. We're encouraged today even by Quentin Machida sharing his own story about the importance of the brothers and sisters in the local church. For him, New Hope Kapolei. For him, Pastor Glenn Yamaguchi. Glenn, dear friend and brother, every time I mention his name, my heart warms because of what he means to me. And mm-hmm. I know you are so close to him, Quentin. And part of it is that he is pointing us to the Lord.
2: Yes.
1: And I think that's what we need to be reminded of, to go to the Lord. The Lord, the source, the Lord Jesus, but to go together and to lift one another up, lifting arms, standing with one another. More from Quentin Machida. Stay with us.
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5: Going places where people haven't been yet. Trying to push the envelope.
6: How has the Lord helped you through difficult times?
5: Gosh, interestingly enough, sometimes when you're going through a difficult time in the valley, I guess, I noticed that sometimes it's hard to hear, hard to see, you know, as part of it. And yet he's been very faithful. I gotta say, I've been going through many valleys and but the Lord also revealed to me that in every journey, that if you're gonna go someplace, there's gonna be valleys that you gotta go through. And so going through the valleys, you know, in hindsight, they've been all blessings. But it didn't seem that way. It doesn't seem that way when you're there was days I would think to myself, oh Lord, it's just so difficult. I would be okay if you took me home today, Not that I was, suicidal or anything like that, but I would just prefer to be in your presence than to deal with what I got to deal with today. And, he's taught me to trust him more. And I know that's what he really wants. He wants me to trust him more. And, I'm working on it. like I was telling you before, a little impatient sometimes, and I just want to know everything's going to work out, and understand it. But he makes everything work out for the good. It's just that he has his plan, you know.
6: What is one of your favorite scriptures?
5: I knew you were going to ask me that. And so I was thinking, wow, what is my favorite scripture? And so I, in my office, I have several scriptures that I had pasted on the wall. So I just brought them with me because I knew that you were going to ask that. But, my go-to scripture has always been Philippians 4. Do not be anxious about anything, but in every situation, by prayer and petition with thanksgiving, present your requests to God, and the peace of God, which transcends all understanding, will guard your hearts and minds in Christ Jesus. I just find comfort in that. It makes me realize he's in control. And it's really that peace, that, you know, that presence of God that my heart longs for. And so I find myself reading that all the time. Yeah.
6: Someone today feels anxious, uncertain, is saying, Lord, I wouldn't mind if I was with you today. And like you said, it doesn't necessarily mean someone is suicidal in that, or someone may be at their wit's end. The spectrum is wide. What do you believe the Lord might have you say to someone going through the valley right now?
5: You know, I think the Lord, he wants us to know how much he loves us. You know, I think, you know, he wants to reveal himself to you. He wants you to see who he truly is. You know, he wants to show you that

0: all the things you read in the Bible, he is. That's who he is. You know, he wants you to know you can trust him, that he's faithful. Anyway, that's what I think he would, you know. But most of all, I think he just wants, not just know in our, you know, mind, but just know how much he loves us.
1: Hmm. Quentin, would you be open to just saying a prayer for our listener right now who's in that place and has received the encouragement that you shared, but a prayer for that dear person? Would you please?
0: Sure. Heavenly Father, I'm praying for someone I don't necessarily know who it is, but would you, you know, I lift them up to you in prayer, Father, that you would make yourself known to them, continue to reveal yourself to them, Father, that they would know, just know you and be able to trust you, Father. I know that you love them as your sons and daughters. And Lord, I pray that they would be able to receive that, and that they would have the peace that is talked about in Philippians, that a peace that would transcend all understanding, Father. And I just want to lift them up in prayer. I know that you have a plan for them. I know that your plans are good. And I know that if they just can hang on and play and see your plans play out, that they would be blessed. And so I lift them up to you, Lord. We honor you, Father. We praise you. We thank you for just loving us and loving those that I'm praying for. Thank you for your love, Father. It's just honored. In Jesus' name.
1: Amen. Amen. Thank you, Quentin. Quentin Machida, prayer for you, dear friend. In your moment, the Lord loves you, the Lord knows you, and the Lord is with you, reaching out to you and giving comfort, giving strength, reminding you, even as he sends Quentin to share heart to heart with us today. Quentin, thank you so much for being with us, sharing and ministering as you have.
0: Thank you, Danny. It's been just an honor to be with you. Yeah. You know, I would be lying if I said I was a little intimidated or cautious about coming, but I'm glad I did.
1: Thank you for coming. Thank you for being here. Heart-touching words from Quentin Machida, GentryHawaii.com. Our friend, my friend, God's timing is for perfect. And there's no better time than right now to share the love of Christ with someone near you. And if you haven't done so, look, we believe this may be the perfect moment for you to open your heart to Jesus Christ. 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Daniel 2:21, he changes times and seasons. He removes kings and sets up kings. 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Remember, the Lord is with you. 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
15: He'd reel me back into the starting blocks, let me catch my breath, and he'd do it again. I'd say, "Coach, just let me run. I want to run." He'd say, "No, I'm going to keep resistance on you." I said, "Why?" He said, "Because first of all, we have to develop your quick twitch muscles. You have to develop those. And I'm going to develop the strength that's within you. So that when that race is a mile or a quarter mile, you don't slow down. You keep going. You are able to run the distance with endurance and persistence and even get faster towards the end."
16: Welcome to Words of New Hope with Dr. Wayne Gardero of New Hope West in Eugene, Oregon. How many times have you been sitting in church, enjoying the worship and praise, the pastor's messages, when suddenly a bad thought enters your mind? Could be lust, could be envy, but Satan is doing his very best to distract you from God's word. Well, from the story of Joseph, here is Pastor Wayne with a message entitled, "Mrs. Potiphar Goes to Church."
15: Today, we want to talk about establishing biblical convictions. Biblical convictions to live by. Joseph did that. A biblical conviction is a settled account, an answer that is completely settled before the question is even asked. Because if you wait for the challenge, if you wait for the allure, It's too late to try and figure out what's right or wrong. You're done. You're held hostage. A conviction is something that's a settled account that's already been done, and it's unshakable, immutable, doesn't matter what happens. It's answered long before the question is asked. Long before. You know, soon we're going to be graduating some students from our Bible college, but here's my greatest fear. Are you ready? My greatest fear is that we're graduating too many kids with too many beliefs and not near enough convictions. Because you see, now a belief can turn into a conviction, but it may not. You have to understand, Solomon believed, so did Samson, so did King Saul, so did Judas Iscariot. They all believed. But until that belief turns into a conviction, here's the difference. A belief is something you have information enough about to even pass a test, and you can pass it along to someone else. But a conviction is something so deeply settled that you will live and die by it. That's what guides your life and your decisions when you are challenged at the crossroads. Otherwise, we'll have many, many graduating with too many beliefs and not enough convictions. Because you have to remember, even Satan comes among the church members. And I hate to tell you this, but even Satan believes. Oh, he believes. He knows that there's God. But he has no convictions about that. And if you don't have the convictions, what's going to happen is you'll turn into a thermometer rather than a thermostat. See, a thermometer just reflects the temperature of the circumstance. Thermostat is hooked into a higher power, and it sets the circumstance. It doesn't just reflect the temperature, it sets the temperature. And God is calling the church of the living God to be thermostats. Can you say amen to that? Not thermometers. We are not to be a religious echo of the world. Well, we'll just be a subculture then. No, God never said to be a subculture. Well, we're going to have our own music, our own clothes, our own books, our own stuff. No, the Lord says, don't be a subculture. You are to be a counterculture. You are to influence the world. That's why I sent you here. But it starts with us. It starts with us because if we implode, remember, if you don't stand for something, you'll fall for anything. See, the cool thing about Joseph was that he had developed convictions long before Mrs. Potiphar tempted him. And that's what kept him. In fact, Genesis 39 and verse 9, he reveals that. Would you read this with me? After she tried to get him to have a conversation with her. This is what he said. Read it. Go. How then could I do such a wicked thing and sin against whom? Do you see the biblical convictions? Like, no, this is far above this thing here. It's above my convictions about my love for God. You see, sometimes young people will come to me and say, but Pastor Wayne, I have so many desires vying for priority inside of me. How do I get rid of all those bad desires? I said, you can't. What? No, you can't. Yeah, you have to listen. One third of you will never get saved. I'm not talking about this third here, you know, where you guys are. You look like could be. It's not this third or this third. No, one third of you, because your body, soul, and spirit, you understand? So your soul and spirit is redeemable, but your body or your flesh, you could be 50 years old in Christ and still have flesh. It'll still have that propensity to sin. And that was because you inherited that from Adam and Eve, our parents. When they chose sin in Genesis chapter 3, we inherited that. So we have what I call a genetic propensity to sin. It's just been passed down. And so you have to say, okay, well, what about all the desires that go running around in my mind? You can't get rid of them? No. So how do we kind of tame them? You can mute them and you can move them aside, but you'll always have your flesh. Well, what do we do with all those desires? Real easy. Here it is. Listen carefully. Make your greatest desire to please the Lord. You see, if your desire to please God and your other worldly desires are fighting like this, you will have war every day. On the other hand, if your desire to please God is here, do you understand how much lower these are now? So what you do is you don't try to get rid of these as much as you raise this one up. And then that's what Joseph said. How could I sin against whom? God. I can't do it. My desire to be a man of God is so high, I can't do this. Just, nope, not going to happen. And he had a conviction, not just a belief. Because beliefs can turn into convictions, but not always. You have to choose that. You know, sometimes young people will come and say, or even regular older people too, they'll say, hey, well, God just made me this way. Really? That's an error. You see, there's something called a fallacy of the false premise. It says this, if your basic premise or your basic foundational assumption is actually wrong, like God made me this way, if your basic premise is wrong, every subsequent conclusion you come to thereafter will be also wrong. For example, if you put into your Excel algorithm 2 plus 2 equals 19 by mistake, then every other equation and conclusion will be in error. You understand? Because this is wrong over here. It's sort of like this. If your basic assumption is wrong, you can get bamboozled. It's a biblical Greek word. They're bamboozled. I don't know where that came out. I'm just like, woo. For example, if there's a false assumption. Now, if I said this, all birds can fly. Okay, how many of you believe that? Just raise your hand and just kind of, yeah, and entertain me a little bit. All right. This is just an example. All right. How many of you believe all birds fly? Raise your hand. Okay. But here's that's a false assumption because penguins are categorized as birds. But if you just believe, well, all birds can fly, then penguins, you'll say, oh, look, a penguin. But that happens. For example, some people say, well, because the Bible has difficult, unreasonable passages, therefore it's unreliable. But I say to them, no, that's a false premise. Well, what do you mean? Oh, it's a false premise because difficulty does not equal falsehood. We have historical documents that are absolutely true, but because of our lack of comprehension or context, it's going to require a little bit more study and research to see and comprehend what it is saying. If not, we actually re-edit it or revise it. It's called a revisionist of history to make it mean something it did not mean at all. And then you have a false premise and you're going to have a false conclusion. And you'll hear that even in colleges today. They'll start off with a false premise. If it can't be measured in a science lab, then it's not true. Oh, try to measure a faithfulness and measure a love, a measure compassion for a wife or a husband that's ill and person that stays with. Measure that in the lab. No. So you understand that if the premise is not right, then every subsequent conclusion, therefore, will also be wrong. So when people say, well, God made me this way. Oh, no, no, no, no, no. God created us in what? In his image. But because of Genesis 3, we have that genetic propensity to sin when we're born. Let's read Ecclesiastes 7 and verse 29 nice and loudly. Would you go? I did find this. God created people to be. Yeah, how did he create us to be? Because we're created in his image and he's a God of virtue. Continue. But they have each turned to follow their own downward path. See, although God created us to be virtuous because of original sin, we now are born into sin, and my earliest desire is not to be virtuous. It's not to be selfless. No. Well, God made me this way. No, he didn't. He made you virtuous. Our sin has corrupted that. For example, when you give birth to children, what's their, like, a kid's first words? Like, mine. Yeah, it's not, oh, you go first. No, I've never heard a kid ever say that. It's selfish. It's vindictive. It's retaliation. Because their first inherent desire is not forgiveness. It's retaliation. If you do something I don't like, there were three boys, little boys, like from 5 to 8, playing in the sand at one of the competitions, horse competitions I was at. And they're playing in the sand with these metal fire trucks. Have you seen those? And one of the brothers took this guy's fire to his brother's fire truck and was playing with it. And he said, mine, that's mine. And he grabbed it and nailed his brother on the head with a metal fire truck. And I thought,
17: Go for it, dude. I thought, you know, each of us has been born into somebody that we weren't created to be. And without a revolutionary conversion, without a total inner transformation, you think that if God created you that way, that is why our world is in the situation that it's in. It requires a revolutionary conversion that comes only by the blood of Jesus Christ that changes you into the person that he designed you to be. That's what changed. That's why Corinthians says, if any man or woman be in Christ, he is a what? A new creation. Old things have passed away. Behold, all things have become new. And now God starts to regenerate you to give you the destiny that he's favored for you. Can you choose to get out of that? Oh, absolutely. By saying, well, God made me this way, and you start with a false premise. It doesn't matter how logical the structure is, you're going to come to a false conclusion. So you want to make sure, and that's why the Bible is so important. Folks, listen very, very carefully. The Bible does not just contain the truth, the Bible defines the truth. And if you don't define the truth correctly, you'll come out with a wrong conclusion, even though the whole structure of the logic sounds really good. Doesn't matter. If your Excel algorithm is wrong, everything else comes out weird. So God says we must be born again. And so when we are, things change. But you see what happens on the inside is here. We can blame Mrs. Potiphar, but something on the inside of us is what God is going to point at. Well, she's the one that was lascivious and dressed like that. That's what made me fall. No, no, your falling started on the inside of you, not on the outside of you. What are you talking about? Well, let's read what it says in Mark chapter 7. This is the words of Jesus. Would you read it nice and loudly? Go. For it is from out of a person's heart that evil thoughts come. Sexual immorality, theft, murder, adultery, greed, malice, deceit, lewdness, envy, slander, arrogance, folly. All of these evils come from inside and defile a person. You see, without that revolutionary transformation, those things lie dormant within us. It's awakened by an alluring temptation. And maybe when it awakens, God is saying, now, do you see that?
18: Yeah.
17: That's what I want to deal with. Maybe it's like David saying, search me, O God, and know my heart. Try me and see if there's any wicked way in me and lead me in your everlasting way. So God uses a Mrs. Potiphar that surfaces one of these things. Because God is saying, if that is retained in your heart, I cannot give you the destiny that I have for you because you'll mess it up if these things are here. You'll get too proud. You'll get selfish. You'll get greedy. And never is going to be enough. Howard Hughes was a multi-billionaire. And he just started to be enraptured with all of his businesses. And towards the end of his life, an interviewer came to him and said, you have so much. When is enough enough? His answer, when it's just a little more. So then you'll be satisfied, see? You'll always be in this mire of no traction. And so we find here that even if Solomon and Samson, if strength and wisdom couldn't protect them, we're not immune. Because there's stuff inside of us that needs to be taken care of. And without transformation, it's not going to happen. Let me give you a story. When I was in high school, I used to run track. I did a quarter-mile relay and a mile relay. And the track that we ran on was cinder. How many of you remember cinder tracks? Yeah, right now it's rubberized. But this was cinder tracks, and we had to run with spikes in our shoes to get traction. And my coach was the old school kind of coach, and he would put me in the starting blocks and strap me into a harness that had a rope that went through a pulley that had a certain amount of resistance on it. And he'd say, on your mark, get set, bang, he'd shoot the gun, and I would tear out of those blocks and run as hard as I could, pumping with my legs as much as I could, and I'd be going about 2.5 miles an hour. And cinders would be flying everywhere, and he'd say, harder, come on, pump those faster, faster, get your arms going, look up, look up, look up, keep going, keep going. And when I'm about ready to puke, he'd go, okay, stop, and then he'd reel me in like a fish. And I'd only gone like 15 feet. He'd reel me back into the starting blocks, let me catch my breath, and he'd do it again. I'd say, coach, just let me run. I want to run. He'd say, no, I'm going to keep resistance on you. I said, why? He said, because first of all, we have to develop your quick twitch muscles. He said, quick twitch muscles? Yeah, that's when your feet and legs go faster, not slow. You have to develop those. And I'm going to develop the strength that's within you. And you've got to develop that so that when that race is a mile or a quarter mile, you don't slow down. You keep going. You are able to run the distance with endurance and persistence and even get faster towards the end. And if you don't build it here, you won't have it when the contest begins. And I thought, you know, sometimes we say, well, just God made me with these desires. Well, first of all, you need to raise God's desire, the desire to please God, a lot higher than your temporal desire. Secondly, you have to understand that God made you in his image, but we have fallen and we need a revolutionary conversion. And the third is God's going to use self-control and resistance when you want to do something, but God says, uh-uh. Why? Because I have something far better for you than an evening of pleasure. I have a lifetime of favor for you, but you will not be able to cross those bridges or handle those cross currents or those setbacks unless you build the character necessary and the depth necessary. And it's going to happen under resistance. It's going to happen with constraint. And then when you come out of the blocks, my coach said, you're going to come out like a rocket that was developed by NASA. And he was right. And I understood that, but not till years later. Constraint for God's best. And that's what Joseph showed with Mrs. Potiphar. But here's the lesson. Are you ready for the twist? When Mrs. Potiphar offered that alluring invitation that he could have traded his integrity for an evening of pleasure, maybe for favors in the future, for all kinds of stuff, he decided to keep his integrity intact regardless. Regardless. He kept and saved. But when Mrs. Potiphar, her love or lust turned into vindictiveness and retaliation, it was his desire to retain his integrity that was used against him to put him into prison. She sent him to prison because he chose to not trade his integrity. And he kept it, regardless of the cost. And she then sent him to prison. But watch this. Because of his integrity and because of that constraint, God honored him. And he went from the prison to the palace. He went from prison to the penthouse. And God's favor blossomed in his life. Because of that, listen what God did. He used Mrs. Potiphar to push Joseph closer to his destiny. Because of his willingness to love God more, and his greatest desire was to please God. You see, there's stuff inside of us that need to be eradicated. My son, and I know many of you, or several of you, are fly fishermen. And one of the things that fly fishermen do that are professionals, they look at the bugs that are flying around. And they catch some of them. And they actually make a fly, tie a fly, that looks just like that bug. And then they throw that bug into the water. And the fish look at that bug and go, oh, I've seen that bug around a lot. Everyone accepts that bug as part of nature's seasons here. And they, oh. And we in the society have these certain bugs that everybody accepts. And so we just gulp them down. But what they don't realize is that one of those bugs has a barb in it. And you don't know which one. And that fish swallows that thing and that barb goes into its belly. But here's the cunning of a sports fisherman. They don't just bring the fish in. You know what they let that fish do? Run. Just like you're free. And that fish just fishes around the stream. Like, oh, nothing. No consequence to this. No, no, I can eat these bugs anytime. Oh, there's another one. Oh, another barb. And they run and they swim around. The only thing that's different about their freedom now is that there's a little sound like zzz, zzz. You see, and you think you're free. Oh, how many people have 5 or 6 of these fishing lines coming out of their mouth and they just think they're free? And when the devil's tired of you running, he sets the hook and reels you in. You lose your family, your ministry, your future, your life, maybe even your eternity. It plays with you, but we think it's freedom. It's not. Don't let the devil deceive you, because if you have more beliefs than you have convictions, then you don't know if it's a divine opportunity or a hellish strategy. They look the same. And we bite on those bugs. There's a barb. But you see, for some reason, God must have looked at Joseph, and remember, it's from within the heart of man cometh evil thoughts and murders and adulteries and thefts and folly, etc. And maybe there were some of those barbs still in Joseph that God knew he needed to eradicate. And so with Mrs. Potiphar and yet his self-constraint, God said, we just took care of that adultery thing, didn't we? We just took care of this, didn't we? And there's just a couple more that I'm going to take out in prison so that you are ready for the activation of a favor that'll bring you to your destiny. And God did exactly that. Mrs. Potiphar, because of his willingness to not trade his integrity, she pushed him towards his destiny. As you and I are men and women of integrity and refuse to trade our integrity, God notices that. And God will use whatever comes your way to push you a little closer to your destiny, because he created us in his image. And although sin corrupted that, God, only one person can remove those barbs out of your belly. And it's not yourself, but a blood-stained transformation by the cross of Jesus Christ, that he can actually start removing those things so that the destiny that he has in favor for you will come to pass. Let's be a church of people of integrity, to keep that, as our love for God is greater than anything else. And when you decide that shall be your conviction, not just your belief, your conviction, then God will start to bring you closer to your future. Don't go into what I call a consolation bracket life, where I mess up again and again and again. You know what a consolation bracket is? When you're in a four-way tie, or you're going for the Super Bowl or for the Final Four, and you lose, you go into a consolation bracket and then a lower-tiered consolation bracket. And it's like, I wonder how many of us as Christians live in a lower consolation bracket because we fell to so many Mrs. Potiphar's. Well, not just a Potiphar of immorality, but of trading our integrity. And if we will say, no, I'm gonna work on loving God more than anything else, God will keep you from those consolation brackets and give you the highest favor that heaven has to offer. Jesus paid for it. Let's receive it. You watch. You wait. You'll see. Can you say amen to that? Amen, amen, and amen.
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20: 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Hey y'all, Eli Winders here. 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
23: 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But enough about us. 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
24: I want to preach a church building message. Can I do that today? I want to preach a message that builds the church, not grows the church, but builds the church. God is growing the church already. He's already, you should see the 8:45. That's why you come early. It's like, I'm out of here, bro. 8:45 is packed. You should see the 10:30. 10:30 has been overflow since January. God is already growing the church. Jesus said, I will build my church. and the gates of hell shall not overcome it. So he is building the church through my faithfulness and your faithfulness, and he's using it sometimes in spite of us. But today I want to preach a message that builds the church, that not necessarily grows the church, because the church is growing, but builds the church. And you can start my clock. And I just want to tell you one more thing. We are in the beginning of revival at Inspired Church, but not just revival, but I'm talking about the islands. We are at the beginning. Now, I'm not one of those old school religion guy that said, revival's coming, revival's coming. And back in 20 years ago, 30 years ago, revival's coming, revival, set up a tent. Hey, that's awesome. That's awesome. But I'm actually, after 22 years as a senior pastor and over 30 years in the ministry, I'm seeing revival beginning to happen. And God is pouring out his presence, his spirit, not just in Hawaii, but the rest of the states, probably other countries as well. But I'm telling you right now, Hawaii, I'm focused on Hawaii, what God is doing in Hawaii. Online, I love you, but I'm telling you, God is doing something here. Let's praise him. Can we thank him before we begin? Father, we just want to thank you. We just want to honor you. We want to glorify you. We want to praise you in the name of Jesus. And everybody said, amen. Can we thank the worship team, everybody? So awesome. And everybody on programming and everything, they're so awesome. Especially when you walk out and you see the parking guys, it's not an easy job. The shuttle drivers, hey, if you want to volunteer for that, we could use you. That would be awesome. Just to provide a smile and welcome people in, even when they're rude and they don't listen to you. Anyway, come on, let's move on. I want you to open your Bibles today to the Gospel of, Acts chapter 20 today. And I'm going to share a message with you that has been on my heart for all these years. And this is like I said, it's a church building message. When you look at the church, I love the church. Imagine what the world would look like without the church, without Jesus' church being here. It would be lost forever. There will be a time where the church will not be here. The Bible tells us that in Thessalonians and in Matthew that there will be a taking away of the saints one day. And one day you and I will not be here, and that's what the world will look like without a church. We're not talking about a building. We're talking about his people. The church is not leaving. You know what I'm talking about? This is not a different sect of church called Iglesia or whatever with the pointy spires, because they did that in order for them to think that the whole building is going to go as well so it'll pierce through the heavens. We're not that. What we're talking about is the believer who will be taken up. But while we're here for taken up, will the world actually miss us if we're not here? That's what I want to know. Will they be like, well, good riddance, I'm glad that we could do what we want to do and legislate whatever we want to legislate now, because there's no Christians in the gap, standing in the gap, fighting for Hawaii, fighting for California that needs a lot of fighting. Come on, somebody. What would happen if you and I were no longer here? Is there a void to fill? Is there a void to fill? I'm going to guess yes. I'm going to believe yes. That when you and I are no longer here and the Lord takes us up, what will happen to the rest of the people? Here's what we do. What we have to understand is that Jesus has called me and you, this church, Mike Kai, whatever your name is, Bird, God's given you an assignment here to be salt and light. And while we are here, we are making a difference. And not being influenced the world by influencers, but we are influencing the world by the impact that Jesus gave us. Am I in the right service today? I just want to check. Okay, just checking. Amen. And so when I look at one of the best pictures of what could picture the church, so to speak, there's similarities in it. It's based upon a young man in the book of Acts who went and got into the room where the great apostle Paul preached. When you think about the great apostle Paul, you think about an orator, someone skilled in Jewish law, yet in his Christian faith since he had been changed. When you think about one of the greatest people to ever walk this planet after Jesus Christ, it had to be the apostle Paul. Paul didn't walk on water. Paul never floated on clouds. Paul wasn't this great spiritual person, so to speak, that you and I would venerate and offer incense to and alms to and pray to in a church. We would never do that. In fact, Jesus said, don't even do that. But what we would do is hold this man in such high regard and esteem for the level of what he had gone through and the way that he preached and the way that so many lives changed. When we're talking about revival coming to Hawaii and revival actually being here, the Apostle Paul brought revival. He brought revival wherever he went. He stirred things up. He upset society. Kings and governments were fearful of him, because when he came into a town, he didn't come in trying to riot. They rioted because he came. That's how much of a threat the Apostle Paul was. So when Paul got saved in Acts chapter 9 on the road to Damascus and God blinds him and he can't see, God had already picked him to be his chosen instrument before he even got saved. And that's why God saved him, because in Acts chapter 8, he was the biggest persecutor of Christians that there were at that time. As a matter of fact, he didn't carry it out. He approved of it. He helped organize the persecution of the people who followed Jesus Christ after Jesus' resurrection from the dead. Jerusalem was not a safe place for Christians to live during that time. I mean, it wasn't a safe place. It was Judaism, it was Jewish people, and if you actually were a Christian, then it was almost like heresy, because they did not believe back then that Jesus was the Messiah, unless you were a follower of the way. It was called the way. They followed the way. They weren't called Christians until a place called Antioch. And in Antioch, then they started calling them Christians. To be a Christian, the word is a little Christ. They were calling them Christians. And in some way, it was a derogatory statement to be called a Christian back then, because they called you a little Christ. But what an honor and a privilege to be called that. But when Paul in Acts chapter 8 is persecuting Christians, he's killing them. He's not actually throwing the stones. He's giving them stones. And he's holding the clothes, because back then, the way that the Jewish people carried out corporal punishment, or the kind of punishment that would bring death, a death sentence, it's not an electric chair, it's not lethal injection, it's not the chopping off of a head like radicalism in the East, in the Middle East. No. They picked up stones and they threw it at you until you were unconscious, and then you died from those stones. So Paul was holding the cloaks of those men. And so Paul gets a radical conversion in Acts chapter 9 on the road to Damascus. He's on his horse and God strikes him off his high horse, humbles him, and makes him wait for 3 days. And for 3 days, he doesn't know if anybody's coming. He doesn't know if he's going to get hands laid on him. And hands are laid on him. And now all of a sudden, he can see. And now God sends him into the desert of Arabia, where God would put him in the fiery furnace of affliction, and where he would be humbled in that place, and then God would release him to preach the gospel. Several missionary journeys later, the Apostle Paul is coming through a place that is very, very important to us in Christianity, and it is a place called Troas. Troas. Troas is a place where the Apostle Paul will make his last of, I think, his third missionary journey. And after Troas, he will go on and leave and come back to Jerusalem, where he will ultimately be persecuted by Herod Agrippa, and eventually a mock trial and sent to Rome, which is actually where the Apostle Paul was told he would go by the Holy Spirit. So he's making his last stop. He's coming to this last town on his journey. And when he comes, everybody knows that Paul's coming, Paul's coming, Paul's coming. The great apostle Paul is coming. And they pack this house. They didn't have big 1,200-seat auditoriums. They couldn't use that. They couldn't use the amphitheater. They couldn't apply with the city and county of Troas to see if we can get a permit to be able to meet publicly and rent this space. No. They went to the best house they could find, the friendliest place that they could go to. And while he is there, imagine this. It says in Acts chapter 20, verse 7, it says, on the first day of the week, we gathered with the local believers to share the Lord's Supper. And Paul was preaching to them. And since he was leaving the next day, he kept talking until midnight. Come on, somebody say there's power in long sermons. I only preached for 35 minutes. But this man went on, and he was giving a master class. A master class. And people were soaking it up. They were sitting at the chairs. They couldn't get enough from Paul. They were like, what? Oh, the revelation. Oh, now all of a sudden you've got non-Jews, you've got Gentiles, you've got Jews who are questioning what is this way, this Christianity, and minds are being blown, microphones are being dropped, revelation is being taught. They're connecting the scripture of what they were memorized since their bar mitzvah, and all of a sudden it all begins to come together, and people are blowing their minds, because they only had the Old Testament back then. And so now when they're beginning to read this, he says he goes on and on and on until midnight. And then it says in verse 8 that the upstairs room where we met was lighted. Who's writing this? Luke. That's why he uses the word we, because Luke wrote this, and Luke was a doctor. If you didn't know that, Luke was very detailed. He wrote the Gospel of Luke, and that's why people like to read Luke, because he goes a little bit different and a little bit more detail. And he says, the upstairs room where we met was lighted with many flickering lamps. And as Paul spoke on and on, a young man named Eutychus, sitting on the windowsill, became very drowsy. Finally, he fell sound asleep, dropped three stories to his death. And Paul went down, bent over him, took him in his arms, and said, "Don't worry," he said, "he's alive." And then they all went back upstairs, shared in the Lord's Supper, and ate together. And watch this online. Paul continued talking to them until dawn. Ooh, come on. You got the stamina for that, right? I don't know if I do. I'll be honest. I don't know if I do. I need a lot of coffee for that. And then it says in verse 12, meanwhile, the young man was taken home alive, and everyone was greatly relieved. When it comes to the building of the church, sometimes the church can be like Eutychus. The name Eutychus really means fortunate or blessed. We can be so fortunate, we can be so blessed that we could fall asleep. Now, I'm talking to the choir right now. I'm preaching to the choir. You came to 7:15. You have to wake up at 6:30 to get here, minimum. If you're a woman, you got to take a little bit longer. You were putting on your makeup. You were dedicated to come to the 7:15, what time is it today, somebody? The 7:15 a.m. service. You got here early. You had to drive here 20 minutes. You live in Eva Beach. Oh, no traffic. Come on a Sunday. And you got here as fast as you could because you know why? Because here's what happens. When Eutychus means fortunate and blessed, but Eutychus is almost like a euphemism for you and me. We could be sitting in the windowsill, sitting in a place of transition, sitting in a place where breeze comes in and breeze out. And sometimes we can forget what we have and be so spoiled by such a great place. And then all of us, and I'm telling you, sometimes we can get spoiled at Inspire Church. We can get spoiled. You got me, you got the LEDs, you got all that. And sometimes I'm playing with you, but sometimes we can get so spoiled that this place is so awesome. And then we can get complacent in our faith with God. And so we forget where we came from. And then all of a sudden we fall and God says, look, he's okay. He was just falling asleep. He's not dead. And I want to share with you this morning, this church building, not church growing message, that God wants to build you where you are. Eutychus, although his name meant fortunate or blessed, I'm telling you that God wants to do so much more than we can ever imagine. So much more that God wants to get to you so he can get it through you, so other people will get saved. And that's why you and I are here, one of the biggest reasons why we are here. When we started the church over 22 years ago, some of you may not have been there, most of you may not have been there, but this was our chair right here. In fact, I think we asked the Waikele Elementary School, could we buy one of your chairs, please? And this is the chair that we started off with. In fact, this is the chair that we start off with in Waimea, on the Big Island. Waimea got these chairs. And we just signed the 3-year lease with Waimea to rent that building, the master lease. No more on every other Wednesday, or now it's going to be every other Thursday, but we're not ready to go every Thursday because it's not sustainable. We don't have the leadership for it yet. We don't have the worship team for it yet, or the preacher there for it yet, because I can't go every week. But when you think about this, this is how we started. These are the humble beginnings. And sometimes the life of a person who comes to Christ, it's the humble beginning. And ain't nothing wrong, because oftentimes when you come in, you don't know the scripture. This is the seat of the seeker. We call the person that's looking for God, but they don't know that they're looking for God. This is the person that's trying to fill, looking for love in all the wrong places, looking for love in too many faces, searching for love, searching for traces that just might be love, hoping to find a friend and a lover. I pray the day they discover another heart looking for love. That's that person that's sitting in this chair. That's that person. They don't know that they've been created with a God-shaped void in their heart, and they go looking for love or looking for something to fulfill it, and they attain it, but it's still empty. There's still a dryness there, and that's that person in the first seat. This is the person that's looking for you. You brought them to church for the first time. This might be their second or third time, or maybe their first time. This was my first time coming to church, 1989, brokenhearted, sad, lonely, angry, confused, no purpose at the age of 21, and I sat in this chair. I know what this chair is like. In fact, everybody in this room has been in this chair. This is the chair of the person that realizes, my goodness, how much I needed this. I didn't know what I was missing until I sat here. It's really important for us to sometimes remember this chair when you were once in this seat. Because when we're in this seat, we can empathize with people who are coming and they're a little bit nervous, a little bit standoffish. They don't know what to expect. We're happy clappy in this place. We shout down the preacher while he's preaching. We say hallelujah and all that stuff, weird stuff to them. We raise our hands. What's up with that? We are Jesus freaks. Come on, somebody. And when they see us act like that, they're going, wow, there are people who are really turned on for God. This is the chair of the person that is coming to Christ. They're going to come to Christ. Jesus is going to rock their world at 13 or 53, 73. It does not matter. This is that person. And that's why to build for the Lord to

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5: Who desire God's presence, who are in the Word every single day or every day as much as possible. They're running families, they're running businesses, they're heading into traffic for 1 hour, going into town, and at the afternoon they come back 1 hour. That's why I blow my mind when you come to a men's event called the Man Cave and 600 men show up after the day that you had. You pay the price and you get it because you paid the price. And then so now you're sitting in the second chair. And in this second chair, this is where you're hungry. My gosh. You're fighting off spiritual warfare. You're learning how to fight on your own. You're learning how to read a Bible and get the Word of God into you. And this is one of the most amazing chairs to be in. I remember when I was in that chair. I'm still kind of in that chair. I remember when I was in this chair. I remember everything that Pastor Ralph was preached. I'd be like, I was always a first row guy. I wasn't in an internship program that made me sit in the front row. I'm just kidding. These guys, they don't make you. Do they make you sit in the front row? They do? Well, I'm glad you're in the front row. But back in Hope Chapel, we didn't have a front row. We didn't have interns. We had just volunteers. And I remember sitting in the front row because I like to be close to the fire. I wanted to hear what he said. I was evaluating his clothing that day. I was looking at his shoes, what's he wearing today. But more than that, I was getting an impartation from him. But it doesn't matter if you're in the 12th row, the first row, you're getting an impartation of the Holy Spirit. And that's where I learned my Bible. I learned my Bible from my pastor. Not just him, though, because here's the third chair. The third chair was this. This is the chair Eutychus is on, by the way. Eutychus is in chair two. He's been in church for a while. He's grown up amongst it. He knows that there's two songs at 7:15, three songs at 8:45. He knows when the offering bucket's coming by, and he's getting old on that. But in the second chair, this is where you learn to serve. That's not all about you. It's not all about you, chair one. And it's not all about him. And now this person sitting in this chair learns that tithing is a principle that God puts in the Bible. Learns that it's not about him, so he serves or she serves. And realizes that spiritual growth comes especially not just by reading your Bible, but what you put into practice, what you're reading. But then time goes by, and then so we mature in our faith. And we mature in our faith. And it's not, we mature in our faith to the place where now all of a sudden we're sitting here. And in this chair, we've gone from a growing believer to a maturing believer. And as a maturing believer, this is where the expectations go up. This is where you're called to a higher level of living, responsibility, and servanthood. And sometimes when people get to the third chair after being in the second chair, they think they've arrived, but you haven't arrived yet. In fact, we'll never arrive. But this chair right here is the chair that is so important to our spiritual growth. When we're sitting in this third chair, the responsibility now is to get up and serve those who are in chair two and serve those who are in chair three. We move. We help serve. We give. Higher expectations. Well, responsibility. Higher responsibilities. And with this responsibility is to be able to see yourself as owners. Not, but it goes from, oh, I love your church, to I love our church. I remember a long time ago, this lady didn't like that someone moved her chair. So you moved my chair. That was my chair. You moved me down, and I got to go sit down over here now, and the church is growing. And some people, they don't like growth. They don't like growth. Some people, I want something smaller. Well, okay, that's fine. I remember this one lady, I love her to this day, and if I ever see her again, I want to give her a big hug. But I remember when we just started with 40, 80 people, and I remember she said,

0: They moved my chair. I'm so upset. I don't know if this is going to be my church anymore. And I said to her, I said, wait. After like 2 months, you already don't know if the changes are too much for you. You're having a hard time with that. She said, I'm having a hard time with that. I said, well, I understand. I said, hey, listen. I had a new usher. He's a young kid. He wasn't sensitive that might have been her chair, but a little territorial with only 60 people. Come on now. And I remember her going, I don't know if I can do this. And I told her, okay, well, can you please give me like 3 weeks just to convince you? 2 weeks to convince you. She goes, okay. So that next 2 weeks, I just pray. But I'm avoiding her for 2 weekends in a row because I don't want to see her because I was a little intimidated. I was like, I don't know, this old lady going to intimidate me. So I was kind of like nervous, right? And I remember going up to her and I said, okay, so have you made your decision if you like this place or not, if you're going to stay? And she goes, yes. And I said, come, let's go take a walk away from everybody else. So when I hear the disappointing news, nobody can see my face. You know what I'm talking about? But I said that to myself, and she said to me, she goes, you know what? After praying about this place, he goes, yeah. She goes, actually, I love what's going on. I actually searched my heart, and I love this place now. I went, what? I couldn't believe it that Betty was saying that I love this place. I could not believe it. I was actually, what? She bought in. This lady's buying in. It's going to be easier for everybody else because she was one of those at the very beginning when I came in, folding her arms, looking at me like, who's this young youth pastor? What's he going to do for us? And then all of a sudden she said, I love this place. And for the next 7 years, we did a sermon series called I Love This Place. But this church isn't for everybody. I wish it was. I think it is, but some people don't feel like it is sometimes. And I remember one time, this one guy was having a hard time with me when I would preach. You know, I look into the audience every time when I preach. I look at the audience, right? I'm not one of those guys that preaches above your head because I don't want to look at you. I'm actually looking at you. I'm trying to make eye contact with you when I'm preaching. And one time I saw this guy and he kind of looked at me and like rolled his eyes like that. Oh, no, you did not. Oh, my God. Did you just meh me? You just meh me. Like, meh. And you just went like. I was like, oh, my gosh. Anyway, he was serving in one of our ministries. It was a youth ministry. And I didn't want that attitude there, too, right? I was beginning to see stuff, body language and all of that. And I saw that. And I looked at this like, no, I got to take this guy out to lunch. So I ordered lunch, and I had him come to my office. Figure, let's have it in my office. We don't have to be in a restaurant. If this goes well, great. If it doesn't go well, then I don't have to wait for the bill and all the time, and then we can get this over with. So my assistant at the time, she orders. I said, just order Korean chicken. Just get chicken. She goes, okay, chicken and rice. All right. So we get some chicken and rice. And sitting down there, and I said, so, brother, how you like the church? She goes, ah. I was like, oh boy, here we go. What are we wasting our time here for? So I'm sitting, he's sitting at his chair, I'm sitting at my chair, and like we're eating. I'm like, okay, this is going to be good. He needs to know. And so I'm like eating chicken, he's eating chicken. And I said, so tell me what you, how this is going for you. He goes like, yeah. I'm like, okay, so have more chicken. So he eats more chicken. And the more he eats, the more he talks. So I keep telling him, have more chicken. He keeps eating more chicken, and I'm talking, and by the time I'm done, I'm having a hard time, I'll be honest with you. I'm having a hard time, I'm like, oh, bro, wow, oh, I'm getting a hard time, oh, okay. But in the meantime, I'm like, oh, yeah, you have more chicken. They keep talking. And by the time he's done, this is what I said to him. I said, listen, I know what you want. He goes, what do I want? I said, this is what you want. You want a church less than 200 people where the pastor preaches line upon line, precept upon precept, chapter by chapter, verse by verse. You want a church where you have so much say in it that if anybody has an opportunity for leadership, you definitely want to be in the inner circle. You want a church where your pastor is going to be there every moment of every opportunity that you call him. I know what kind of church you want. He goes, yeah? He goes, yeah, that's the kind of church you want. He goes, I do. I said, bro, we're not that church. And I'm not that pastor. I'm not, this is us. And I said, I got the perfect church for you. And I gave him five churches. Here's five that would love to have you. Five where you could make an impact. And you know what? Even though it was hard, I helped him into his destiny. Because I didn't want him in this chair being frustrated that he couldn't hear my voice anymore. And he was actually going to make it harder on everybody else, including me. Because if you're going to give me a hard time while I'm preaching, I'm going to have to overlook that and just keep going and power through. And I didn't want that spirit in the rest of this place. And he found his church. And I'm happy for him. I'm happy for him. I don't tell that story often. But when I do, it's a great story. Because why? Because this place is special. This doesn't just happen. This doesn't just happen. This is awesome. God has blessed it. And God has been the chief cornerstone of this church all along. I want you to know that if you came from somewhere else, you are in a safe place.
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9: We want what is good. We want what is right. That's our heart. And yet, we wonder, why is God not giving us what is good and what is right? I feel so much pressure. Yeah, He's put that pressure on you, that you not be a baby, that you not be an infant in your Christianity for 10, 20, 30, 40, 50 years, that you not be immature. And so He allows that, because that pressure brings a depth and a value to what we're asking for. And we have an appreciation for that when God brings it to pass.

Aloha kākou, e komo mai. Welcome to As We Gather, the Bible teaching ministry of Calvary Chapel Honolulu with Pastor Bill Stonebreaker. Today, Pastor Bill begins a series in Samuel, looking at 1 Samuel chapter 1.

0: We're in what we call the historical books, and they started with Joshua when they came into the land. And then we went into Judges, and then Samuel, and then Kings and Chronicles, and these are called historical books. And it's a government where the judges were ruling, and now we find the kings are ruling as we get into Samuel. It was a theocracy, or ruled by God. God chose these judges, and he would rule through those judges. And now it's a monarchy ruled by man. And you're going to see that many of these men that are ruling are carnal kind of individuals, and they bring the nation really downward. They don't bring them upward. David is a good leader, and there are others that are good leaders, but we find that a monarchy is ruled by man. The time of these historical books, it starts from the crossing of the Jordan into the Promised Land, and it ends with a Babylonian captivity where the nation gets so corrupt, there's a division of the nation, the northern and the southern kingdom, but they become so corrupt that they go into captivity. And it's about 650 years of this historical record of Israel. Now, in Samuel, we have three main personalities in the book of Samuel. Of course, we have Samuel, who is a prophet. You might call him a judge as well. We have Saul, that first king of Israel, the people's choice. And then we have David, God's choice to rule and reign. Now, the author of the book of Samuel, you have a few authors. Samuel is the author. You see it in chapter 10, verse 25, up until his death. And in chapter 25, you find that Samuel dies. And then we find who takes over from there. Well, Nathan and Gad, those prophets. First Chronicles 29, 29, you see that. They pen the rest of the book of Samuel. But one thing about Samuel in his person and who he is, he's highly regarded, second only to Moses. Oh, Moses, he was their man. But now Samuel, you find that when you look at Jeremiah chapter 15, verse 1, you see that. Those two names are connected together. But also you can see that in Psalm 99, verse 6. So a little bit of a historical part of that. But of course, you could delve into more of the history, probably in the beginning of your Bible. It gives you more of a record of that. So you can check that out on your own. But let's begin here in verse 1, 1 Samuel chapter 1. Now there was a certain man from Ramath Zeboim, from the hill country of Ephraim, and his name was Elkanah, the son of Jeroham, the son of Elihu, the son of Tohu, the son of Zeph, an Ephraimite. Now, Elkanah, he's not from the tribe of Ephraim, because it seems like that's what it's saying there. No, but he lived in the area of Ephraim, and so they called him an Ephraimite. Sometimes I'll go to Hawaii, and I'll say, yeah, I'm from Hawaii. And they say, you're Hawaiian? And I go, no, I'm Norwegian and German, but I live in Hawaii, but I'm not Hawaiian. You see, he's not an Ephraimite by birth. He's a Levite. And you see that as you look at his family. He's from the family of Kohath, or the Kohathites. Remember those were priests that would take care of the holy articles there in the tabernacle in the temple. And you can see that. You can see his genealogy in 1 Chronicles chapter 6, verse 35 to 38. But he's of the priestly tribe. You see, he couldn't make offerings, because we find Samuel is making offerings to the Lord. He's sacrificing to the Lord. He couldn't do that unless he be of the tribe of Levi. Saul gets into trouble because he's from the tribe of Dan, and he makes an offering, and he's rebuked for that. So we realize that here, Elkanah and his son, we'll find Samuel, is of the tribe of Levi. And yet they lived in Ephraim, in that area of Ephraim, and he's called an Ephraimite. Verse 2, and he had two wives. The name of the one was Hannah, and the name of the other was Peninnah, and Peninnah had children, but Hannah had no children. And you think, well, why two wives? Didn't God command that, you know, one man, one woman, even in Genesis, when you go back there, and not to multiply wives into yourself, not just for the kings or the leaders, but for all? Well, yes, that's true. But they made an accommodation for those that were married, and somehow that wife was barren and she couldn't produce offspring, especially a firstborn son, to carry on the name, the family name. And so if that was the case, like it is with Hannah, they gave a commendation to marry another wife. So that seems like that's what Elkanah did. And so he married Peninnah, and she had children. And so you find that that accommodation is something that Elkanah did. But we know that Elkanah, he loved Hannah. And so there's always a favoritism when you have two women in the home in that culture like that. You're going to favor one, and he favored Hannah. And so with that favoring, you're always going to find there's going to be strife in the home. And that's what happens with Peninnah. You see, when I look at this, because we're reading a narrative, we're reading history here, I just think, wait a minute. If Elkanah maybe prayed more, waited on the Lord more, and trusted the Lord with his wife Hannah, would not God have given him a son through Hannah without marrying this other woman? Well, I think so. Because God's plan, God's will was a son through Hannah, and that be Samuel. So that's just my speculation. But you see, I think in our lives, we have to kind of look at that and realize sometimes we're willing to jump into the flesh and do what we think is expedient for us. And yet we find that there's a lot of strife. There's a lot of heartache that takes place. And so my feeling is it would have been good that he waited, but he didn't. So here we go on, verse 3. Let's go down to verse 5. Now this man would go up from his city yearly to worship and to sacrifice to the Lord of hosts in Shiloh. Now Shiloh was a place that the ark was at, and that was the meeting place for those coming into prayer. The tabernacle was there, so they would go there to worship. That was the main place, like later on, it'll be Jerusalem, but now it's Shiloh. And the two sons of Eli, Hophni and Phinehas, were priests to the Lord there. And when the day came that Elkanah sacrificed, he would give portions to Peninnah, his wife, and all her sons and her daughters. But to Hannah, he would give a double portion, for he loved Hannah. But the Lord had closed up her womb. We have to recognize that God is the one, God's sovereignty, God's providence closed up her womb. And the reason for that, you know, when we come to the end of the story, we recognize that God was working with them and in them, maybe trying to expand the faith of Elkanah and really cause Hannah to pray a pure prayer. And you see, often pain gives us purity in our prayers. Sometimes when things are going well, we just kind of throw out a prayer here and there because, you know, it's not really serious to us. But we're going to find that God was working in this woman, Hannah, really increasing her faith and really expanding her heart to really love and have a devotion for the Lord, that you might say she is a woman after God's own heart as we go on. But one of the things you find Eli's sons there, Hophni and Phinehas, one of the things about the nation at that time and the priesthood at that time, it was in spiritual shambles. Remember what it said in Judges, and we've come right out of Judges. Well, we've come right out of Ruth. Ruth was written in the time of the Judges, that every man did what was right in his own eyes. So it was really a kind of a horrible time at that point. Spiritual life and the priesthood were corrupt, bad. But you see, it didn't It didn't keep Elkanah and his family from going up yearly to worship. He didn't make excuses not to go and worship the Lord. So as much as maybe Elkanah is lacking in waiting on the Lord and maybe faith, at least he's one that was committed to worship. You see, there's always negative things, weak things that we have in our life, but there's always positive things. So it's never just perfect. We're never perfect. If you knew inside of me what's in me, you'd go, "Oh, really, Bill? You're like that?" Yeah. But if I looked inside of you, I'd probably do the same thing. We got our good parts, and then we've got our parts that aren't so good. And so he went up to worship the Lord. He didn't justify why not going up. "Ah, that priesthood. I know those guys. I know Eli. I know who his sons are. Man, I don't want to go up there." People make excuses for compromise, but in reality, there's really no excuse. No excuse to come out for worship. I mean, be honest for not coming out. "I'm backslid." That's why. That's why. There's no other reason. "I'm backslid." But not so much with Elkanah and his family. He goes up. But Peninnah, notice, she's jealous that Hannah is the favorite. The favorite of Elkanah. And so she retaliates when they go up by taunting Hannah, her inability to have children, when she should be worshiping, but she's not. You see, and that was very difficult for a woman at that time. They felt like their barrenness was due to God's curse upon their life. And so it was the greatest shame of a woman to not able to have children. And now Peninnah is just rubbing it in, this jealousy, rubbing it in. And then verse 6 goes on. Her rival, however, would provoke her bitterly to irritate her because the Lord had closed her womb. Verse 7, and it happened year after year, as often as she went up to the house of the Lord, she would provoke her, so she wept and would not eat. So the thing that I like, we always want to draw out some positive things as well as the negative things. You see, Peninnah is not a very nice woman, but draw out the good things. You see, Elkanah's family, they were a worshiping family. A real contrast to Eli's family. Those in ministry, Eli and his sons. You see, those that are in ministry, we need to be examples to others. Examples to others. And not live a life that is not a witness, but we need to be a witness. Well, Elkanah, in that way, he was a worshiper. His family were worshipers. We're going to see that Eli, boy, he brought a real negative to the worship in sacrificing there. Now, one of the things about the strife that was in Elkanah's family, that's horrible. It's horrible to have that in a home, any kind, even a secular home. It's horrible. Usually that metastasizes into things that are so radical. I mean, abuse and radical things. But even in a Christian home, where there is that turmoil, there is that situation where there's strife, it's a horrible kind of situation. I mean, you could have that with your mate. You could have that with your children. I know when my kids were growing up, I mean, my kids were far from being perfect. No, not at all. You think, well, pastor's kids are to be perfect. That's one of the problems with you and pastor's kids. You expect more of them than you do of your own kids. And they feel that. And that's why some of my kids were just, you know, they felt like they supposed to be perfect in the church, and the other kids, they could do what they wanted. But I remember one Christmas Eve, this was many, many years ago, and one of my kids, they were just a teenager. They didn't have a driver's license, but they took the car. They basically ran away from home with our car. Christmas Eve. Luckily, we had a second car to make it to service. And so here I am. This is when we were in McKinley High School, so it was a long time ago. Here I am trying to preach a Christmas Eve service message. And I remember the people were kind of scattered throughout, and I remember Mike Stangle was doing the worship, and Mike said, "Hey, Bill, bring the people in." I didn't want the people close to me. I didn't want it. Strife in the family. I don't want that. I don't want that closeness at all. Feel so alienated, you know, with family. It's all good now. That's why I can tell you that. Great, great relationship with that one kid that took the car. Great relationship. Married, have kids. That's a good relationship. But you see, God wants harmony and unity in our homes, especially when we come to worship. And sometimes it could be with brother and sister. You know, they sit on opposite sides because they don't want to see each other. That's not good. It's not the Lord. We've got to get over that. You know, you can't keep those things going. You know, but one thing I will say, and I give credit to Elkanah, even though there was strife in the home, he kept coming to worship. He kept coming to worship. And so we need to keep coming to worship and keep coming to worship until the harmony and unity comes back. And even if it doesn't come back, we need to keep coming because eventually down the line, it will. Even maybe when that strife, God deals with that strife in a different way, but with you, you know, you're a worshiper of God. In spite of strife, didn't keep Elkanah from worshiping. Division should never keep us from devotion. You might be divided off from some people, not just the family. Can't keep you from devotion. Well, they hurt me so bad, I don't feel like I can trust God. Well, maybe you can't trust them. Maybe you can't trust yourself. But if there's anyone you can trust, it's God. Why would you not want to come for healing and come that God would kind of, you know, give you a perspective on those things? You see, I think what we find here, Peninnah, as I mentioned, she should have been worshiping, but she's now tormenting. She's tormenting Hannah. Some people kind of get off on that. They just like that. They live for that. And if that's true, you've got to let that not affect you because it's affecting them. And if they know that they can push your buttons, they've won. But don't let it. You know, the Lord is my rock and my redeemer. He's my high tower. I run into him. Those things, you know, aren't to affect us. You see, one of the things you have to realize that we'll deal with it Sunday morning about the enemy's attacks. The enemy attacks at our most vulnerable times. Those vulnerable times in church. You ever had weird things go through your mind in a time of worship? Why am I thinking of that? Oh, the enemy's attacking. He'll attack when you're serving together with someone. Why did that person look at me that way? Why did that person do that? And all of a sudden, there's a little bit of division there. You find that dealing with the kids, you're so upset you're not even going to go to church, or you come to church, you can't even think about the message. You can't worship because of the kids. Or maybe on the way to church, you know, with your mate, you know, you got into it. And hey, the enemy is there. The enemy is pushing the buttons. You know, for me and my wife, it used to be Mondays. Mondays would come around and I don't know what it was, but we would have these disagreements and it would kind of set the tone for the day, not good. And then obviously throughout the day, we would come back together, but it was like Mondays. We had to watch out for Mondays. You see, they came year after year. They were committed. They were committed. Hey, bear your brother and sister's burdens. Don't be a burden to them. Well, Peninnah was a burden. And notice that things escalate here. Even when attending church, they're right in service and things are escalating. And one of the things that we have to realize by that is God is sovereign in this. God is allowing this. He allows unjust, uncalled for situations, things that are cruel, things that are hurtful. And we wonder, why is God not dealing with this? Why has God not taken that away? You see, we want what is good. We want what is right. I mean, that's our heart. And yet, we wonder, why is God not giving us what is good and what is right? I feel so much pressure. Yeah, he's put that pressure on you. That you not be a baby. That you not be an infant in your Christianity for 10, 20, 30, 40, 50 years. That you not be immature. And so he allows that because that pressure brings a depth and a value to what we're asking for. And we have an appreciation for that when God brings it to pass.
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12: 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We're glad you joined us today for the study in God's Living Word.

0: What happened after the gospel accounts of Jesus' life, ministry, death, and resurrection? Did he leave his church to fend for themselves, or did he fulfill his promise to be with them even to the end of the age? The book of Acts is a history of the early church and how the Holy Spirit continued to spread the good news of the risen Christ through the body of Christ. Pastor Daryl Skinner of Calvary Chapel Pearl Harbor presents a study in the book of Acts, next on A Chosen Generation.
1: Open your Bibles this morning to the book of Acts, chapter 17, the book of Acts, chapter 17, as we continue our study in the Word of God. In Acts chapter 17, we continue on Paul and Silas's adventure, if you will, this missionary journey. It's actually Paul's second missionary journey. And along with them, they've grabbed on to Timothy, a young man to be trained for ministry and evangelism as well as discipleship. And that's important for us as a church, that we are always doing that as a church, evangelizing, preaching, and teaching the Word of God so all will grow. I've entitled our message this morning, Come Let Us Reason Together. Come Let Us Reason Together. We need to learn three ways of reasoning for people's salvation. Number one, in verses 1 and 9, let's reason from the Scriptures. Let's reason from the Scriptures. In verses 10 to 15, let's reason in the Scriptures of truth, in the Scriptures. And verses 16 to 34, number 3, come, let us all reason together across the whole world. Amen. Go with me to verse 10 to 15. Let's reason in the Scriptures. They've been reasoning from the Scriptures. Let's reason in the Scriptures. They're going to have to move on because of the violence that's going on. Then the brethren immediately sent Paul and Silas away by night to Berea. When they arrived, they went into the synagogue of the Jews. These were more fair-minded than those in Thessalonica, in that they received the word with all readiness and searched the Scriptures daily to find out whether these things were so. Therefore, many of them believed, and also not a few of the Greeks, and that means a lot of them did, prominent women as well as men. But when the Jews from Thessalonica learned the word of God, did you catch that? The word of God was preached by Paul at Berea. They came there also and stirred up the crowds. Then immediately the brethren sent Paul away to go to the sea. But both Silas and Timothy remained there. So those who conducted Paul brought him to Athens, and receiving a command for Silas and Timothy to come to him, with all speed, they departed. The Bereans received the word with readiness and searched the Scriptures daily for truth. I want you to search the Scriptures daily for truth. Don't just believe what I say. Make sure that what I say is confirmed by the Word of God. Too many people are listening to someone on the radio or watching them on television, and they just figure, well, they're on TV, well, they're on radio, it must be okay. Folks, they pay for that time on the television, on the radio. And unfortunately, many times these owners of stations and owners of television stations, all they're concerned about is making money. They don't care about the message. They don't care whether it's true or not. They just see this individual to make them money. And that's why we as Christians must be Bereans, searching the Scriptures to find out if that radio preacher, that television preacher, is preaching the truth in context in the Word of God. This is why I teach you from Genesis to Revelation. We teach a book of the Bible. Occasionally I'll do a topical study, but it's always in sound doctrine. It's always in context because it protects you and it protects me. Because I have to give an account one day for what I preached and what I taught. We preach and we teach the Word of God And we maintain truth through sound doctrine. 2 Peter 1:19 to 21 says, "And so we have the prophetic word confirmed, which you do well to heed, as a light that shines in a dark place in the world we live, until the day dawns and the morning star rises in your hearts. Knowing this first, that no prophecy of Scripture is of any private interpretation, for prophecy never came by the will of men, but holy men of God spoke as they were moved by the Holy Spirit." Again, the Spirit of God moved in men. Thus we have prophecies. Thus we have the truth and facts to our faith. 2 Timothy chapter 3, verse 16 to 17, we're told, "All Scripture is given by inspiration of God." All Scripture is given by inspiration of God. "And is profitable for doctrine," to know what it means in its context. Doctrine of the Trinity, doctrine of the deity of Christ, doctrine of justification by faith, the doctrine of regeneration, being born again of the Holy Spirit, the doctrine of eternal salvation in heaven, and the doctrine of eternal judgment in hell. Justification by faith. All Scripture is given of God and is profitable for doctrine, what is right, for reproof, what is not right, for correction, how to get right, for instruction in righteousness, how to stay right, that the man of God may be complete, thoroughly equipped for every good work. So we're doing the right stuff. We're turning our lives right side up as well as others. Titus 1:7-9 says, "For a bishop must be blameless as a steward of God," that is a pastor, "as a steward of God. He's not to be self-willed, not quick-tempered, not given to wine, not violent, not greedy for money, but hospitable, a lover of what is good, sober-minded, just, holy, self-controlled, holding fast the faithful word as he has been taught, that he may be able by sound doctrine both to exhort and convict those who contradict." You mean there's going to be those who contradict? Yes. That's why we must study and learn and grow. Be that Berean. 2 Timothy, I'll end with this. 2 Timothy 2:15, we're told to be diligent to present yourself approved to God, a worker who does not need to be ashamed, rightly dividing the word of truth. Amen. You notice it says a worker. Means we have to study. We've got to work at this. Yes, amen. Now let's go to verse 16. "Come, let us reason together," to the end of the chapter. Paul now finds himself in Athens. He's been rambling. Can you imagine all this stuff going on? Here you are on a simple missions trip, and they chase you out of one town, they're chasing you out of another town because you're preaching the gospel of Jesus Christ. We find ourselves in verse 16. "Now while Paul waited for them at Athens, his spirit was provoked within him when he saw that the city was given over to idols," all these statues and gods that they worshipped. Eyes that cannot see, ears that cannot hear, mouths that cannot speak, noses that cannot smell. People are bringing their offerings to these idols. In Corinthians, Paul actually says, when they worship idols, they're actually worshiping demons. They had an idol for the sun, an idol for the moon, an idol for the stars, idols for Jupiter. They had Zeus, they had Aphrodite, Mercury, and so forth. All these different gods that they worshipped and so on. Roman and Greek gods. Many, many gods. Pantheon of gods. "Therefore he reasoned in the synagogue with the Jews." Again, he goes right to the Jews. "With the Gentile worshipers, and in the marketplace daily with those who happened to be there. Then certain Epicurean and Stoic philosophers encountered him, and some said, 'What does this babbler want to say?' Others said, 'He seems to be a proclaimer of foreign gods, because he preached to them Jesus and the resurrection.'" Jesus, when you preach Jesus, you're preaching Jesus as the Son of God, God incarnate, holy and righteous in all his ways, the Messiah to the Jews, the Savior of mankind, the one who's been prophesied from Genesis to Malachi, even with John the Baptist. And he took him, and they took him, and brought Paul. They brought Paul to the Areopagus, saying, "May we know what this new doctrine is of which you speak? For you are bringing some strange things to our ears. Therefore, we want to know what these things mean." For all the Athenians and the foreigners who were there spent their time and nothing else but either to tell or to hear some new thing. This Areopagus is where they're at. It is the highest court of Athens, which met on Mars Hill, just west of the Acropolis. Just happen to have some pictures for you. Can we see this? Well, there's Scott! He's on Mars Hill. Not on Mars, but on Mars Hill in Athens. There's my wife Sue and his wife Gloria. There's my wife Sue on Mars Hill. And we have a big picture of Mars Hill. Oh, that's the Acropolis up there that you just saw. Can we go back to that last picture, guys? Can we do it? There you go. That's the Acropolis up there. It's really a cool trip to go there, and you hike up, and there's Mars Hill. And usually I'll end up going there and sharing this passage on Mars Hill with the team, and it's a great, great, great blessing. So that's what it looked like. And this is known as, this was at that time the highest court for the Athenians, and they bring Paul up there. Isn't it amazing? Paul gets the opportunity to preach to all these people. God has ways of opening the doors that no man can shut. Then Paul, verse 22, then Paul stood in the midst of the Areopagus and said, "Men of Athens, I perceive that in all things you are very religious." All these statues and idols and all these gods. "For as I was passing through and considering the objects of your worship, I even found an altar with this inscription, 'To the unknown God.'" So they wanted to cover their bases with all these different gods. Gods of the earth, gods of trees, gods of birds, gods of the air, gods of the universe, gods of the sun, the moon, all these things. You know what? They have all kinds of gods. And in case we missed one, "To the unknown God," we have a statue, right? So God, he says, "I want to talk about the one to the unknown God. I want to make him known to you." Amen. God is not known in so many hearts today, but he's known in your heart. Amen. And you need to make what you know of your God in your heart and your life and your testimony, and you need to share it with others that do not have God in their hearts. "Therefore, the one whom you worship without knowing, him I proclaim to you." Now listen to his proclamation. Listen, now he's talking to the world. He's not in the synagogue with the Jews. He's talking to the world, okay? Listen to how he shares. "God who made the world and everything in it, since he is Lord of heaven and earth, does not dwell in temples made with hands. He's far greater than any of us. He's the master designer. He's the master creator. He's the majestic one of all. The greatest artist, the greatest architect. Listen, God who made the world and everything in it, since he is Lord of heaven and earth, does not dwell in temples made with hands, nor is he worshipped with men's hands as though he needed anything, since he gives to all life, breath, and all things. Your very life, your very breath, he has given you. He's made all things." No, they don't believe in evolution, the foolishness of evolution. We came from monkeys, from some little slime out of the ocean. No way. "He gives to all life, breath, and all things. And he has made from one blood every nation, every ethnos, every ethnic group, every ethnicity of man, to dwell on the face of the earth, and has determined their pre-appointed times and the boundaries of their dwellings, so that they should seek the Lord in the hope that they might grope for him and find him, though he is not far from each one of us. For in him we live, in this Creator God, we live and move and have our being, as also some of your own poets have said, for we are also his offspring. C.I. Schofield in his commentary says these two poets are Epaminondas and Aratus. They were the poets of the day that are written about this Creator God. Therefore, since we are the offspring of God, we ought not to think that the divine nature is like gold or silver or stone, something shaped by art and man's devising. Truly, these times of ignorance God overlooked, but now commands all men everywhere to repent. Again and again and again, we hear that word, repent. Every pulpit must be declaring repentance. John the Baptist declared it, repent for the kingdom of heaven is at hand. Jesus declared it, he started his public ministry, repent for the kingdom of heaven is at hand. Peter declared on the day of Pentecost, repent from this perverse generation. Paul declares repentance. He says, because he has appointed a day on which he will judge the world in righteousness by the man whom he has ordained, he has given a

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5: Well, think about what you're saying. We'll like to hear some more. However, some men joined him and believed, came to faith in Jesus Christ. They're saved. They're headed to heaven. Among them was Dionysius, the Areopagite. I had to look that up and say, how do you pronounce this? Is it Areopagite or Areopagite? It's a Bagite. A woman named Damaris and others with them. Paul's preaching brought some to salvation and some to a bit of stagnation or procrastination. Don't wait too long. You don't know when the grim reaper is going to knock on your door. It's best to get saved today and learn about your Creator God, the Lord Jesus Christ, who loves you and died for your sins and offers eternal life if you believe in Him. He'll radically change your life. You don't have the power to change your life. Nobody has the power to change their life. Jesus, by the Holy Spirit, He changes us from the inside out. Amen. But let's look at Paul's sermon real quickly. He answers the three greatest questions known to mankind. And this is a good way to share with people, my friends. To share with people. There's three great questions each and every one of us ask in life. Number one, how did we get here? Billy Graham uses this in his crusades. He used to use this method in his crusades. I've used it many times when I do a memorial service. I got a real mixed crowd. I got some believers. I got non-believers. I got people of all kinds of persuasions. How did we get here? How did we get here? God created you. He gave us life. He gave us breath. He gives us all things. We did not evolve. That's a fairy tale. It's a big joke. It's a myth. You have to put your head on a shelf to believe in that. Question number two. How did we get here? Number one, why am I here? Number two, we're all of one blood. There's no racism with God. He made us. We're to seek the Lord, for in Him we live and move and have our being. We're to seek Him. We're to be made into His image. What is the image of God? His image is love, His image is light, and His image is life. He wants that to be produced within each and every one of our hearts for all of us that are of one blood. Amen? That's the goal. His love, His life, His light. Question number three, Paul declares, where am I going when I die? Well, Jesus died on the cross for your sins. He offers all who believe in Him eternal life, everlasting life. For God raised Him from the dead. For the Bible says the wages of sin is death. The Bible says for all have sinned and fallen short of the glory of God. Nobody gets out of here alive. We're all going to die. But you can have everlasting life through Jesus Christ in heaven. You won't go to hell. You won't be judged for your sins. There's a holy and righteous God. There's a holy heaven. And we're not holy, so we can't go to heaven. So I need someone holy to take me there. His name is Jesus. He is the Christ. He is the Son of God. He is the Savior of my soul. He is the Savior of your soul. Savior of the world. He died for us on that cross. He took our sins in judgment upon Himself. Amen. This is our message. The word repent in the Greek is metanoeo. It means to have another mind, to change the mind. It means a commitment, to be committed to God, not to yourself, not to foreign gods, to change your mind from unbelief to belief. It speaks of a change of mind regarding sin, regarding God, regarding self. You know, Paul the Apostle wrote in Romans, he said, that if you confess with your mouth the Lord Jesus, and believe in your heart that God has raised Him from the dead, you will be saved. For with the heart one believes unto righteousness,

And with the mouth, confession is made to salvation. For the scripture says, whoever believes on him will not be put to shame. For there's no distinction between Jew and Greek. We're all of one blood, amen? For the same Lord over all is rich to all who call upon him. For whoever calls on the name of the Lord shall be saved. As each and every one of us have called upon the Lord Jesus Christ, you are saved. You are sealed with the Holy Spirit. You are headed to heaven, and you're being changed with the love and the light and the life of Jesus Christ. Amen. This is God's work in us. This is our message. If you could just memorize those three questions: how did we get here? Why am I here? Where are we going when we die? Those three questions is what everybody asks themselves in life. And you have the absolute, complete, full answer for their hearts and souls. Share with your family, share with your friends the truth of Jesus. Amen. Now, we end this passage, and I'm going to end here, with this guy, Dionysius. And Dionysius, as I did a little bit of research here, didn't take too long, the Areopagite, if you will, he was a member of the Areopagus, and you say, okay, what's that, right? Well, it was the Supreme Court of Athens. He was a member of the Supreme Court of Athens. Dionysius became a Christian, or Dionysius became a Christian after hearing the gospel preached by the Apostle Paul. Nothing else is known about him except by tradition. One tradition says he was martyred in Athens during the reign of the Roman Emperor Domitian. My dear brothers and sisters, you and I have been given so much by so few that gave everything for our salvation. Let's make them proud. Amen. Let's carry the gospel to the world.

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0: This is McGruff the Crime Dog, and I need you to help me take a bite out of crime. 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
2: The devil will sometimes tempt us to do wrong and then condemn us for doing what he suggested. Pastor Greg Laurie says, beware.
3: You're in church, and suddenly the most wicked, twisted thought comes into your mind. I mean, really bad. And immediately the accuser of the brethren says, what kind of a twisted person are you? But here's the thing, it's not a sin to be tempted. The issue of sin is not in the bait, it's in the bite. This is

0: Our spiritual adversary has been at war with believers for a long time, thousands of years, in fact. He knows how to trip us up, and sadly, admittedly, he's pretty good at it. So how do we stand strong? Well, today on A New Beginning, Pastor Greg Laurie points us to the battle-tested truth of God's Word. The good news? We're not fighting for victory, we're fighting from victory. God has already won, and he's equipped us to stand our ground.
1: Grab your Bibles, turn to 1 John chapter 3. And the title of my message is Overcoming the Great Deceiver, Truth in a World of Fakes. Chapter 3, starting in verse 7. Little children, let no one deceive you. He who practices righteousness is righteous, just as he is righteous. He who sins is of the devil, for the devil has sinned from the beginning. For this purpose, the Son of God was manifested, that he might destroy the works of the devil. For whoever has been born of God does not sin, for his seed remains in him, and he cannot sin because he's been born of God. All right, so Satan is real and always has been. The devil, according to verse 6, has sinned from the beginning. We've basically been on demon time since day one. That's literally Satan's whole vibe, if you will. It's lying, twisting truth, and causing chaos. It's not a phrase. That's how he rolls. That's who he is. That is his nature. So we wonder, why would God create someone as horrible and as evil as Satan? And the conventional wisdom is Satan came from hell, but actually Satan didn't come from hell at all. You might be surprised to know that if you want to get technical, Satan came from heaven. Now let me explain. He was not always Satan. First, he was Lucifer, the son of the morning, a beautiful, high-ranking angel, possibly an archangel, certainly an important one, who had access to the throne of God, but he rebelled against God. And God's judgment came upon him as a result. And so Satan comes to accuse and deceive. He comes to accuse and deceive. So it's kind of scary when you think about it. And you think, how can we overcome the devil? And that brings me to my next point. Jesus has already defeated Satan. Jesus has already defeated Satan. Look at 1 John 3:8. For this purpose, the Son of God was manifested, that he might destroy the works of the devil. Whoever has been born of God does not sin. His seed remains in him, and he cannot sin because he's been born of God. So why was Jesus Christ manifested? Why did he come to our planet? Well, he came to die for the sin of the world, needless to say. But he also came to destroy the works of the devil. So Satan has been defeated. But let's think for a moment about his strategy. I mentioned he's called the accuser of the brethren. So over in Revelation 12, and I want you to turn to Revelation 12. We're going to go there for a few moments. Also written by John under the inspiration of the Holy Spirit on the island of Patmos. In Revelation 12, we have an interesting scene. We have a battle breaking out in heaven. Satan and his fallen angels pick a fight with Michael and his angels, which is a bad idea because Satan isn't even the equal of Michael, much less God. I bring this up because I think sometimes we think that Satan is the equal of God. He's not even close to that. God is omnipresent. Satan can only be in one place at one time. God is omniscient, means all-knowing. Satan knows a lot, but he has limited knowledge. God is omnipotent, all-powerful. Satan has limitations to his power. But even Michael the archangel is more powerful than Satan. So you don't pick a fight with someone that can beat you. That's exactly what the devil does. He picks a fight with Michael, and Michael, of course, prevails. Satan is cast out of heaven, and then we pick the story up in Revelation 12, starting in verse 10. Then I heard a loud voice in heaven. Now salvation and strength in the kingdom of our God and the power of his Christ has come. For the accuser of the brethren who accused them before our God day and night has been cast down. Now here's the big verse. They overcame him by the blood of the Lamb, by the word of their testimony, and they did not love their lives to the death. So he's overcome. And how do they do it? These believers, by the blood of the Lamb, the word of their testimony. And they did not love their lives unto the death. But there's a verse that explains why the devil does what he does. And it's Revelation 12, 12. It says, woe to the inhabitants of the earth, for the devil has come down to you having great wrath, and he knows he has a short time. See, the devil knows his days are numbered. He knows he's going to be judged. And you would think he would repent and get right with God, but he does the very opposite. He wants to wreak as much havoc as he can among humanity until the day he faces his final judgment. And then he has his demon powers working with him. He picks his fight with Michael, but then he attacks the believers with accusation. It's important we understand how this works. He is the accuser of the brethren. So here's how it rolls. You're just sitting somewhere, maybe even in church, sitting in church. And suddenly the most wicked, twisted thought comes into your mind. I mean, really bad. You can't even believe this thought is in your mind. And you can't believe this thought is in your mind in church of all places. And immediately the accuser of the brethren says, what kind of a twisted person are you? Why would you think such a thought? You ought to just leave church right now. You're the ultimate hypocrite for even being in here. So if you walk out while I'm preaching, I know this is what's happening to you. Or you have to go to the bathroom. One of those two things. But here's the thing. It's not a sin to be tempted. It's only a sin if you give in to the temptation. The issue of sin is not in the bait. It's in the bite. So if the devil comes and dangles something before you, that doesn't mean you've done a single thing wrong. Jesus himself was tempted. It's not a sin to be tempted, but you have a choice. I can let that thought into my mind, let it become a part of my thought processes, or I can reject that thought at the outset and not let it in. That's why the Bible says, casting down imaginations and every high thing that exalts itself against the knowledge of God. The Bible also says, you will keep them in perfect peace whose mind is stayed on you. So if you let that thought in, now we have a problem. And then even worse, if you act on that thought, far worse. But if you just cut it off right there, you don't open the door, you don't entertain it, then you don't have to feel bad. You can just say, get behind me, Satan. You know, the Bible says, resist the devil and he'll flee from you. Get out of here. Right? But he tempts us and then he accuses us for being tempted, right? How do you overcome him? We just read about it in verse 11 there in Revelation. They overcame him by the blood of the Lamb.
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4: Hi, Pastor Greg. I'm very thankful for your gospel messages that helped lead my mother-in-law to Christ. That then trickled down to my husband and finally reached me. At that time, I was part of a religious group that I thought was teaching the truth, but found out the real truth by listening to you teach the Bible and then my own study in God's Word. I now know Jesus personally and still live to share the truth of Jesus with them also. Thank you.
3: How have these studies in God's Word touched your life? If you have a story to share, why not call us and let us know? Call 1-866-871-1144. That's 866-871-1144.
2: Well, today, Pastor Greg is exposing how the devil tempts us and then turns around and accuses us. We continue with more of today's message now.
1: Let's say that you gave into that temptation, at least mentally. You entertained it. You took it for a test drive. And then you realize this is wrong. This is sinful. God, I'm sorry. Forgive me. The devil would say, don't go to God and say you're sorry. God's not going to hear your prayer. You're a hypocrite. Okay, listen. I can go to God anytime because Christ died for my sin and has given me access. Satan is always going to use your sins in a hateful and condemning way to drive you from the cross. The Holy Spirit will convict you of your sins in a loving way to bring you to the cross. Anything that drives you from the cross is from the devil. Don't listen to it. I can go to Christ right now. I can be forgiven. Yes, I sin, but I repent of that sin and I ask you to forgive me. That's how you overcome Satan by the blood of the Lamb. Apply it in your life. You apply the blood. Remember when Israel was being led out of Egypt and God instituted the first Passover? He told them to slay a lamb, and then he told them to take the blood and apply it to the doorway of their home, remember? So you put the blood on the top, you put the blood on the left, you put the blood on the right, and you'll notice that's a cross there. It was foreshadowing the death of Christ on the cross. Apply the blood. God says, whenever I see the blood, I will pass over. So God was judging the people, but if he saw the blood applied, he would pass over that home, hence the term. See, you have to apply the blood. Yes, Jesus shed his blood for you, but it's not going to help you if you don't apply it. God, I don't know what that means. It means that you say, Lord, I know you shed your blood for me. I'm sorry for my sin. Forgive me of my sin. And because you promised, if I walk in the light, as you're in the light, I'll have fellowship with you, and the blood of Jesus Christ will cleanse me from all sin. You say the verse out loud, and then you say, and I claim that promise right now. I am forgiven by God. That's how you apply the blood, and it's something we need to do. Now we shift gears, and John is dealing with the topic of envy, 1 John 3:11. For this message you've heard from the beginning, that we should love one another. Not as Cain, who was of the wicked one and murdered his brother. And why did he murder him? Because his works were evil and his brothers were righteous. So my point is, envy kills. So Cain and Abel, the sons of Adam and Eve, they brought their offerings to the Lord. God accepted the offering of Abel. He rejected the offering of Cain. So Cain was so angry, so filled with envy and jealousy, he murdered his brother Abel. So we see how important motive is. You know, envy is an interesting kind of a sin when you think about it, because we only envy certain people. In other words, I don't envy someone that's greater than me. I don't sit around and think, why don't I have the wealth of Elon Musk? Or why don't I have the ability to play guitar like Eric Clapton? Or why can't I do something like this famous person? You don't think that. You envy people that are closer to you. Aristotle said, quote, envy grows naturally in a relationship between equals, end quote. So envy has been described as a small town sin. It breeds on proximity. So I'm not going to envy some celebrity for the most part. I'm going to envy my neighbor. How come my neighbor has that and I don't have that? I'm going to envy a co-worker. I'm going to envy maybe somebody that I have a friendship with. And, you know, and I'm desiring what they have. I've told you the illustration before of the crab fisherman who had his bucket full of crabs with no lid. And someone said, wow, those crabs are in your bucket. Why don't they climb out? He goes, oh, it's no problem. Because when one climbs up, the others pull them back down. That's how we are. Oh, I envy. I want that. And this is what motivated Cain. His motives were wrong. See, when they brought their offering, Abel brought his offering in faith, and Cain did not. And motives are everything when it comes to approaching God, certainly in our prayers, also in our finances. When you pray, you want to have your heart in the right place. God says, these people draw near to me with their lips, but their hearts are far from me. You know, we think in worship it's all about having a beautiful voice. What it really comes down to is having a heart that's right with God. And when we worship the Lord, it's not saying, wow, your voice is better than anybody else's voice. And this person, your voice is awful. No, God doesn't look at that. God looks on the heart. Look at this person's heart. Look at how they're turned toward me. And another person maybe who's not engaged at all. Or when we pray, we're saying something, but our heart is not really in it. So motive matters there. It certainly matters in the giving of our finances, because the Bible says God loves a cheerful giver. And there are people that don't give it all to the Lord. And here's what I'm saying to you. You're missing out. You're missing out on the great blessing of giving, the great joy of giving. Actually, Jesus said it is more blessed to give than to receive. And that could be translated more happy making. We don't think of it that way. It's more happy making. You've experienced it. Haven't you ever done something for someone and felt really good after you did it? You've heard of the runner's high. I've never experienced it, but I've heard about it. I've experienced the eater's high, endorphins release. Well, there's also something they've identified called the giver's high. The giver's high, where they say when you do something for someone else, there's a release of endorphins. So when Jesus says it's more happy making to give than to receive, it's interesting because you think, no, it's more happy making to get than to give. And the Bible says the opposite, and you've already found it out for yourself when you've given to others, when you've helped others. So when I invest in the work of the kingdom, I'm laying up for myself treasures in heaven. Here's what you're going to find. God will never be your debtor. Listen, I started giving long before I could afford to give.

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6: Absolutely.
5: All right. She writes and says, I had my 7 grandkids watch the movie in 2023. The next day, 4 of the boys, aged 13 to 17, accepted Jesus and were baptized in the pool at the Airbnb.
6: Wow.
5: That trip was the last time those kids saw their grandpa. He died just a few months later. That night by the pool will forever be a cherished memory.
6: Wow.
5: One boy, now 17, has become a ministry youth leader in his high school. And then she ends by saying, revival cometh, exclamation point. Isn't it great when you work on a project like the book or the movie, Jesus Revolution, and you hear stories about that? These are stories of kids' lives that have been changed forever. It's impacted eternity because of the project that you helped create. Isn't that amazing?
6: Well, it is amazing. And that was our hope and that was our prayer. We didn't want to just make an entertaining movie. We wanted to make a movie that, yes, was entertaining and was engaging and was professional. But we also wanted to make a movie that moved people to believe. And I think that was accomplished, as shown by this beautiful story of these young people that came to Christ. And what a cherished memory that is. Wow. And we've heard many stories like that. And so we're thankful. You know, it's been said, the fame of revival spreads the flame of revival. And I think telling a revival story, as we did in Jesus Revolution, which is a record of the last great spiritual awakening that happened in America, we're hoping it might spark revival again. And I like how that lady wrote, revival cometh. You see, revival isn't just something that happens to a nation. It's not just something that happens to a church. It's something that can happen to a family, and it's something that can happen in an individual's life. What does the word revive mean? It means to come back to life again. So God brought life into that family, spiritual life into the lives of those grandchildren, and we give God the glory for it. And to think one of those young people now is starting out in ministry, serving the Lord. Listen, I want to send you the book that all of this was based on. The book is called Jesus Revolution. There's a lot that happened that is not in the film. My personal story, the story of my wife, Kathy, the story of Pastor Chuck Smith and Lonnie Frisbee, and so much more set against the backdrop of the turbulent 60s. It's important to understand the culture we were living in to appreciate the powerful and significant work that God did. And our prayer is that God will do it again, that God will do it in the nation again, that God will do it in our churches again, that God will do it in your family, just like he did for this lady that we heard from. So I want to send you a copy of the book that everything came from, the Jesus Revolution book, for your gift of any size.

0: And what that means is whatever you send, we'll send back to you as our way of saying thanks, a copy of this beautiful book. 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Dave, tell them a little bit more.
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0: God. I was at Ben's graduation a couple of weeks ago up in New York, and he had two graduations, one with the master's and the PhD students, and it was a big deal, but it was small. And then they had the big, massive thing with 5,000 graduates, and that was just one department. And, you know, all the hundreds of profs that came in, and they had bands and choirs, and it was a big deal. But then the chancellor got up to open the whole thing. She didn't even say welcome. She didn't say anything else. She just started off the whole thing by saying that wanted to recognize that the land that we were standing on had been occupied by Native Indians prior to our nation and prior to the development of the state. And that was cool. That was fine. But it took a long time and went to, this is a very big graduation ceremony when they were choosing what they were saying. And it was very interesting that I thought, you know, that's fine. But what about the people that were there before them? And what about the one who made the land and created it? And Pastor Patson talked about foundations and the crack in the wall that happens when the foundations isn't steady. The foundation of all learning, of all education, the foundation of our nation is the Lord Jesus Christ. It's the trusting in God. And when you take God out of education on any level, you do not have a foundation. And today I want to talk about foundations. And as we see it in the Word of God, and you can turn with me in your Bibles, there's one behind you or in front of you in the pew, and there's big Bibles, and there's it has a whole Bible, then there's a New Testament. We're turning to Acts chapter 16. As we look at the ministry of the Word of God, as the Holy Spirit begins and moves out and planting churches all over, and at this point we're in Macedonia. And Paul went to Philippi, and then he went to Thessaloniki, and he got kicked out of Philippi and in prison. Then he's in Thessaloniki, he gets kicked out of there, and they take him off to this little place, Berea, that's inland. And there, he finds a different response. As he tells of the truth of Christ, his death on the cross, he tells the truth of his suffering that has covered our sin and our shame and brings forgiveness for us. But then he tells of the truth of the resurrection and that Christ has ascended and sits in authority and in judgment, but he's interceding for us that all should come to know him. But this message of grace and of God's love isn't always met with joy. And I don't think there's any more practical thing we can talk about in our present political climate, in our social climate, than what we find here in this church in Berea. In fact, you find the first fact checkers in the Bible right here in this passage. As they seek that which is true. And in a world where truth now is up for grabs in any direction you want to take it, we can't even describe what a woman is. So truth is all over the map. But the Bereans help us in an example of anchoring us in not only knowing the truth and how we do that, but following up with our lives, okay? So let's follow through with Acts chapter 17, and I'm beginning at verse 10 and reading the story of Paul and Berea. As soon as it was night, the brothers sent Paul and Silas away to Berea. On arriving there, they went to the Jewish synagogue, and now the Bereans were of more noble character than the Thessalonians, for they received the message with great eagerness, and they examined the scriptures every day to see if what Paul said was true. Now many of the Jews believed, as did also a number of prominent Greek women and many Greek men. And when the Jews in Thessaloniki learned what Paul was preaching, the word of God at Berea, they went there too, and they agitating the crowds and stirring them up. And the brothers immediately sent Paul to the coast, but Silas and Timothy stayed at Berea. And the men who escorted Paul brought him to Athens and then left without instructions for Silas and Timothy to join him as soon as possible. You would think that especially in a place like America, where we pride ourselves on our free speech and the ability to have open dialogue and discussion of people with different views, you would think that we would be further along than what we found at Yale University, one of the best law schools in the nation. And there they were having a forum for open discussion so that the law students could listen to people with differing opinions and understand their position and thereby gain some sort of perhaps respect or if not enlightenment. But at that, there was one law graduate this year, and she stood up and she espoused more biblical conservative views. But the group, instead of respecting and learning from that, they just heckled, and they got into such a frenzy as a mob that they had to call in the police and escort her out for her own safety. Academia has changed a lot. The climate in university has changed a lot. And that often we are not seeking truth with the idea of discussion and earning and learning from one another. But there is a very narrow box with which we have enabled ourselves to discuss. When Paul comes into Berea, he found a people who were willing to listen. In fact, in our verse, in verse 11, it says, they received the message. Can we read it together? They received the message with great eagerness. There was an eagerness in them to learn and to receive and to grow in their knowledge. They received the message with great eagerness, and read with me, and examined the scriptures every day to see if what Paul said was true. We're going to look at these three components of the Bereans. They received the message with eagerness. What does it mean to be a truth seeker? So that we can grow, not only academically, but grow spiritually. Secondly, there was an examination of the scriptures every day, and because they wanted to verify what Paul said was true or not true. And as preachers were always saying, what I think doesn't really matter too much. But what scripture says is of profound importance. If it's not the word of Jonathan, but it's the word of God, then it demands our every attention, and it demands our obedience and our surrender, and we want to incorporate that into every part of our lives. So you can see the Bereans weighing, is this just another guy's idea, or is this really the word of God? And so they go back to the word of God in scripture in order to verify. And I want to cut to the end right now, and that is my prayer is that each one of you will be like the Bereans and develop a lifestyle of testing. Of testing the things that we hear in our culture by going back to scripture and saying, what does the word of God say? Of testing what you hear from the pulpit by going to the word of God. And even as I preach, that you'll have your Bibles open and with you. So you're saying, is that really what it's saying? Or is that just Jonathan making this up? Because you will not stand, we will not stand as a church, you will not stand in your family, young people, you will not stand in this culture unless you have that anchor, that solid foundation. Because the attacks are coming from every direction, as they were with Paul. Every time he went, he didn't know if he'd be in prison, he didn't know if he'd be beaten, because the mob was hearing what they didn't want to hear. Because it challenged the very narrative of their culture. And everything that we have assumed was true of God in heaven as the foundation of moral, what is right and wrong, of even biology and gender and of creation itself and of what it means to grow and to study all of the different academic disciplines. All of those are being attacked, of that which is relational in marriage. And some are even seeing the Bible, the very foundation of all education for every great university in this world, is now excluded and not even mentioned, even at the graduation ceremonies. So if you're following in the sermon notes, it will help you. It will help you, I think, to dissect and examine some of the scripture the way the Bereans did in this time. So our verse again, they received the message with great eagerness. There was an engagement. They had receptive minds and open hearts. It's a very simple question for you. Do you have a teachable spirit? Have you come today to learn, or have you come just to get through something? Have you come today ready and equipped to go away knowing something that you didn't know when you came? Have you come in some way to be enlightened or in your heart stirred with eagerness to become more like Christ in order that you can live? Because that's the starting point. If you don't have that eagerness, if you don't have that teachable spirit, it doesn't matter what else goes on. It's just going to hit a wall and bounce off. And so the first prayer I want to teach each one of us as students, not only we honor the graduates, but as lifelong students, is, Lord, give me a teachable spirit. Can we say that? Lord, give me a teachable spirit. Because that's the beginning point of growing in the Word of God. They had receptive minds. It says they received the message in verse 11 of chapter 17. With great eagerness. They wanted to learn. My wife's an educator, and every teacher longs to have students that are eager, and she'd come home, how'd it go today, Trish? She said, oh, I had this amazing class. They were just with me all along, and they wanted to learn, and they had great creative ideas. Or she'd come home another day, and she'd say, oh boy, these kids, they weren't there to learn. They just wanted to play. And whatever the discipline it is, you know the difference between have someone who really is eager, wax on, wax off, and they want to learn what they're supposed to do. That was you know, Karate Kid movie. Or it's okay if you missed it. Or whatever, if you're a basketball player and you're like Riley and you're in Korea and you're there giving your all to basketball, you're there to learn. It begins with a teachable spirit. Can we say our prayer? Lord, give me a teachable spirit. That's the beginning of praying. It's the spirit of humility and submission. Okay? So then we need to have a teachable and eager spirit, but then are we willing to challenge the cultural narrative? In that the Word of God is described as a sword. It slices through and divides that which is righteous from that which is evil. It's also like a magnifying glass. I don't know why women have these high mirrored things. I went to a hotel and they had this high, you know, magnifying mirror, and the ladies look at it. I guess they can see like every single square millimeter of their facial skin and fix it up. I say, no, I don't want to see all that. no, please. But that's what the Bible does. It gives you a close-up. Not just of your face, but of your heart. It gives a close-up of God, and then it gives a close-up of ourselves. We say, Lord, have mercy on me, and Lord, make me more like you are. And so there is, with Scripture, a willingness to challenge not only the realities of where our life doesn't match with Scripture, but where culture doesn't match with Scripture. You understand that? And that is serious stuff. That's why you get mobs at discussions at Yale University. That's why you have graduates in Illinois that are taking the university to court because they're no longer allowed to wear a hat that says, you know, blue blood matters. Okay? There's all where we have now censored the greatest scientists in virology of Harvard and of Oxford and of Stanford, and they are not allowed even to be on YouTube because they are not credible enough to speak about viruses. And we have done all, so how do you know what's true? And we're in this incredible, but we will, when you take the Word of God, this is a dangerous book. It may be dangerous. It may cost you your life. It cost people their lives to translate it, so we have it. And it cost all the apostles their lives to share it. but it will challenge who you are. It will challenge our culture because it's the Word of God. Are we willing to challenge the cultural narrative? And then we need to see the incomparable value of truth. Now, take your Bibles. Pick them up. You got to help me. You've come all this way. You might as well help me. Grab a Bible. Open it right up in the middle. If you don't have a Bible, there's one in the pews, okay? And open it right in the middle. You're going to find Psalms. Okay, in the Bible, there's 1,188 chapters. There's 31,174 verses. At the very center of that, you're going to find Psalm 18. The next Psalm after Psalm 18 is, guess, Psalm 19. We got it. We're on the same page here. So you go to Psalm 19, and Psalm 19 is all about the Word of God and David loving the Word of God. He takes every letter of the alphabet and he writes a poem about how wonderful the Word of God is. And if you go to the second letter, Beth, and you go to verse 9, I'm just going to read that section. Because when we want receptive and open minds, we want teachable, eager spirits, we want to challenge the cultural narrative, we want to see the incomparable value of truth of the Word of God. How can a young man keep his way pure? How many parents have asked that question as we sent our kids off to university, sent them out to high school? How are they going to stay right with you, God? It says, by living according to your word. I seek you with all my heart. Do not let me stray from your commands. I have hidden your word in my heart. Finish it. That I might not sin against you. Praise be to you, O Lord. Teach me your decrees. That's a teachable spirit. With my lips, I recount all the laws that come from your mouth. I rejoice in following your statutes as one rejoices in great riches. I meditate on your precepts and consider your ways. I delight in your decrees. I will not neglect your word. That is the commitment that David had. He was king over the whole nation. He had treasuries filled with gold. And he said they mean nothing compared with knowing the truth of who God is and in his word. He had wives galore. He had any kind of food he ever wanted to eat, any kind of party. He said that means nothing compared to the delight in knowing what is true before God. Turn to the next one, okay? Right in the middle, after Psalms, you have the book of Proverbs. Turn to Proverbs. Find Proverbs. Because if you want to know the value of truth, and this is the young man's book, every child should be raised on knowing Proverbs. It begins with wisdom and knowledge. In chapter 1, verse 7, it says, the fear of the Lord is the beginning of knowledge. Okay, if that's the beginning, and you take God out of education, you're not even beginning to learn. And we used to talk about midgets standing on the shoulders of giants. And you can be a giant scholar. You can be like Nathan and get two doctorates from Harvard all at once. Praise God, Nathan's been schooled in the Word of God. But if you don't have the Word of God, any one of you with the truth of Scripture can stand on top of the shoulders of scholars and see more and see farther because you know the truth of Scripture. I've had incredible professors. I had Dr. C. He was an atheist and he taught us Reformation Church history. An incredibly brilliant mind. But he didn't know the simplest stuff of Scripture that caused the Reformation. Midgets stand on the shoulders of giants. You have an opportunity to know the truth of the Word of God and to see farther even than the greatest scholars that have ever lived because God has given you his Word. What a privilege. Know the value. Know the value. It says in Proverbs, you go to Proverbs 3, you keep going to Proverbs. All the way through, it says it is more sweeter than honey and more valuable than gold or silver. You want to be rich? Hey, okay. You're smart, you'll probably be rich, you work hard, but that means nothing if you don't know the truth. Okay, so we want to be truth seekers. Well, back to Acts chapter 17, the Bereans, it says they received the message with eagerness, but they examined, can we say examine? They examined the scriptures. And here we have the call to do the hard work of study. So do the hard work of study. It takes work to graduate. It takes a lot of work to go through any course, high school, university. It is a ton of work. But we are called to do the hard work of studying the scripture. And that starts by when you come to church, bringing your Bible. We had four young people at the last service, and they all brought their Bibles. Praise God. And they all were following and saying, hey, is that just Jonathan or is that really there? But it starts, if you don't bring your Bible, you say, I've got it in my phone, fine. But you are limited to what you can do in your phone. You can't write notes in your phone. And I'm all for having, I use the Bible online and I use my phone. But we need, if we're going to be real students, believe me, I've studied the Bible my whole life. You need to learn to interact with the Word. And you need to learn to write notes. And you need to learn to underline. And you need to learn to circle. And you need to learn to draw lines of connected ideas. And then you've got it for your life. And then you write in the testimonies of when you lived that passage and it became real to you. And you said, yes, this is true because I know and God worked it through my life. So examine the scriptures. The Bible is the authority above all others. I went to Washington, D.C., and the Museum of the Bible, it's incredible. It's the greatest museum on scripture in the world. They've spent billions of dollars. It's massive, and they have, you know, Disney rides, literally, where you're riding through Jerusalem, you walk through the Old Testament. It's amazing. But the bottom line, we took three non-believers with us. One was a graduate from IAEA here who now runs a chain of stores and really had questions, is the Bible even real or true? How do you know it's there? We took him and we took his young bride, and she was from Honduras, and she had to go through Mexico, and she went through hell at the border as she was detained, and go down and buy her out of that. And they, how do we know what's true in the midst of this horrible stuff of our world? And we took them, and after we went through, and we had a VIP tour with our own guide, and they just pummeled them with questions. It was amazing. We had the most glorious 2 hours of conversation that night about we can know Jesus and we can know his word, but you have to go and you have to examine it. And the bottom line, he said to me, is, okay, John, you've told me about why they chose certain books and other books, and it was written 3,500 years ago to 2,000 years ago, and all these 40 different authors, and how do we know it's valid? And we talked about the Dead Sea Scrolls and how that puts back the Bible 1,000 years before any manuscripts we had. Going back to 300 BC, we have manuscripts that are identical in nature to the manuscripts we have at 1,000 AD. Over 1,000 years, we see the integrity of the care of the Word of God. And there are a couple of changes, but they're little, what are the little breath marks called in Hawaiian? What do you call the breath marks? You know, Hawaii, you've got, what's it called? Okina, thank you. In Hebrew, you've got your little vowel lines. It's just those little things. There are some differences. But none of changes of words or ideas or that kind of thing. It's amazing, the integrity of the Word of God. And he said, but John, how do I know all that stuff? How do I know it's true? I said, Chavez, you got to eat it. You know a mango is good when you eat it. And I can show you all kinds of different mangoes. And by the way, this is an amazing mango. It's a puree. Okay? It's good. You really want to know the proof is in the eating. One of my favorite verses in Scripture, Psalm 34, I think it's verse 8. Oh, taste and see. Can we say that? Oh, taste and see that the Lord is good. And we can talk to a blue in the face about scholasticism and scripture and the authority of the Bible, but it comes down to this word is alive. And when you read it, and when you eat it, and when you examine it, you say, wow, God is so good to give us his word and to reveal to us his character and that which is true. Have you been examining scripture? When did you last open your Bible? You know, he's given us all day Sunday. He set aside one day you're not going to work because you need to rest. And where do we find rest? We find rest in relationship with God. And so I'm going to give you a whole day. You can soak in my word. Whole day you can worship. You can be with family. You can be with friends. You go to the beach. The kids are running around. You can read scripture and you can take and you can examine it. Some of you just do daily bread. Praise God if you do daily bread. Praise God if you have a thing. But some of you need to take another step and graduate and go into studying. Do your own topical studies. God, what's your word say about anxiety? What's your word say about abortion? What's your word say about shedding innocent blood? What's your word say about sexuality? What's your word say about climate change and how we care for the climate? What does your word say about politics? What's your word say about economics and how we operate? And you study. It will challenge you. It will be hard work. But you will have a foundation to build on.
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8: The same God in His great mercy and grace, who would have every reason to walk away, is saying, no, you call on me again, and I will hear you. And this is the God who redeems. And if you've been a family in those dire straits and God has delivered you, what do you say? Oh, give thanks to the Lord, for He is good.
9: 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In today's episode, Pastor Brian shares the second half of a lesson from Psalm 107. Dr. Chappell points to how we can give thanks to the Lord, for if we call out to God in our shame and distress, He listens and He redeems us. You can find this lesson and many others when you visit unlimitedgrace.com. And while you're there, look for Pastor Brian's book, The Multi-Generational Church Crisis. This compelling book asks the question of the church, what could be accomplished in the name of Christ if we could better understand each other? Let's hear now from Dr. Brian Chappell as he shares the second half of the lesson, Oh, Give Thanks to the Lord.
8: The psalmist says, Oh, give thanks to the Lord, for he is good, for his steadfast love endures forever. Let the redeemed of the Lord say so, whom he has redeemed from trouble and gathered in from the lands, from the east and from the west, from the north and from the south. Let's do what the psalmist says. Let's give God thanks. Heavenly Father, we have had such great opportunity to thank you this day already. And still we recognize, Father, what we are thankful for is not only for what you have done, but what you are doing. You make us members of the household of faith. And in doing so, you make us also the instruments of your proclamation, not just by a physical facility, but by being the church that is the body of Christ, each equipped in a very special way, ways that we don't always perceive by the words that we say, the experiences we go through, the faithfulness we express sometimes even in the worst of times, to be mechanisms by which thankfulness to God becomes a means by which others will see who he really is, a faithful God who preserves souls forever through the good, through the bad, through everything, that we might be with you forever by the knowledge that we have made known in this place and places like it. Teach us not just to value the beauty of the place, the sturdiness of it, the niceness of it. Father, help us to value what you do here. Make the love of Christ known. For then we shall be truly thankful and instruments of your praise, which we would be in Jesus' name. Amen. Why are these people in Israel in prison? Because they had turned to idolatry. They had rejected the word of God. They had turned to their own ways. In some ways, God could simply turn his back and say, you deserve it. Instead, this great God, our Redeemer, says this. What happened? Verse 13, then they cried to the Lord in their trouble, and he delivered them from their distress. Oh, give thanks unto the Lord, for he is good. For what he did to people who had turned away from him in idolatry, rebellion, and sin, when they called out to him, he delivered them. He did not say, make your bed, now lie in it. It was the grace of God in the Old Testament. It is the grace of God revealed in Jesus Christ that for those who are experiencing the consequences of their sin, when they call out to him, he hears and redeems because he is the great Redeemer. The dimensions of that begin to unfold more in the psalm. If you look at verse 17, it says of these who were in Israel experiencing such awfulness, some were fools through their sinful ways, and because of their iniquities suffered affliction. Verse 18, they loathed any kind of food, and they drew near to the gates of death. I'm not saying that all sickness is a consequence of sin. I am saying that God can discipline. And one of the things that are being shown here is that people who are going through affliction are needing to examine, Lord, is there something in me? God says here there are people who are simply suffering the consequences of their foolishness. Have you ever wondered about that? Is what you or your family going through a consequence of your foolishness? In the first 4 years of our youngest daughter's life, she spent 3 Christmases in the hospital. Every Christmas it came around, it seemed like she would get terribly sick and have to be in the hospital. So frequently was she in the hospital at Christmas time that at one point when she was 4 years old, she was asked what was her favorite Christmas song, and she said, I love the song about the holly and the ivy. She knew about the IV because she had a blood poisoning so intense that we had to do an antibiotic drip into her heart cavity to try to save her. Scary times for us as a family. Our family doctor at some point during that fourth Christmas went to a seminar somewhere and discovered something. He discovered that the doctors were discovering that in natural Christmas trees, in their shipping and storage, often accumulate a mold that some children are intensely allergic to, like our daughter. And we recognize, why was she getting sick every Christmas? We were doing it to her. We were bringing in the Christmas tree into the house and exposing her to the mold to which she was terribly allergic. And it was putting her in the hospital every... We are smart people. We got college degrees. We should have figured this out. And we look back and we say, how foolish we were. But folks, you and I know things. We look back at times at our families and our distress, and we wonder, we put God on the periphery of our lives. We did not make him part of our homes and our devotions and our family life. We put God on the extreme, and then somewhere things happen to us, and we say to ourselves, what was I thinking when I put God on the periphery, when there inevitably is going to come into every family the time that we need him so desperately? And sometimes we think, I can't go back to God. I put him on the corner for so long. It would be just wrong and foolish to ask God to help now. But the wonder of the psalm is he repeats again, verse 19, these very people are on the edge of death because of their own foolishness. Verse 19, then they cried to the Lord in their trouble, and he delivered them from their distress. The same God in his great mercy and grace, who would have every reason to walk away, is saying, no, you call on me again, and I will hear you. And this is the God who redeems. And if you've been a family in those dire straits and God has delivered you, what do you say? Oh, give thanks to the Lord, for he is good. And there are some whose distress is of another nature. They have not been made refugees or imprisoned or suffered affliction, but rather they have simply been humbled. Verse 23. Some went down to the sea in ships doing business in the great waters. It's kind of the naval portion of the 107th Psalm. And we think of it often because of its poetic nature, but we don't recognize what's being said. What happens when these people go down to the sea in ships? They see the hand of God is greater than they. Verse 24, they saw the deeds of the Lord, his wondrous works in the deep. For he commanded and raised the stormy wind, which lifted up the waves of the sea. They mounted up to the heaven. They went down to the depths. They mounted up to the heaven. They went down to... Are you getting seasick? It's the intention of the psalmist that you would recognize in business of any sort, the waves of the world are greater than you. It can be tough to realize. We go through a certain career period in which we're just flying along. We don't need the Lord. Our ability, our smarts, the opportunities are all there. And we just think, I could just keep going like this. And then suddenly you recognize there are waves out there. And there is wind of greater resistance than you have. And some of you have experienced that. You did your business on great waters, and the waters began to consume you. And if you've been on the waters without God, you think, what use is it to call on him now? And the psalmist answers, reminding us to remember. Verse 28. Then they cried to the Lord in their trouble, and he delivered them from their distress. Our God is a great redeemer. And what we believe as a people of God is he can take those who've experienced distance from him. He can work in such a way to cause us to rejoice in his goodness. He can work with those who've experienced the captivity of their own vices and addictions. He can take those who have wandered far away. In their pride, they have failed to be humbled. And when they are now humbled out of their failure or affliction or oppression or imprisonment or refugee status. God says, I will hear you yet if you call to me. And it is that knowledge that calls out of us the great awakening to say, oh, give thanks to the Lord, for he is good. Though I did not deserve his care, though I didn't warrant his grace, nonetheless, he is the God who hears his people when they cry. And for this reason, we give thanks unto the Lord.
10: 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It may seem hard for younger Christians to believe, but people over 50 were raised during an era when 90% of Americans identified as Christian. These older believers were once part of a majority group that understood the mission of the church was to take control of our culture, to halt its evils. At the same time, Christians under 50 have lived their entire lives perceiving themselves as a minority that needs to make credible their faith to a secular, pluralistic culture. These distinct experiences and perceptions have a profound impact on the priorities different generations have for church ministry. It's no wonder that younger and older believers don't always see eye to eye. In his new book, The Multigenerational Church Crisis, Dr. Brian Chappell asks the question, what could be accomplished in the name of Christ if we could better understand each other? 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You can request your copy of The Multigenerational Church Crisis when you donate online at unlimitedgrace.com or by calling 844-41-GRACE. 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And now, more from Brian Chappell on today's Unlimited Grace.
8: Look at verse 33. He turns rivers into a desert, springs of water into thirsty ground, a fruitful land into a salty waste because of the evil of its inhabitants. Our God is not just the great redeemer, he is the great reverser. Now, the first reversal here that is described is he can take what is fertile and good, a land with rivers, and turn it into a desert. And for that reason, we are warned that God cannot be on the periphery of our lives. He who can take what is evil and punish it, he can take what is unconscious of him and bring back to consciousness, he can reverse the situation. And we need to take warning. We cannot exclude God. You don't tug on Superman's cape, you don't ignore God. But there is another reversal. Verse 35. He turns a desert into pools of water and parched land into springs of water. He can reverse things. He can take that which is wrong and gone and abhorrent to him. And when we cry to him, he can turn it around. We don't just worship a great redeemer, we worship a great reverser. When you believe that, it will change what you're willing to pray for, what you're willing to believe God can do. I said I would not mention names, so I won't, but I will mention friends in this church who just a few weeks ago, because of their belief in God as the great reverser, did a very special thing. Driving home from a movie one night, they were at a stop, and on the curbside in the dark was a young woman with her head down. They rolled down the window. Are you okay? No. I'm not okay. And they asked her where she needed to go and what she needed, and so they gave her a ride to the place that she said she needed to go. She grabbed her possessions in the black plastic garbage bag, got into the car, and told the story. Kicked out of the house by the boyfriend, now needing to return to her grandparents' house because her mother was dead, her father's a crackhead, and she had been raised by the grandparents. A pastor's home, by the way. But she had turned her back on all of it, wandered away, gone another direction. And as she was now reaching out for help from them, and they listened just with care for her. That's all, just with care, listened to her story. At some point she said, "I'm a Christian. Are you Christians?" They said, "Yes, we're Christians." And so when they got to the grandparents' house, they said, "Could we pray for you?" And she practically shot into the front seat, putting her hands up to hold their own, say, "Yes, would you pray for me?" And they prayed for her, at the end of which she said, "Wow, isn't God great?" Now, if you're cynical, you say, well, what difference did it make to pray for her, to give her the lift or get her back to her family? Because, you know, she's just going to take advantage and go down the wrong path again. Unless you believe that our God is the great reverser.

a vessel for the grace of God to come out of our lives into the world around us. And when you believe that, you didn't give to release a debt in some way so that life would be easy. You did it so that you would fuel ministry, so that you would believe profoundly that what God has redeemed you from, he may redeem others from. And though you may have gone astray, he still would listen to your prayers. And there are people who have gone astray, and they will be heard by a God who can reverse the course of their lives, because he is the Redeemer who reverses things. And you believe that. And that's why you're here. And that's this wondrous thing that we are doing in this place, is making sure the world hears it. Oh, give thanks unto the Lord, for he is good. And we want people to hear our story so that their story will be different too. And the reason we believe it's possible is because of what God says toward the end of this psalm. Verse 40, he pours contempt on princes and makes them wander in trackless waste. This is God pointing to those who have taken advantage of the people of Israel. He says, I can reverse their course too. But then he says to the people of Israel, verse 41, but he raises up the needy out of affliction and makes their families like flocks. Now I want you to think, if you're an Israelite in a refugee situation or in a prison somewhere, and here is this promise of God, I can make your family like a flock. Like a flock of sheep in green pastures on a hillside. I'm not just the God who reverses things. I can restore them. For the people who call out to me in humility and love and seek my way again, I can restore you. May not even be in this life. It may not be in every immediate situation, but I recognize what you must recognize, where the psalmist began. His steadfast love endures how long? Forever. It's not just the immediate. Our God is saying he is working on an eternal plane. And what he is able to do, because he is the Redeemer, who is the Reverser, who is the Restorer eternally of his purposes, is he is saying, I can make things right again. I can take the years that the locusts have eaten and I can restore them. I can make it right again. Listen, I don't know anyone who can say that with greater authority than I. I look at my own family, my parents at odds for decades, until my brother was put in prison. And then, because of his mentally handicapped status, they had to minister to him and work through the attorneys and work through the legal system and work through all the systems they had to, how they needed each other desperately. And God used the worst of occasions to bring my parents together, so that now in their 80s, as my father is struggling with kidney disease and heart disease, and I watch my mother care for him with such tenderness and love that I have never seen in the rest of their lives, and I look at the beauty and the wonder and the goodness of their relationship, I say, these are the years the locust ate that God is restoring in my own family. This is beautiful. This is wonderful. Oh, give thanks unto the Lord, for he is good, and his mercy endures forever. It is the wonder and the goodness of grace that we have to say. It's why we are here. It's what we profoundly and deeply believe, that our God is a great Redeemer, and our God is a great Reverser. He can take what is wrong and make it right. He really can. And he does that because he is a great Restorer. He works not just in this life, but in the life to come, as he takes all that is happening, Joel said it so beautifully before, to work all things together for good because of the great God that he is. When you know that, you want to be a part of this purpose. It's why you're here today. It's what this church is about, to actually believe that God can reverse things, that a church can be in decline for 3 decades and God can reverse that, that a family can be broken apart and God can restore that, that God can take a people who don't earn or deserve his blessing and he can make them a blessing because he is good and his faithfulness endures forever. When you know that, you know what you want to do? You want to be a part of the game. To say, God, if you're doing that, I want in that game. I want to be part of what you're doing.

0: doing. It's what you've contributed to. It's what you're doing. And it's what will keep us moving forward as well. You know, in St. Louis, every year there is at the Botanical Garden the Japanese festival. And what my kids always wanted to go see was those who would take a piece of paper and they would make something beautiful out of it. You know, they can take a piece of paper and they can turn it into a bird whose wings move, or a dragon, or a crystal, or a snowflake, or the Taj Mahal. And when you see them, take what was so plain and turn it into something beautiful, you know what I want to do? I was like, have another piece of paper. I want to see what you can do. And when we have seen what God has done in this place, we say, God, how about a little more? Show us what you can do. It's his call not only to thanksgiving, but stewardship, because it's what he said, right? Oh, give thanks unto the Lord, for he is good. Let the redeemed of the Lord say so, because we want to see what he's going to do next. Oh, give thanks unto the Lord, for he is good, and his faithfulness endures forever.
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4: 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This message is courtesy of the United States Air Force.
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11: Welcome to Living Waters, the radio ministry of God's Life Christian Church that offers the refreshing truth of God's Word, where scriptures are taught without apology or compromise. Join your host, Bishop Bethia, as he shares inspired messages from the Holy Spirit that are not only deeply rooted in biblical truth, but also simple, straightforward, and relatable to your everyday life.

0: in a society where everyone is encouraged to brand or promote themselves. Therefore, the concept of dying to self is viewed negatively and often elicits mockery. The Christian life demands a crucified life. To crucify the flesh describes a deliberate putting to death the old sin nature. If we do this, the only person we will lift up is Jesus Christ, the one with the name above all names. There will no longer be a need to promote ourselves. Christ left us an example that encourages us to follow Him and die to self. As we reverence God and die to self, the sin-infested world will see a holy life on display and desire to know our God. Join Bishop Bethea now as he continues this series on holy living with this message titled, Holy Living is Dying to Self.
1: To self. Dying to self. Holy living is dying to self. Amen. Hallelujah. So many of us, we're just pressured with this life of me, promoting me, promoting me, promoting me, promoting me. But today we want to look at something that kind of goes against everything that's popular now in our generation and in our society. Amen. My reference text for our teaching is coming from Galatians, the second chapter in the 20th verse. And so our title today is Holy Living is Dying to Self. So in Galatians, the second chapter, about the 20th verse, amen. And it reads, I am crucified with Christ. Nevertheless, I live, yet not I, but Christ liveth in me. And the life which I now live in the flesh, I live by the faith of the Son of God, who loved me and gave himself for me. Hallelujah. Amen. As I was saying, in a society where everybody is encouraged to kind of brand themselves, promote themselves, the mention of dying to self seems like a negative statement to some people. So the world says it's all about you. The world says get more clicks on your social media. The world say do what you want to do and how you want to do it. Amen. And so many people, they will do anything to get another click on their Instagram or on their Facebook or on their X account just to get people watching. However, for one to be identified with Christianity, for one to be identified as a saint, it demands, and it's not optional, it demands that we resist the promotion of self. And do what? Lift up the name of Jesus only. Lift up the name of Jesus only. So our reference text speak of being crucified with Christ, or being crucified in Christ, meaning that the Christian life is hid in Christ. And so when I say that we should be promoting Jesus, Jesus said, if he be lifted up, he will draw all men unto him. Not if Bishop Bethea be lifted up or whatever. No, it says, because I'm trying the best I can to point you past me to Jesus. That's what I'm trying to do. Yeah, you can look at me and hear what I'm saying, but I need you to know I'm trying to point you past me, because anything I promise you that's going to require God to do it, I can't promise it unless God give me permission to promise it. I can't do anything apart from him. Why? Because it's in him that I live and that you live and that we all live and have our being. Amen. It's in him we move and have our being. So then, as a Christian, to be identified as a Christian, we can no longer have these social media things that promote us. You know, the sad thing is it's been creeped into the church in a bad kind of way. And it's been around a long time. If I'm pastor of a church, why should I have a Calvin Bethea ministry? But I see pastors who are pastoring a church and they have a ministry named after them. They got to die. Because whatever I do, I should be doing it under the name of a church or under the name of something that takes the focus off of self. Are you following what I'm saying? And so I have issues with, and you know, this is 20 years ago, I had this issue. How is people naming ministries after their own name? and say for somehow it's promoting Christ. It's not. They're promoting themselves. And, you know, some of you may say, well, I got a lot of respect for this one and that one and the other one and whatnot. I need you to know, and this Lord showed me this over 20 years ago, they are not promoting me. It's about them. Because if I pastor God Life Christian Church, then everything I do should be under what? God's Life Christian Church. I should not have no need to have Bishop Bethay Ministry or Calvin Bethay Ministry, should I? Because now I'm separating something. So there's a separation somewhere. So I believe you get what I'm saying. And so the same thing with our life as a Christian. We should not be promoting us. And there's nothing wrong with having a social media account. There's nothing wrong with having these things as long as we understand that there should never be a time where we use it to promote ourselves in a worshipful way. You know, you see people with selfies and they trying to get that look. And I'm like, well, I hope they never get that look, because maybe they'll probably stop doing selfies of themselves. And again, there's nothing wrong with selfies as long as we understand that we're not doing it to worship self. Are you following? Are you with me? And so, but there's a lot that is done, even in Christendom, that promotes self and doesn't lift up the name of Jesus. And so I'm very careful when someone, like people have been asking me, man, you ought to write a biography or autobiography of yourself. I say, Jesus got the best story. Jesus got the best story. You understand what I'm saying? Why do I need to write whatever's in there? You might be intrigued by it, you might be interested by it, you might cause you to buy the book and read it and whatnot. But I still have to say to myself, Calvin, why did you do it? Well, some people say, well, if people see your testimonies and whatnot like that, and you know, they can be encouraged to trust God more or whatnot. If you ain't trusting God because of Jesus, just like Abraham told a rich man, you know, when he said, you know, have Lazarus go back and talk to my brothers. He said, listen, you think they're going to listen to him? They're not going to listen to him. You understand what I'm saying? If they're not going to listen to Jesus, they're not going to listen to anybody else. And so I'm saying that to say that we as Christians must be mindful that all that we do in promoting, and there's nothing wrong with promoting business, there's nothing wrong with promoting churches and ministries on these social media, but let's make sure that the focal point is not a person, but a church or a group of believers, but mainly the focus is on who? Christ. Are you still with me? Amen. So then this is what I'm talking about. We are living in a society that pretty much demands that you do more to lift you up than to lift up the name of Jesus. And so even in churches, there's a lot of self-promotion, not just with the pastor, but there's other people in the church that are just lifting themselves up, using God as a prop. Okay? And so what we as Christians, and if I'm going to be identified with Christ, Galatians says I'm crucified with him. Now look what that says. It says I'm crucified with Christ. It says, nevertheless, I live. There is a life that you will see, but it says, yet not I. Not who you saw, but you should see somebody different. Yet not I. Who is I? Self. See, I believe that self-control, when I was studying this, it seemed that Holy Spirit spoke to me and said, self-control is when my old self is controlled by my new self. That's true self-control. When, as a Christian now, for a child of God, when our old self is fully under control of our new self. Because a lot of things that we do on a day-to-day basis, the world and the old self have more influence on us doing it than the new self. So if you want to have self-control, that meaning that you will allow the new self to be completely in control of the old self. Now, the old self is just not going to go away and just because you're born again. Just because you're born again, all of the desires and thoughts you have, they don't just flee. But you have to die on a daily basis. Amen. So like living holy, dying to self is never portrayed in Scripture as something that is optional in the life of a Christian.
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1: Dying to self and holy living is not optional. That is something that we must do. It is the reality of the new birth. No one can come to Christ unless he is willing to see his old life crucified with Christ and a new life begin. Amen. A new unselfish life begin. Because we was kind of brought up, most of us, to be, it's about me. I got to take care of me. I gotta be me, you know, and we can be very selfish. And when we come to Christ, God said the selfishness have to be left with the old man, but it can't be a part of the new man. Amen. So Jesus described lukewarm in the book of Revelation. Jesus was writing to the church, and one of the churches, Laodicea, he said that you are lukewarm. And he said, if you're lukewarm, I'm gonna spit you out. Amen. Out of my mouth. Well, that lukewarm condition characterized even today churches like Laodicea. Not only churches, but a lot of Christians is just like that church at Laodicea. The lukewarm condition, as I said, is a symptom of unwillingness to die to self and to live for Christ. An unwillingness to die to self and live to Christ. So death to self is not an option for Christians. It is a choice that lead to eternal life. Amen. So then the first thing that must take place in order to die to self is the new birth. A person will have to receive Jesus Christ as Lord and Savior, and that is the first step, amen, of a new birth. So to die to self means that our own desires, our pride and will and sinful ambitions no longer rule us. It means Christ become Lord and our life is shaped by his Spirit. A lot of people say it's not easy, but I will tell you it's more easy to live holy than it is to not to live holy. Because you got everything that you need to live holy, but you don't have everything you need to sin. The devil just constantly bring things to our mind to sin. But we have everything that we need to live holy. This is what Paul could say. He said, present your bodies a living sacrifice, holy and acceptable to God, which is your reasonable service. Amen. Now, first of all, we be born again. When we're born again, amen, Jesus said we must be born again. When Nicodemus came to him, he did not make a suggestion to Nicodemus. He said, no, you're going to have to be born again. It's a necessity. Amen. So let's look at Nicodemus for a minute. Nicodemus, he was religious. He was educated. He was respected. But Jesus told him that religion alone was not enough. He needed a new birth. He needed to be born again. So being born again means more than turning over a new leaf. You know how we say we turn over a new leaf? Amen. It means a new heart, a new spirit, and a new life. So being born again says the old self, which was in control, amen, by sin, must die so that the new life in Christ can live. So when a person is saved, a bunch of powerful things happen. One, the old life began to lose its grip. the old man, the old ways of doing things begin to lose his grip. A lot of things that we would like to do and we used to do and that we did them, we know that they didn't come up to God's standard. We know what the will of God is, just what we wanted to do. But what happens when we are born again, amen, it began to lose that grip. But let me just interject for a moment. There are so many people in church, long time and not saved. Long time and not saved. And in order for you and I to die to self, because you wonder, like, well, they've been in church. Why I don't see no fruit? Why are they not changing? You know, it seems like, you know, they do various things and various functions, but I don't see a change. They say that they're Christian, and I want to, you know, not judge them or anything, but I still don't see the fruit. What is the problem? What is going on? Well, I can tell you where the answer lies. The answer lies in this. First of all, I want to thank God that for my birthday, two people in the church gave their life to the Lord afterwards. Now, they was in the church. Now, I know everybody in my church is not saved. But I asked the Lord for the opportunity to talk to them about their life and about salvation. Now, for the month of May, we had three that been in the church. But I was just asking the Lord, Lord, either send somebody or give me that opportunity. Hallelujah. And God gave me an opportunity with all three of them. But this week, a couple who have been in the church, they came to the church through the radio broadcast. And they've been in the church for about 6 or 7 months. And I'm just waiting for this opportunity to lead them to Christ. And so God presented that opportunity the other night. Hallelujah. And I was able to talk to them, and they was like, no, we are not born again. And then another couple, so the wife in April, and then the husband in May, and then two more. So for the month of May, we've seen people in the church that everybody thought was fine and Christians and everything give their life to Christ. Amen. Now, the point that I'm making with that is this. You see people who say that they're Christians, but there's one question that you can ask them that will help you and help them know what the truth is. And this is the question. Tell me about your salvation experience. You say you're a Christian, so what? Tell me, what happened? How do you know you went from being a sinner to a saint? Yeah, you've been in church a long time. You've been doing various things, and you've been saying all of this here. But tell me, because see, you know what? That's an experience that no one will ever forget. When you were born again, you can never, ever forget that. And so if a person can't do that, and, you know, whenever I do that and a person is struggling, I said, you know what? The truth of the matter is it probably never happened. Just like I led the pastor to the Lord who was pastoring 42 years and never was born again. So what I'm basically saying is the beginning of dying to self starts with the new birth. So this is why people can be Christians and you don't see the fruit of Christianity is because they say that they're Christian, but they cannot prove to themselves or nobody else when they came to Christ. I was recently talking to a local pastor here in Hawaii. And he was giving me his testimony. And he gave me his testimony and his testimony. And I said to you, I said, brother, I really love you. But for whatever reason, with your testimony that you've been going around giving, there's something missing. And he said, what's that? I said, you never in that testimony said when you went from being a sinner to a saint. You say you stopped drinking. You say you started going to church. You started all of these things. All of those things are good. It's going to be impressive to a lot of people. But for a person who is concerned about you going to heaven and not your story, they're going to be listening. And I can tell you right now, I heard nothing in that testimony that tell me that you went from being a sinner to a saint. And you're a pastor. The second pastor. So I don't care about a person's story. What I'm concerned about is, did the experience ever take place See, you could stop drinking, you could stop smoking, you could stop sinning, start going to church and be in church for years and never ever have Christ. Never have Christ. And there's that is a lot of that today. When I say a lot of it, listen, a Mormon will tell you they're a Christian. A Jehovah's Witness will tell you that you're a Christian. You know, we passed a church yesterday, and the church had a fence. And some of the members came out of the church and stand outside of the fence to smoke. So I'm saying they may be going to church, but that don't mean that they may have some what you may call we can make some modifications, from behavior modifications, you know, like going to church or whatnot. But if we don't have any transformation, then that's because we have not experienced a new birth. Amen. We experience religious, like Nicodemus. Nicodemus was respected. He was a higher upper in the church. But Jesus said, brother, you're still not born again. And I'm saying that to say because you will not be surprised, but you will be taken back at how many people that's in church and not saved. And this is the real deal. The person you're looking at in the mirror might not be saved. That's a challenge. And I know that's something that, you know, when people kind of get a little upset, because when I led the pastor to the Lord, he was in his study on Sunday morning preparing to preach. And I'm in his study on Sunday morning while he's preparing a message to preach and asking him about his salvation. Either we love the Lord or not, we got to have to die to ourselves. And another thing about dying to ourselves, a lot of us won't question people's salvation. We just won't question. You say you're a Christian, I believe you're a Christian, that's it. But we have to love people enough to not be so concerned about your friendship with them, but be more concerned about their friendship with whom? The Lord of Lords and King of Kings. Amen.
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8: When we begin to understand the truth frees us from what? 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And friend, if when God takes those things out of your life and you begin to see your position, your person, your possessions in Him, then what happens? It's like He just takes the shackles off. I mean, He takes them all off. And you begin to understand who you are and what you have and where you're headed and what this wonderful God of ours is trying to do in your life.
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10: Well, I'm excited about what I want to share with you today because I believe if you will listen very carefully and apply what you hear, that many of you who have been saved a long time but have never really even begun to reach anywhere close the joy in your Christian life, I believe in this passage of Scripture is the solution and the answer to beginning to enjoy the Christian life. And I want to encourage you parents to listen very, very carefully for yourselves, but also for your children. Because the title of this is How the Truth Can Set You Free. So let's begin reading in John chapter 8, and let's begin with verse 28. Jesus had forgiven the woman taken in adultery, and then he and the Pharisees got into a conversation. And so this is part of it. And he says in verse 28 of John 8, Jesus therefore said, when you lift up the Son of Man, then you will know that I am He, and I do nothing on my own initiative. But I speak these things as the Father taught me. Now watch this next verse. And He who sent me is with me. He has not left me alone, for, don't you wish you could always say this? I always do the things that are pleasing to Him. Don't you wish you could tell folks that about you in relationship to God? I always do the things that are pleasing to Him. As He spoke these things, many came to believe in Him. Jesus therefore was saying to those Jews who had believed Him, if you abide in My word, then you are truly disciples of Mine. And you shall know the truth, and the truth shall make you free. They answered Him, we are Abraham's offspring. We've never yet been enslaved to anyone. How is it that you say you shall become free? Jesus answered them, truly, truly, I say to you, everyone who commits sin is the slave of sin. And the slave does not remain in the house forever. The son does remain forever. If therefore the son shall make you free, you shall be free indeed. You and I are living in a rebellious age. An age in our society when everybody wants to be free. We want not only no limitations and no restrictions, we want no accountability and we want no consequences. But friend, life's not that way, because God says we are accountable to Him and we are accountable to each other in certain areas, and so there's no such thing as a life of total, complete freedom, because we are all either the slaves to our old flesh, which gets us in trouble, or we are subservient to and slaves to the Lord God. Would you open your heart to ask God, Lord, if I am in some form of bondage and do not know it, would you please show me that I may indeed be free? We live in bondage, and the bondage has been programmed. And in order to be released from that, there are certain things that must take place. Now, I want to say to you parents with all of my heart, listen to me. Be careful what you say to your children. Be careful how you say it. Be careful what you fail to say. And be careful the expression on your face, whatever it might be. Because, friend, you are programming success or failure into the grid system of your children every day. The thing that's wrong with this crazy, mixed up, hurting, desperate, devilish world is this. We don't take time to recognize what we are doing to one another. And so we have whole groups of people who grow up feeling rejected. And then we wonder why they become angry and violent. Because they're hurting on the inside, they want acceptance. All of us need acceptance. A sense of belonging, a sense of being worthy, and a sense of being competent and thought to be that. I want to plead with you, parents. Get on your face before God and ask Him to show you, please, for your children's sake and your own sake, show you what you are really doing to your children. Now, the results of that is it paralyzes. It paralyzes. It gives a sense of inhibition. And you know what it does? It puts a level on what you and I are capable of doing and becoming and achieving all of our life. When we've had that kind of stuff programmed into our thinking, all of our life we have to live with that. And if we don't learn how to overcome that, every time we want to rise, the pressure's there. And if we're not careful, the pressure gets heavier and heavier and heavier until finally we think, I'm not worth anything. And you know what happens? So we give up to a settle for lifestyle over here that will never reach the capacity for which we have been divinely ordained to reach and equipped by Almighty God to reach it. You say, well, I can identify with that because I do feel inferior to some people. I do feel insecure at times. I do feel so absolutely inadequate oftentimes. Well, let's see what the Lord Jesus said about all that, because Jesus Christ and He alone is the liberator. Listen, if therefore the Son of God Christ, shall make you free, you shall be free indeed. All right, then go back up to, if you will, verse 31. Jesus therefore was saying to those who believe in Him, now watch this carefully. If you abide or continue in My word, condition now, then you are truly My disciples, and you shall know the truth. And what shall set you free? The truth shall set you free. In order to be free from whatever I have been programmed with in the past, or whatever I may have done, or whatever habits may be there in the past. It may not be something that somebody else programmed. It may be sin in the past or some sinful habit, whatever it might be. There are three things I want you to notice here. The truth that sets men, women, and young people free is the truth that comes in the following manner. First of all, the truth of, first of all, my position in Christ. Now, stay with me. The truth of my position in Christ, that I'm in Him and He's in me. Second, my person. That is, who I am in Christ Jesus. Who am I in Him? And thirdly, my possessions in Christ. What do I have in Him? When I understand my position in Him, when I understand my person, my personage in Him, and when I understand my possessions, what I have in Him, when I understand that and make application of those three primary truths in my life, I'm on my way to being free. Now, I want you to watch something. Let's move from there for just a moment. Now, stay with me. There are three attitudes that every single one of us need. We need the sense of feeling that we belong, whether it's to the family or a group. The sense of belonging. Secondly, the sense of worthiness. And thirdly, the sense of competence. All of us need that. But there's another set of threes. All right, watch this. My position in Christ gives me my sense of belonging. Therefore, what does that do? That eliminates one of those three things I was talking about. Insecurity, inferiority, inadequacy. Listen. My position in Christ assures me of my belonging, and when I know to whom I belong, then I don't feel insecure. Listen, God is my security. And the truth is, my friend, He's the only security any of you have. Everything else you have is passing. Whether it is your reputation, your finances, your position, whatever it is, it's all passing. The only security you have, that is the only thing that is immovable, unchanging, unalterable, and eternal that you have, is Jesus Christ living within your heart. Your position is that you're in Him. Therefore, you have a sense of belonging. If you have a sense of belonging, then you are secure, and insecurity is canceled out. Secondly, what about my person? My person says that I am worth so much that God the Father sent His only begotten Son into this world, and He would have died for me had I been the only sinner down here. That says something about your worth. He came to give His life a ransom for many, and that means you. That God loved you enough to give His only begotten Son just for you. Friend, that makes you worthy in the eyes of God. You don't have that. God made you just the way you are. And if you will allow Him, He'll make you the way He is. So inferior to what? If I know who I am and my worthiness in Him, that cancels out my attitude of inferiority. The third one then is my possession. That is, what do I possess in Him? You read the promises of God's Word and there they are. My possessions eliminate the problem of what? Of inadequacy, because when you have Jesus Christ, he says in Colossians, you have what? You have everything. So you see, when we begin to understand the truth frees us from what? Of feeling insecure, inadequate, inferior, and you begin to understand who you are and what you have and where you're headed and what this wonderful God of ours is trying to do in your life. He wants us to know the truth. He says the truth will set you free. He didn't say your feelings would set you free. He says the truth will set you free. That is, you and I have a choice. I can either live by the facts of what I know or the feelings that change. Now the fact is, listen, the facts are that I am in Christ and Christ is in me. The facts are I know who I am in him, a saint, a servant, the son of a king. And I know what I'm incapable of doing, that is, in Christ Jesus, there is nothing I do not possess. There is nothing I cannot do in him. They're the facts. You can do anything God wants you to do. You are worthy of something God died for you. You are somebody. You belong to God and you belong to his kingdom. You belong to the body of Christ. You are somebody special in his house. That's the facts. Now, your feelings, can't, won't happen to me, I don't deserve it, all of that is slush. Satanic slush that he feeds your mind, because you see, if the grid system's been programmed that way, it's very easy for you to believe that. So I'm going to warn you right now before this series is over. Some of you are going to feel very, very out of touch with reality when you begin to stand up and say, hallelujah, I am adequate before God because he said so. I don't feel it, but I know I am. You're going to think, well, isn't that foolish? I sound like an idiot. You may sound like it, but you just told the truth. And I'm saying to you, my friend, I'm telling you the gospel truth before God, and God wants you to know the truth in order to become everything God has equipped you to become. He says the truth shall set you free. Now watch this verse. Back to verse 31. He says, now if you abide in my word, that is, where is this truth coming from? If you abide in my word, conditioned upon your abiding. And the word abide here means, listen, the Greek word is meno, which means continue in. That is, rest in it. Tarry in it. That is, just hang in there with it. Just stay with it. If you abide in my word, then you're truly disciples of mine. The Greek word mathetes, listen, disciple, means a learner. It comes from the root word manthano, which means to focus one's attention, to intensify one's attention. That is, to seek after. A disciple is one who is seeking after the truth of his master. Listen, and the word carries with it the meaning to pursue in order to experience. Did you get that? To pursue in order to experience. That is, he says, if you want to know the truth, you get the truth by living in, abiding in, continuing in the Word of God. Not just reading it, 5 minutes before I go to bed, let me read 2 or 3 verses. That's not continuing in the Word. Listen, watch this. It is abiding, living, absorbing the Word of God in order to experience the truth of what he says. Not just my little daily Bible reading of chapter 6 and verse 4 through 9. I'm talking about getting in the Word and asking God to absorb it into your mind. You know what's happening when that happens? The truth of who he is and who you are in him, and who you are and your possessions in Christ, that will free you if you can take the Word of God and absorb it into your mind and heart and begin to pursue it and experience the truth of it. I don't care what kind of past you've had. It makes no difference what it's been. You're asking God to forgive you for the past, to reprogram your thought pattern so that you can begin to think. Listen, think facts, not what? Feeling. Stop thinking feeling. Think facts. The facts are you are adequate. You are secure. And you are somebody in God's eyes. And friend, when you begin to know the truth, he says the truth will liberate you from what? The shackles of inferiority, inadequacy, a sense of worthlessness. Can't do it. And you know what will happen? You give up some of these very comfortable feelings of being rejected. Did you know that a person who has that problem in that grid system, you know what they'll do? If you stick around them long enough, they'll do something to prompt you to get you to reject them because they are comfortable being rejected. As much as they hate rejection, they are more comfortable being rejected than they are being accepted because, you see, that's where they've lived all these years. Somebody devastated their mind. And I'm saying to you, my friend, God wants to free us. This is why some men fail in business. You know why? And I've seen this happen. They get right up to where it's going to happen. They don't feel worthy. Because I want to tell you again, that old grid system that's been programmed, brother, it's as real as your flesh and blood and far more powerful. It dominates and dictates unless it is reprogrammed by what Paul said in Romans chapter 12 in two verses that all of us know by heart. And he used the phrase, "Be not conformed to this world, but be ye transformed by the" what? The renewing of your grid system. That's what he said. Those two words not in the Greek, so that's why he said mine. By the renewing. And how do you renew it? He says, by continuing in the Word, and the Word sets me free. That is, when I am able to see myself and my life from God's viewpoint, then I get liberated. And he says, it is yours and mine for the asking. The first step to freedom is stop reading the Bible the way you've been reading it. I want to challenge you to meditate on the 8th chapter of John for one solid week. Now, you can do that. Get your little notepad and a pencil and just start reading John chapter 8. Now, don't read it 5 minutes before bedtime. Read it because you remember what he said? The truth will set you free, but it's the truth that comes from abiding in, continuing in, focusing in, concentrating, hanging in there, seeking to experience the facts of God's Word. And he says, whatever's in your life that ought not to be there, he will set you free. Father, we thank you and praise you that all truth begins with knowing that Jesus Christ and he alone is adequate to forgive us of our sins, that his atoning death on the cross satisfied your requirement of my penalty, and therefore that we can be free from the penalty of our sin and liberated to become the sons of God by receiving Jesus Christ as our personal Savior. And then you will teach us how to live that life of freedom. And so I want to ask for somebody who's listening, somebody, Father, who's so identified with what we've said today, they're so hung up, so bound by so many things, attitudes, resentment, and bitterness, and all the rest, things that have happened in their past, would you show them today? The wisest thing they could do right now when I finish praying is to get on their knees, confess their sins, whatever they may be, and tell you by faith that they're receiving you as their Savior and their Lord, and they want to begin to know the truth. And

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0: 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Do you feel inferior and insecure? Those emotions can rob you of the full life Christ intends for His followers. Here's A Moment with Charles Stanley.
4: Now, you and I can understand how a man who is without God can be in bondage, but what about believers? And I want to tell you, my friend, that many, many, many of God's people are in bondage. They are not free, but it is a subtle type of bondage. It is right beneath the surface, and they don't even realize it. And let me give you two or three things here that'll give you an example. For example, the attitude and the feeling that grips so many people of feeling inferior to other people. That's bondage. You don't think that's bondage? If you feel inferior, that is bondage. Everybody you meet, you respond to them from that basis. The feeling of being insecure, not too sure what's going to happen next. You can't ever quite tell. You never feel quite exactly right in your relationship to God or others. That is bondage. There is no way to have peace and joy when you feel insecure or inferior. Or if you feel inadequate, well, I'm just not too sure I can do that. Every new challenge that comes along, you take a back step, you're not quite sure that you'll be able to match up to that. So all of that breeds worry and fear and doubt and anxiety. And my friend, anybody who has ever worried about anything knows that's bondage. There's no way to have the peace that passes all understanding and be in the bondage of worry, of fear, of anxiety, not knowing what's going to happen next. So many of God's people are walking, pulling the old iron ball of worry and anxiety because of inferiority, insecurity, a feeling of inadequacy, of worthlessness, I'm not worth anything, the feeling of rejection. All of these are bondage to God's children. And God doesn't want you and me living in bondage, but He wants us walking in freedom.
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19: 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We're glad you joined us today for the study in God's Living Word.

0: What happened after the gospel accounts of Jesus' life, ministry, death, and resurrection? Did he leave his church to fend for themselves, or did he fulfill his promise to be with them even to the end of the age? The book of Acts is a history of the early church and how the Holy Spirit continued to spread the good news of the risen Christ through the body of Christ. Pastor Daryl Skinner of Calvary Chapel Pearl Harbor presents a study in the book of Acts, next on A Chosen Generation.
1: Open your Bibles this morning to the book of Acts, chapter 17, the book of Acts, chapter 17, as we continue our study in the Word of God. In Acts chapter 17, we continue on Paul and Silas's adventure, if you will, this missionary journey. It's actually Paul's second missionary journey. And along with them, they've grabbed on to Timothy, a young man to be trained for ministry and evangelism as well as discipleship. And that's important for us as a church, that we are always doing that as a church, evangelizing, preaching, and teaching the Word of God so all will grow. I've entitled our message this morning, Come Let Us Reason Together. Come Let Us Reason Together. We need to learn three ways of reasoning for people's salvation. Number one, in verses 1 and 9, let's reason from the Scriptures. Let's reason from the Scriptures. In verses 10 to 15, let's reason in the Scriptures of truth, in the Scriptures. And number verses 16 to 34, number 3, come, let us all reason together across the whole world. Amen. Go with me to verse 10 to 15. Let's reason in the Scriptures. They've been reasoning from the Scriptures. Let's reason in the Scriptures. They're going to have to move on because of the violence that's going on. Then the brethren immediately sent Paul and Silas away by night to Berea. When they arrived, they went into the synagogue of the Jews. These were more fair-minded than those in Thessalonica, in that they received the word with all readiness and searched the Scriptures daily to find out whether these things were so. Therefore, many of them believed, and also not a few of the Greeks, and that means a lot of them did, prominent women as well as men. But when the Jews from Thessalonica learned the word of God, did you catch that? The word of God was preached by Paul at Berea. They came there also and stirred up the crowds. Then immediately the brethren sent Paul away to go to the sea. But both Silas and Timothy remained there. So those who conducted Paul brought him to Athens, and receiving a command for Silas and Timothy to come to him, with all speed, they departed. The Bereans received the word with readiness and searched the Scriptures daily for truth. I want you to search the Scriptures daily for truth. Don't just believe what I say. Make sure that what I say is confirmed by the Word of God. Too many people are listening to someone on the radio or watching them on television, and they just figure, well, they're on TV, well, they're on radio, it must be okay. Folks, they pay for that time on the television, on the radio. And unfortunately, many times these owners of stations and owners of television stations, all they're concerned about is making money. They don't care about the message. They don't care whether it's true or not. They just see this individual to make them money. And that's why we as Christians must be Bereans, searching the Scriptures to find out if that radio preacher, that television preacher, is preaching the truth in context in the Word of God. This is why I teach you from Genesis to Revelation. We teach a book of the Bible. Occasionally I'll do a topical study, but it's always in sound doctrine. It's always in context because it protects you and it protects me. Because I have to give an account one day for what I preached and what I taught. We preach and we teach the Word of God And we maintain truth through sound doctrine. 2 Peter 1, 19 to 21 says, "And so we have the prophetic word confirmed, which you do well to heed, as a light that shines in a dark place in the world we live, until the day dawns and the morning star rises in your hearts. Knowing this first, that no prophecy of Scripture is of any private interpretation, for prophecy never came by the will of man, but holy men of God spoke as they were moved by the Holy Spirit." Again, the Spirit of God moved in men. Thus we have prophecies. Thus we have the truth and facts to our faith. 2 Timothy chapter 3, verse 16 to 17, we're told, "All Scripture is given by inspiration of God." All Scripture is given by inspiration of God. "And is profitable for doctrine," to know what it means in its context. Doctrine of the Trinity, doctrine of the deity of Christ, doctrine of justification by faith, the doctrine of regeneration, being born again of the Holy Spirit, the doctrine of eternal salvation in heaven, and the doctrine of eternal judgment in hell. Justification by faith. All Scripture is given of God and is profitable for doctrine, what is right, for reproof, what is not right, for correction, how to get right, for instruction in righteousness, how to stay right, that the man of God may be complete, thoroughly equipped for every good work. So we're doing the right stuff. We're turning our lives right side up as well as others. Titus 1:7-9 says, "For a bishop must be blameless as a steward of God," that is a pastor, "as a steward of God. He's not to be self-willed, not quick-tempered, not given to wine, not violent, not greedy for money, but hospitable, a lover of what is good, sober-minded, just, holy, self-controlled, holding fast the faithful word as he has been taught, that he may be able by sound doctrine both to exhort and convict those who contradict." You mean there's going to be those who contradict? Yes. That's why we must study and learn and grow. Be that Berean. 2 Timothy, I'll end with this. 2 Timothy 2:15, we're told to be diligent to present yourself approved to God, a worker who does not need to be ashamed, rightly dividing the word of truth. Amen. You notice it says a worker. Means we have to study. We've got to work at this. Yes, amen. Now let's go to verse 16. "Come, let us reason together," to the end of the chapter. Paul now finds himself in Athens. He's been rambling. Can you imagine all this stuff going on? Here you are on a simple missions trip, and they chase you out of one town. They're chasing you out of another town because you're preaching the gospel of Jesus Christ. We find ourselves in verse 16. "Now while Paul waited for them at Athens, his spirit was provoked within him when he saw that the city was given over to idols," all these statues and gods that they worshipped, eyes that cannot see, ears that cannot hear, mouths that cannot speak, noses that cannot smell. People are bringing their offerings to these idols. In Corinthians, Paul actually says, when they worship idols, they're actually worshiping demons. They had an idol for the sun, an idol for the moon, an idol for the stars, idols for Jupiter. They had Zeus, they had Aphrodite, Mercury, and so forth. All these different gods that they worshipped and so on, Roman and Greek gods. Many, many gods, pantheon of gods. "Therefore he reasoned in the synagogue with the Jews." Again, he goes right to the Jews. "With the Gentile worshipers, and in the marketplace daily with those who happened to be there. Then certain Epicurean and Stoic philosophers encountered him, and some said, 'What does this babbler want to say?' Others said, 'He seems to be a proclaimer of foreign gods, because he preached to them Jesus and the resurrection.'" Jesus, when you preach Jesus, you're preaching Jesus as the Son of God, God incarnate, holy and righteous in all his ways, the Messiah to the Jews, the Savior of mankind, the one who's been prophesied from Genesis to Malachi, even with John the Baptist. And he took him, and they took him, and brought Paul. They brought Paul to the Areopagus, saying, "May we know what this new doctrine is of which you speak? For you are bringing some strange things to our ears. Therefore, we want to know what these things mean." For all the Athenians and the foreigners who were there spent their time and nothing else but either to tell or to hear some new thing. This Areopagus is where they're at. It is the highest court of Athens, which met on Mars Hill, just west of the Acropolis. Just happen to have some pictures for you. Can we see this? Well, there's Scott. He's on Mars Hill. Not on Mars, but on Mars Hill in Athens. There's my wife Sue and his wife Gloria. There's my wife Sue on Mars Hill. And we have a big picture of Mars Hill. Oh, that's the Acropolis up there that you just saw. Can we go back to that last picture, guys? Can we do it? There you go. That's the Acropolis up there. It's really a cool trip to go there, and you hike up, and there's Mars Hill. And usually I'll end up going there and sharing this passage on Mars Hill with the team, and it's a great, great, great blessing. So that's what it looked like. And this is known as, this was at that time the highest court for the Athenians, and they bring Paul up there. Isn't it amazing? Paul gets the opportunity to preach to all these people. God has ways of opening the doors that no man can shut. Then Paul, verse 22, then Paul stood in the midst of the Areopagus and said, "Men of Athens, I perceive that in all things you are very religious." All these statues and idols and all these gods. "For as I was passing through and considering the objects of your worship, I even found an altar with this inscription, 'To the unknown God.'" So they wanted to cover their bases with all these different gods. Gods of the earth, gods of trees, gods of birds, gods of the air, gods of the universe, gods of the sun, the moon, all these things. You know what? They have all kinds of gods. And in case we missed one, "To the unknown God," we have a statue, right? So God, he says, "I want to talk about the one to the unknown God. I want to make him known to you." Amen. God is not known in so many hearts today, but he's known in your heart. Amen. And you need to make what you know of your God in your heart and your life and your testimony, and you need to share it with others that do not have God in their hearts. "Therefore, the one whom you worship without knowing, him I proclaim to you." Now listen to his proclamation. Listen, now he's talking to the world. He's not in the synagogue with the Jews. He's talking to the world, okay? Listen to how he shares. "God who made the world and everything in it, since he is Lord of heaven and earth, does not dwell in temples made with hands. He's far greater than any of us. He's the master designer. He's the master creator. He's the majestic one of all. The greatest artist, the greatest architect. Listen, God who made the world and everything in it, since he is Lord of heaven and earth, does not dwell in temples made with hands, nor is he worshipped with men's hands as though he needed anything, since he gives to all life, breath, and all things. Your very life, your very breath, he has given you. He's made all things." No, they don't believe in evolution, the foolishness of evolution. We came from monkeys, from some little slime out of the ocean. No way. "He gives to all life, breath, and all things. And he has made from one blood every nation, every ethnos, every ethnic group, every ethnicity of man to dwell on the face of the earth. And has determined their pre-appointed times and the boundaries of their dwellings, so that they should seek the Lord in the hope that they might grope for him and find him, though he is not far from each one of us. For in him we live, in this Creator God, we live and move and have our being, as also some of your own poets have said, for we are also his offspring. C.I. Schofield in his commentary says these two poets are Epaminondas and Aratus. They were the poets of the day that have written about this Creator God. Therefore, since we are the offspring of God, we ought not to think that the divine nature is like gold or silver or stone, something shaped by art and man's devising. Truly, these times of ignorance God overlooked, but now commands all men everywhere to repent. Again and again and again, we hear that word, repent. Every pulpit must be declaring repentance. John the Baptist declared it, repent, for the kingdom of heaven is at hand. Jesus declared it, he started his public ministry, repent, for the kingdom of heaven is at hand. Peter declared on the day of Pentecost, repent from this perverse generation. Paul declares repentance. He says, because he has appointed a day on which he will judge the world in righteousness by the man whom he has ordained, he has given assurance of this to all by raising him from the dead. Paul says that this one, Jesus, who he's raised from the dead, this God, will judge the world in righteousness. Every preacher in every pulpit must declare God's glorious salvation through Jesus Christ, and God's wrath that will come upon the sons of disobedience in judgment. Every preacher must preach heaven, and every preacher must preach hell from the pulpit, because it's truth. Paul preached it. And when they heard of the resurrection of the dead, some mocked. They walked away and just, resurrection from the dead. Some mocked, while others said, we will hear you again on this matter. We're not sure about this, but we'll think about what you're saying. We'll like to hear some more. However, some men joined him and believed, came to faith in Jesus Christ. They're saved. They're headed to heaven. Among them was Dionysius, the Areopagite. I had to look that up and say, how do you pronounce this? Is it Areopagite? Or Areopagite, it's a Bagite. A woman named Damaris and others with them. Paul's preaching brought some to salvation and some to a bit of stagnation or procrastination. Don't wait too long. You don't know when the grim reaper is going to knock on your door. It's best to get saved today and learn about your Creator God, the Lord Jesus Christ, who loves you and died for your sins and offers eternal life if you believe in him. He'll radically change your life. You don't have the power to change your life. Nobody has the power to change your life. Jesus, by the Holy Spirit, he changes us from the inside out. Amen. But let's look at Paul's sermon real quickly. He answers the three greatest questions known to mankind. And this is a good way to share with people, my friends. To share with people. There's three great questions each and every one of us ask in life. Number one, how did we get here? Billy Graham uses this in his crusades. He used to use this method in his crusades. I've used it many times when I do a memorial service. I got a real mixed crowd. I got some believers. I got non-believers. I got people of all kinds of persuasions. How did we get here? How did we get here? God created you. He gave us life. He gave us breath. He gives us all things. We did not evolve. That's a fairy tale. It's a big joke. It's a myth. You have to put your head on a shelf to believe in that. Question number two. How did we get here? Number one, why am I here? Number two, We're all of one blood. There's no racism with God. He made us. We're to seek the Lord, for in Him we live and move and have our being. We're to seek Him. We're to be made into His image. What is the image of God? His image is love, His image is light, and His image is life. He wants that to be produced within each and every one of our hearts for all of us that are of one blood. Amen? That's the goal. His love, His life, His light. Question number three, Paul declares, where am I going when I die? Well, Jesus died on the cross for your sins. He offers all who believe in Him eternal life, everlasting life. For God raised Him from the dead. For the Bible says the wages of sin is death. The Bible says for all have sinned and fallen short of the glory of God. Nobody gets out of here alive. We're all going to die. But you can have everlasting life through Jesus Christ in heaven. You won't go to hell. You won't be judged for your sins. There's a holy and righteous God. There's a holy heaven. And we're not holy, so we can't go to heaven. So I need someone holy to take me there. His name is Jesus. He is the Christ. He is the Son of God. He is the Savior of my soul. He is the Savior of your soul. Savior of the world. He died for us on that cross. He took our sins in judgment upon Himself. Amen. This is our message. The word repent in the Greek is metanoeo. It means to have another mind, to change the mind. It means a commitment, to be committed to God, not to yourself, not to foreign gods, to change your mind from unbelief to belief. It speaks of a change of mind regarding sin, regarding God, regarding self. You know, Paul the Apostle wrote in Romans, he said, that if you confess with your mouth the Lord Jesus, and believe in your heart that God has raised Him from the dead, you will be saved. For with the heart one believes unto righteousness, and with the mouth confession is made to salvation. For the Scripture says, whoever believes on Him will not be put to shame. For there's no distinction between Jew and Greek. We're all of one blood, amen? For the same Lord over all is rich to all who call upon Him. For whoever calls on the name of the Lord shall be saved. As each and every one of us have called upon the Lord Jesus Christ, you are saved. You are sealed with the Holy Spirit. You are headed to heaven, and you're being changed with the love and the light and the life of Jesus Christ. Amen? This is God's work in us. This is our message. If you could just memorize those three questions. How did we get here? Why am I here? Where are we going when we die? Those three questions is what everybody asks themselves in life. And you have the absolute, complete, full answer for their hearts and souls. Share with your family, share with your friends the truth of Jesus. Amen? Now, we end this passage, and I'm going to end here, with this guy, Dionysius. And Dionysius, as I did a little bit of research here, didn't take too long, the Areopagite, if you will, he was a member of the Areopagus, and you say, okay, what's that, right? Well, it was the Supreme Court of Athens. He was a member of the Supreme Court of Athens. Dionysius became a Christian, or Dionysius became a Christian after hearing the gospel preached by the Apostle Paul. Nothing else is known about him except by tradition. One tradition says he was martyred in Athens during the reign of the Roman Emperor Domitian. My dear brothers and sisters, you and I have been given so much by so few that gave everything for our salvation. Let's make them proud. Amen. Let's carry the gospel to the world.

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1: One new accident. It's on the H1 westbound at Ka'ahumanu. The ramp adjacent to the Moanalua Freeway eastbound remains closed after the earlier fatal accident in the Fort Shafter area. Tomorrow night, the H1 will be completely closed in both directions between the Likelike and Middle Street from 8 p.m. until 8 o'clock Sunday morning. All eastbound traffic will be detoured onto Middle. The westbound traffic will be detoured to the Likelike. All ramps in that area will also be closed.
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3: This is Hugh Hewitt for townhall.com. The next few months are anniversary heavy for our nation. Before the fireworks of the 250th 4th of July begin, try with family and friends to agree on what we are celebrating. Try as well to articulate how we defend what our country has long been committed to. We're also only 3 months away from the 25th anniversary of the 9/11 terrorist attacks by Al-Qaeda. The great and awful anniversaries are connected by that which the first proclaimed and which the second attempted to end, freedom. We ought to spend the part of this celebration in reflecting on and admiring the courage of not just those who voted yes on the Declaration, but also those who had the courage to actually sign their names to that document on August 2nd, 1776. This brace of anniversaries ahead should remind every American that ours is a unique and enduring commitment to human liberty. May we all renew our commitment to the country's first principles. I'm Hugh Hewitt.
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6: 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Another teenager fell victim to fake pills. Smells like big crime that needs to be stopped. Where are these pills coming from, and how are kids getting them? Right from under our noses, crooks are targeting kids on social media and selling them counterfeit pills that could seal their fate with a click of a button. It may seem harmless, maybe it doesn't even seem like a drug deal, but it definitely is. 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Should buying prescription pills be that easy? Think these pills are tested and safe? Think they're the same ones you get from a doctor? You know they're not. Did you know that many fake pills contain fentanyl? And an amount small enough to fit on the tip of a pencil can be lethal. Listen, before buying pills...
7: 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Whether you're stuck in traffic on the H1, washing the dishes, or picking up the cakey from practice, we are so happy you're joining us for today's message. We would like to personally invite you to our in-person services in our Waikele, Kailua, Honolulu, or Mililani location. 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But enough about us. Let's jump into part one of today's message.
8: I want to preach a church building message. Can I do that today? I want to preach a message that builds the church, not grows the church, but builds the church. God is growing the church already. He's already, you should see the 8:45. That's why you come early. It's like, I'm out of here, bro. 8:45 is packed. You should see the 10:30. 10:30 has been overflow since January. God is already growing the church. Jesus said, I will build my church, and the gates of hell shall not overcome it. So he is building the church through my faithfulness and your faithfulness, and he's using it sometimes in spite of us. But today I want to preach a message that builds the church, that not necessarily grows the church, because the church is growing, but builds the church. And you can start my clock. And I just want to tell you one more thing. We are in the beginning of revival at Inspired Church, but not just revival, but I'm talking about the islands. We are at the beginning. I'm not one of those old school religion guy that said, revival's coming, revival's coming. And back in 20 years ago, 30 years ago, revival's coming, revival. Set up a tent. Hey, that's awesome. That's awesome. But I'm actually, after 22 years as a senior pastor and over 30 years in the ministry, I'm seeing revival beginning to happen. And God is pouring out His presence, His Spirit, not just in Hawaii, but the rest of the states, probably other countries as well. But I'm telling you right now, Hawaii, I'm focused on Hawaii, what God is doing in Hawaii. Online, I love you, but I'm telling you, God is doing something here. Let's praise Him. Can we thank Him before we begin? Father, we just want to thank You. We just want to honor You. We want to glorify You. We want to praise You in the name of Jesus. And everybody said, amen. Can we thank the worship team, everybody? So awesome. And everybody on programming and everything, they're so awesome. Especially when you walk out and you see the parking guys. It's not an easy job. The shuttle drivers. Hey, if you want to volunteer for that, we could use you. That would be awesome. Just to provide a smile and welcome people in, even when they're rude and they don't listen to you. Anyway, come on, let's move on. I want you to open your Bibles today to the Gospel of, Acts chapter 20 today. And I'm going to share a message with you that has been on my heart for all these years. And this is like I said, it's a church building message. When you look at the church, I love the church. Imagine what the world would look like without the church, without Jesus' church being here. It would be lost forever. There will be a time where the church will not be here. The Bible tells us that in Thessalonians and in Matthew that there will be a taking away of the saints one day. And one day you and I will not be here, and that's what the world will look like without a church. We're not talking about a building. We're talking about His people. The church is not leaving. You know what I'm talking about? This is not a different sect of church called Iglesia or whatever with the pointy spires, because they did that in order for them to think that the whole building is going to go as well so it'll pierce through the heavens. We're not that. What we're talking about is the believer who will be taken up. But while we're here for taken up, will the world actually miss us if we're not here? That's what I want to know. Will they be like, well, good riddance, I'm glad that we could do what we want to do and legislate whatever we want to legislate now, because there is no Christians in the gap, standing in the gap, fighting for Hawaii, fighting for California that needs a lot of fighting. Come on, somebody. What would happen if you and I were no longer here? Is there a void to fill? Is there a void to fill? I'm going to guess yes. I'm going to believe yes. That when you and I are no longer here and the Lord takes us up, what will happen to the rest of the people? Here's what we do. What we have to understand is that Jesus has called me and you, this church, Mike Kai, whatever your name is, Bird, God's given you an assignment here to be salt and light. And while we are here, we are making a difference and not being influenced the world by influencers, but we are influencing the world by the impact that Jesus gave us. Am I in the right service today? I just want to check. Okay, just checking. Amen. And so when I look at one of the best pictures of what could picture the church, so to speak, there's similarities in it. It's based upon a young man in the book of Acts who went and got into the room where the great apostle Paul preached. When you think about the great apostle Paul, you think about an orator, someone skilled in Jewish law, yet in his Christian faith since he had been changed. When you think about one of the greatest people that ever walked this planet after Jesus Christ, it had to be the apostle Paul. Paul didn't walk on water. Paul never floated on clouds. Paul wasn't this great spiritual person, so to speak, that you and I would venerate and offer incense to and alms to and pray to in a church. That's what we would never do that. In fact, Jesus said, don't even do that. But what we would do is hold this man in such high regard and esteem for the level of what he had gone through and the way that he preached and the way that so many lives changed. When we're talking about revival coming to Hawaii and revival actually being here, the Apostle Paul brought revival. He brought revival wherever he went. He stirred things up. He upset society. Kings and governments were fearful of him, because when he came into a town, he didn't come in trying to riot. They rioted because he came. That's how much of a threat the Apostle Paul was. So when Paul got saved in Acts chapter 9 on the road to Damascus and God blinds him and he can't see, God had already picked him to be his chosen instrument before he even got saved. And that's why God saved him, because in Acts chapter 8, he was with the biggest persecutor of Christians that there were at that time. As a matter of fact, he didn't carry it out. He approved of it. He helped organize the persecution of the people who followed Jesus Christ after Jesus' resurrection from the dead. Jerusalem was not a safe place for Christians to live during that time. I mean, it wasn't a safe place. It was Judaism, it was Jewish people, and if you actually were a Christian, then it was almost like heresy, because they did not believe back then that Jesus was the Messiah unless you were a follower of the way. It was called the way. They followed the way. They weren't called Christians until a place called Antioch. And in Antioch, then they started calling them Christians. To be a Christian, the word is a little Christ. They were calling them Christians. And in some way, it was a derogatory statement to be called a Christian back then, because they called you a little Christ. But what an honor and a privilege to be called that. But when Paul in Acts chapter 8 is persecuting Christians, he's killing them. He's not actually throwing the stones. He's giving them stones. And he's holding the clothes, because back then, the way that the Jewish people carried out corporal punishment, or the kind of punishment that would bring death, a death sentence, it's not an electric chair, it's not lethal injection, it's not the chopping off of a head like radicalism in the East, in the Middle East. No. They picked up stones and they threw it at you until you were unconscious, and then you died from those stones. So Paul was holding the cloaks of those men. And so Paul gets a radical conversion in Acts chapter 9 on the road to Damascus. He's on his horse, and God strikes him off his high horse, humbles him, and makes him wait for 3 days. And for 3 days, he doesn't know if anybody's coming. He doesn't know if he's going to get hands laid on him. And hands are laid on him. And now all of a sudden, he can see. And now God sends him into the desert of Arabia, where God would put him in the fiery furnace of affliction, and where he would be humbled in that place, and then God would release him to preach the gospel. Several missionary journeys later, the Apostle Paul is coming through a place that is very, very important to us in Christianity, and it is a place called Troas. Troas. Troas is a place where the Apostle Paul will make his last of, I think, his third missionary journey. And after Troas, he will go on and leave and come back to Jerusalem, where he will ultimately be persecuted by Herod Agrippa, and eventually a mock trial and sent to Rome, which is actually where the Apostle Paul was told he would go by the Holy Spirit. So he's making his last stop. He's coming to this last town on his journey. And when he comes, everybody knows that Paul's coming, Paul's coming, Paul's coming. The great apostle Paul is coming. And they pack this house. They didn't have big 1,200-seat auditoriums. They couldn't use that. They couldn't use the amphitheater. They couldn't apply with the city and county of Troas to see if we can get a permit to be able to meet publicly and rent this space. No. They went to the best house they could find, the friendliest place that they could go to. And while he is there, imagine this. It says in Acts chapter 20, verse 7, it says, on the first day of the week, we gathered with the local believers to share the Lord's Supper. And Paul was preaching to them. And since he was leaving the next day, he kept talking until midnight. Come on, somebody say there's power in long sermons. I only preached for 35 minutes. But this man went on, and he was giving a master class. A master class. And people were soaking it up. They were sitting at the chairs. They couldn't get enough from Paul. They were like, what? Oh, the revelation. Oh, now all of a sudden you've got non-Jews, you've got Gentiles, you've got Jews who are questioning, what is this way, this Christianity? And minds are being blown, microphones are being dropped, revelation is being taught. They're connecting the scripture of what they were memorized since their bar mitzvah, and all of a sudden it all begins to come together, and people are blowing their minds, because they only had the Old Testament back then. And so now when they're beginning to read this, he says, he goes on and on and on until midnight. And then it says in verse 8 that the upstairs room where we met was lighted. Who's writing this? Luke. That's why he uses the word we, because Luke wrote this, and Luke was a doctor. If you didn't know that, Luke was very detailed. He wrote the Gospel of Luke, and that's why people like to read Luke, because he goes a little bit different and a little bit more detail. And he says, the upstairs room where we met was lighted with many flickering lamps. And as Paul spoke on and on, a young man named Eutychus, sitting on the windowsill, became very drowsy. Finally, He fell sound asleep, dropped three stories to his death. And Paul went down, bent over him, took him in his arms, and said, "Don't worry," he said, "he's alive." And then they all went back upstairs, shared in the Lord's Supper, and ate together. And watch this online. Paul continued talking to them until dawn. Ooh, come on. You got the stamina for that, right? I don't know if I do. I'll be honest. I don't know if I do. I need a lot of coffee for that. And then it says in verse 12, "Meanwhile, the young man was taken home alive, and everyone was greatly relieved." When it comes to the building of the church, sometimes the church can be like Eutychus. The name Eutychus really means fortunate or blessed. We can be so fortunate, we can be so blessed that we could fall asleep. Now, I know I'm talking to the choir right now. I'm preaching to the choir. You came to 7:15. You have to wake up at 6:30 to get here, minimum. If you're a woman, you got to take a little bit longer. You were putting on your makeup. You were dedicated to come to the 7:15, what time is it today, somebody? The 7:15 a.m. service. You got here early. You had to drive here 20 minutes. You live in Eva Beach? Oh, no traffic. Come on a Sunday. And you got here as fast as you could because you know why? Because here's what happens. When Eutychus means fortunate and blessed, but Eutychus is almost like a euphemism for you and me. We could be sitting in the windowsill, sitting in a place of transition, sitting in a place where breeze comes in and breeze out. And sometimes we can forget what we have and be so spoiled by such a great place. And then all of us, and I'm telling you, sometimes we can get spoiled at Inspire Church. We can get spoiled. You got me, you got the LEDs, you got all that. And sometimes I'm playing with you, but sometimes we can get so spoiled that this place is so awesome. And then we can get complacent in our faith with God. And so we forget where we came from. And then all of a sudden we fall and God says, "Look, he's okay. He was just falling asleep. He's not dead." And I want to share with you this morning, this church building, not church growing message, that God wants to build you where you are. Eutychus, although his name meant fortunate or blessed, I'm telling you that God wants to do so much more than we can ever imagine. So much more that God wants to get to you so he can get it through you, so other people will get saved. And that's why you and I are here, one of the biggest reasons why we are here. When we started the church over 22 years ago, some of you may not have been there, most of you may not have been there, but this was our chair right here. In fact, I think we asked the Waikele Elementary School, "Could we buy one of your chairs, please?" And this is the chair that we started off with. In fact, this is the chair that we start off with in Waimea, on the Big Island. Waimea got these chairs. And we just signed the 3-year lease with Waimea to rent that building, the master lease. No more on every other Wednesday, or now it's going to be every other Thursday, but we're not ready to go every Thursday because it's not sustainable. We don't have the leadership for it yet. We don't have the worship team for it yet, or the preacher there for it yet, because I can't go every week. But when you think about this, this is how we started. These are the humble beginnings. And sometimes the life of a person who comes to Christ, it's the humble beginning. And ain't nothing wrong, because oftentimes when you come in, you don't know the scripture. This is the seat of the seeker. We call the person that's looking for God, but they don't know that they're looking for God. This is a person that's trying to fill, looking for love in all the wrong places, looking for love in too many faces, searching for love, searching for traces that just might be love, hoping to find a friend and a lover. I pray the day they discover another heart looking for love. That's that person that's sitting in this chair. That's that person. They don't know that they've been created with a God-shaped void in their heart, and they go looking for love or looking for something to fulfill it, and they attain it, but it's still empty. There's still a dryness there, and that's that person in the first seat. This is the person that's looking for you. You brought them to church for the first time. This might be their second or third time, or maybe their first time. This was my first time coming to church, 1989, brokenhearted, sad, lonely, angry, confused, no purpose at the age of 21, and I sat in this chair. I know what this chair is like. In fact, everybody in this room has been in this chair. This is the chair of the person that realizes, my goodness, how much I needed this. I didn't know what I was missing until I sat here. It's really important for us to sometimes remember this chair when you were once in this seat. Because when we're in this seat, we can empathize with people who are coming and they're a little bit nervous, a little bit standoffish. They don't know what to expect. We're happy clappy in this place. We come on, we shout down the preacher while he's preaching. We say hallelujah and all that stuff, weird stuff to them. We raise our hands. What's up with that? We are Jesus freaks. Come on, somebody. And when they see us, act like that, they're going, wow, there are people who are really turned on for God. This is the chair of the person that is coming to Christ. They're going to come to Christ. Jesus is going to rock their world at 13 or 53, 73. It does not matter. This is that person. And that's why for the Lord to build us up, we have to move from this chair eventually, and we got to move to this chair. This chair right here, is there any dust on that chair? No dust on that chair? This chair right here is the chair that you want a church filled with. You want a chair filled with this kind of people. These kinds of people looking for God, coming in for the first time. And then you want people from this chair to move to this chair. And I'm praying that people are moving to this chair. This is the chair of the growing believer. Some of you have heard this message before, but you know, I got new twists on it. But this is the chair of the growing believer. You are growing. You are always growing. And you got your Bible. All the front row people got their Bibles out, got their notepads. Second row, no, you don't. Anyway, just kidding. Some of you got your phone on, but there's no football season, so you kind of tweak, having a hard time right now, and you're, never mind, moving right along. But you're sitting in the second chair, and this is what I love. I'm grateful for this church. I'm grateful for this chair. I'm grateful for the people who are hungry, who desire God's presence, who are in the Word every single day or every day as much as possible. They're running families. They're running businesses. They're heading into traffic for 1 hour, going into town, and at the afternoon they come back 1 hour. That's why I blow my mind when you come to a men's event called the Man Cave and 600 men show up after the day that you had. You pay the price and you get it because you paid the price. And then so now you're sitting in the second chair, and in the second chair, this is where you are hungry. My gosh, you're fighting off spiritual warfare. You're learning how to fight on your own. You're learning how to read a Bible and get the Word of God into you. And this is one of the most amazing chairs to be in. I remember when I was in that chair. I'm still kind of in that chair. I remember when I was in this chair. I remember everything that Pastor Ralph would preach. I'd be like, I was always a first row guy. I wasn't in an internship program that made me sit in the front row. I'm just kidding. These guys, they don't make you. Do they make you sit in the front row? They do? Well, I'm glad you're in the front row. But back in Hope Chapel, we didn't have a front row. We didn't have interns. We had just volunteers. And I remember sitting in the front row because I like to be close to the fire. I wanted to hear what he said. I was evaluating his clothing that day. I was looking at his shoes, what's he wearing today. But more than that, I was getting an impartation from him. But it doesn't matter if you're in the 12th row, the first row. You're getting an impartation of the Holy Spirit. And that's where I learned my Bible. I learned my Bible from my pastor. Not just him, though, because here's the third chair. The third chair was this. This is the chair. Well, this is the chair. This is the chair Eutychus is on, by the way. Eutychus is in chair two. He's been in church for a while. He's grown up amongst it. He knows that there's two songs at 7:15, three songs at 8:45. He knows when the offering bucket's coming by, and he's getting old on that. But in the second chair, this is where you learn to serve. That's not all about you. It's not all about you, chair one. And it's not all about him. And now this person sitting in this chair learns that tithing is a principle that God puts in the Bible.

serves or she serves and realizes that spiritual growth comes especially not just by reading your Bible, but when you put into practice what you're reading. But then time goes by, and then so we mature in our faith. And we mature in our faith, and it's not, we mature in our faith to the place where now all of a sudden we're sitting here, and in this chair, we've gone from a growing believer to a maturing believer. And as a maturing believer, this is where the expectations go up. This is where you're called to a higher level of living, responsibility, and servanthood. And sometimes when people get to the third chair after being the second chair, they think they've arrived, but you haven't arrived yet. In fact, we'll never arrive. But this chair right here is the chair that is so important to our spiritual growth. When we're sitting in this third chair, the responsibility now is to get up and serve those who are in chair two and serve those who are in chair three. We move. We help serve. We give. Higher expectations. Well, responsibility. Higher responsibilities. And with this responsibility is to be able to be see yourself as owners. Not, but it goes from, oh, I love your church, to I love our church. I remember a long time ago, this lady didn't like that someone moved her chair. So you moved my chair. That was my chair. You moved me down, and I got to go sit down over here now, and the church is growing. And some people, they don't like growth. They don't like growth. Some people, I want something smaller. Well, okay, that's fine. I remember this one lady, I love her to this day, and if I ever see her again, I want to give her a big hug. But I remember when we just started with 40, 80 people, and I remember she said, oh, they moved my chair. I'm so upset. I don't know if this is going to be my church anymore. And I said to her, I said, wait. After like 2 months, you already don't know if the changes are too much for you? You're having a hard time with that? She said, I'm having a hard time with that. I said, well, I understand. I said, hey, listen. I had a new usher. He was a young kid. He wasn't sensitive that might have been her chair, but a little territorial with only 60 people. Come on now. And I remember her going, I don't know if I can do this. And I told her, okay, well, can you please give me like 3 weeks just to convince you? 2 weeks to convince you. She goes, okay. So that next 2 weeks, I just pray. But I'm avoiding her for two weekends in a row because I don't want to see her because I was a little intimidated. I was like, I don't know this old lady going to intimidate me. So I was kind of like nervous, right? And I remember going up to her and I said, okay, so have you made your decision? If you like this place or not, if you're going to stay? And she goes, yes. And I said, come, let's go take a walk away from everybody else. So when I hear the disappointing news, nobody can see my face. You know what I'm talking about? But I said that to myself, and she said to me, she goes, you know what? After praying about this place, he goes, yeah. She goes, actually, I love what's going on. I actually searched my heart, and I love this place now. I went, what? I couldn't believe it that Betty was saying that I love this place. I could not believe it. I was actually, what? And she bought in. This lady's buying in. It's going to be easier for everybody else because she was one of those at the very beginning when I came in, folding her arms, looking at me like, who's this young youth pastor? What's he going to do for us? And then all of a sudden she said, I love this place. And for the next 7 years, we did a sermon series called I Love This Place. But this church isn't for everybody. I wish it was. I think it is, but some people don't feel like it is sometimes. And I remember one time, this one guy was having a hard time with me when I would preach. You know, I look into the audience every time when I preach. I look at the audience, right? I'm not one of those guys that preaches above your head because I don't want to look at you. I'm actually looking at you. I'm trying to make eye contact with you when I'm preaching. And one time I saw this guy and he kind of looked at me and I'm like, rolled his eyes like that. Oh, no, you did not. Oh, my God. Did you just meh me? You just meh me. Like, meh. You just went like. I was like, oh, my gosh. Anyway, he was serving in one of our ministries. It was a youth ministry. And I didn't want that attitude there, too, right? I was beginning to see stuff, body language and all of that. And I saw that. And I looked at this like, oh, no, I got to take this guy out to lunch. So I ordered lunch, and I had him come to my office. Figure, let's have it in my office. We don't have to be in a restaurant. If this goes well, great. If it doesn't go well, then I don't have to wait for the bill and all the time, and then we can get this over with. So my assistant at the time, she orders. I said, just order Korean chicken. Just get chicken. She goes, okay, chicken. Chicken and rice. All right. So we'll get some chicken and rice. And sitting down there, and I said, so, brother, how you like the church? She goes, ah. I was like, oh boy, here we go. What are we wasting our time here for?
So I'm sitting, he's sitting at his chair, I'm sitting at my chair, and like we're eating.

0: I'm like, okay, this is going to be good. I need to know. He needs to know. I need to know. He needs to know. And so I'm like eating chicken. He's eating chicken. And I said, so tell me what you, tell me what's, how this is going for you. He's like, yeah. I'm like, okay, so have more chicken. So he eats more chicken. And the more he eats, the more he talks. So I keep telling him, have more chicken. He keeps eating more chicken, and I'm talking, and by the time I'm done, like, I'm like having a hard time, I'll be honest with you. I'm having a hard time, like, oh, bro, wow, oh, I'm getting a hard time, oh, okay. But in the meantime, I'm like, oh, yeah, you have more chicken. They keep talking. And by the time he's done, this is what I said to him. I said, listen, I know what you want. He goes, what do I want? I said, this is what you want. You want a church less than 200 people where the pastor preaches line upon line, precept upon precept, chapter by chapter, verse by verse. You want a church where you have so much say in it that if anybody has an opportunity for leadership, you definitely want to be in the inner circle. You want a church where your pastor is going to be there every moment of every opportunity that you call him. I know what kind of church you want. He goes, yeah? He goes, yeah, that's the kind of church you want. He goes, I do. I said, bro, we're not that church. And I'm not that pastor. I'm not, this is us. And I said, I got the perfect church for you. And I gave him five churches. Here's five that would love to have you. Five where you could make an impact. And you know what? Even though it was hard, I helped him into his destiny. Because I didn't want him in this chair being frustrated that he couldn't hear my voice anymore. And he was actually going to make it hard on everybody else, including me. Because if you're going to give me a hard time while I'm preaching, I'm going to have to overlook that and just keep going and power through. And I didn't want that spirit in the rest of this place. And he found his church. And I'm happy for him. I'm happy for him. I don't tell that story often. But when I do, it's a great story. Because why? Because this place is special. This doesn't just happen. This doesn't just happen. This is awesome. God has blessed it. And God has been the chief cornerstone of this church all along. I want you to know that if you came from somewhere else, you are in a safe place.
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3: No new accidents are reported. The last one was that one on the Moanalua Freeway townbound near Pu'uloa Road. It's gone, but traffic is still heavier than usual from the Aiea exit to Pu'uloa. No incidents from east or windward Oahu. If you're going into Pearl Harbor or Schofield this morning, allow extra time. There are unusually long backups on Kunia Road, at the main Pearl Harbor gates on Nimitz, and on Kamehameha Highway at Radford Drive.
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8: The devil will sometimes tempt us to do wrong and then condemn us for doing what he suggested. Pastor Greg Laurie says, beware.
9: You're in church, and suddenly the most wicked, twisted thought comes into your mind. I mean, really bad. And immediately the accuser of the brethren says, what kind of a twisted person are you? But here's the thing, it's not a sin to be tempted. The issue of sin is not in the bait, it's in the bite. This is

0: Our spiritual adversary has been at war with believers for a long time, thousands of years, in fact. He knows how to trip us up, and sadly, admittedly, he's pretty good at it. So how do we stand strong? Well, today on A New Beginning, Pastor Greg Laurie points us to the battle-tested truth of God's Word. The good news? We're not fighting for victory, we're fighting from victory. God has already won, and he's equipped us to stand our ground.
1: Grab your Bibles, turn to 1 John chapter 3. And the title of my message is Overcoming the Great Deceiver, Truth in a World of Fakes. Chapter 3, starting in verse 7. Little children, let no one deceive you. He who practices righteousness is righteous, just as he is righteous. He who sins is of the devil, for the devil has sinned from the beginning. For this purpose, the Son of God was manifested, that he might destroy the works of the devil. For whoever has been born of God does not sin, for his seed remains in him, and he cannot sin because he's been born of God. All right, so Satan is real and always has been. The devil, according to verse 6, has sinned from the beginning. We've basically been on demon time since day one. That's literally Satan's whole vibe, if you will. It's lying, twisting truth, and causing chaos. It's not a phrase. That's how he rolls. That's who he is. That is his nature. So we wonder, why would God create someone as horrible and as evil as Satan? And the conventional wisdom is Satan came from hell, but actually Satan didn't come from hell at all. You might be surprised to know that if you want to get technical, Satan came from heaven. Now let me explain. He was not always Satan. First, he was Lucifer, the son of the morning, a beautiful, high-ranking angel, possibly an archangel, certainly an important one, who had access to the throne of God, but he rebelled against God. And God's judgment came upon him as a result. And so Satan comes to accuse and deceive. He comes to accuse and deceive. So it's kind of scary when you think about it. And you think, how can we overcome the devil? And that brings me to my next point. Jesus has already defeated Satan. Jesus has already defeated Satan. Look at 1 John 3:8. For this purpose, the Son of God was manifested, that he might destroy the works of the devil. Whoever has been born of God does not sin. His seed remains in him, and he cannot sin because he's been born of God. So why was Jesus Christ manifested? Why did he come to our planet? Well, he came to die for the sin of the world, needless to say. But he also came to destroy the works of the devil. So Satan has been defeated. But let's think for a moment about his strategy. I mentioned he's called the accuser of the brethren. So over in Revelation 12, and I want you to turn to Revelation 12. We're going to go there for a few moments. Also written by John under the inspiration of the Holy Spirit on the island of Patmos. In Revelation 12, we have an interesting scene. We have a battle breaking out in heaven. Satan and his fallen angels pick a fight with Michael and his angels, which is a bad idea because Satan isn't even the equal of Michael, much less God. I bring this up because I think sometimes we think that Satan is the equal of God. He's not even close to that. God is omnipresent. Satan can only be in one place at one time. God is omniscient, means all-knowing. Satan knows a lot, but he has limited knowledge. God is omnipotent, all-powerful. Satan has limitations to his power. But even Michael the archangel is more powerful than Satan. So you don't pick a fight with someone that can beat you. That's exactly what the devil does. He picks a fight with Michael, and Michael, of course, prevails. Satan is cast out of heaven, and then we pick the story up in Revelation 12, starting in verse 10. Then I heard a loud voice in heaven. Now salvation and strength in the kingdom of our God and the power of his Christ has come. For the accuser of the brethren who accused them before our God day and night has been cast down. Now here's the big verse. They overcame him by the blood of the Lamb, by the word of their testimony, and they did not love their lives to the death. So he's overcome. And how do they do it? These believers, by the blood of the Lamb, the word of their testimony. And they did not love their lives unto the death. But there's a verse that explains why the devil does what he does. And it's Revelation 12:12. It says, woe to the inhabitants of the earth, for the devil has come down to you having great wrath, and he knows he has a short time. See, the devil knows his days are numbered. He knows he's going to be judged. And you would think he would repent and get right with God, but he does the very opposite. He wants to wreak as much havoc as he can among humanity until the day he faces his final judgment. And then he has his demon powers working with him. He picks his fight with Michael, but then he attacks the believers with accusation. It's important we understand how this works. He is the accuser of the brethren. So here's how it rolls. You're just sitting somewhere, maybe even in church, And suddenly the most wicked, twisted thought comes into your mind. I mean, really bad. You can't even believe this thought is in your mind. And you can't believe this thought is in your mind in church of all places. And immediately the accuser of the brethren says, what kind of a twisted person are you? Why would you think such a thought? You ought to just leave church right now. You're the ultimate hypocrite for even being in here. So if you walk out while I'm preaching, I know this is what's happening to you. Or you have to go to the bathroom. One of those two things. But here's the thing. It's not a sin to be tempted. It's only a sin if you give in to the temptation. The issue of sin is not in the bait, it's in the bite. So if the devil comes and dangles something before you, that doesn't mean you've done a single thing wrong. Jesus himself was tempted. It's not a sin to be tempted, but you have a choice. I can let that thought into my mind, let it become a part of my thought processes, or I can reject that thought at the outset and not let it in. That's why the Bible says, casting down imaginations and every high thing that exalts itself against the knowledge of God. The Bible also says, you will keep them in perfect peace whose mind is stayed on you. So if you let that thought in, now we have a problem. And then even worse, if you act on that thought, far worse. But if you just cut it off right there, you don't open the door, you don't entertain it, then you don't have to feel bad. You can just say, get behind me, Satan. You know, the Bible says, resist the devil and he'll flee from you. Get out of here. Right? But he tempts us and then he accuses us for being tempted, right? How do you overcome him? We just read about it in verse 11 there in Revelation. He overcame him by the blood of the Lamb.
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4: Hi, Pastor Greg. I'm very thankful for your gospel messages that help lead my mother-in-law to Christ. That then trickled down to my husband and finally reached me. At that time, I was part of a religious group that I thought was teaching the truth, but found out the real truth by listening to you teach the Bible and then my own study in God's Word. I now know Jesus personally and feel led to share the truth of Jesus with them also. Thank you.
3: How have these studies in God's Word touched your life? If you have a story to share, why not call us and let us know? Call 1-866-871-1144. That's 866-871-1144.
2: Well, today, Pastor Greg is exposing how the devil tempts us and then turns around and accuses us. We continue with more of today's message now.
1: Let's say that you gave in to that temptation, at least mentally. You entertained it. You took it for a test drive. And then you realize this is wrong. This is sinful. God, I'm sorry. Forgive me. The devil said, don't go to God and say you're sorry. God's not going to hear your prayer. You're a hypocrite. Okay, listen. I can go to God anytime because Christ died for my sin and has given me access. Satan is always going to use your sins in a hateful and condemning way to drive you from the cross. The Holy Spirit will convict you of your sins in a loving way to bring you to the cross. Anything that drives you from the cross is from the devil. Don't listen to it. I can go to Christ right now. I can be forgiven. Yes, I sin, but I repent of that sin and I ask you to forgive me. That's how you overcome Satan, by the blood of the Lamb. Apply it in your life. You apply the blood. Remember when Israel was being led out of Egypt and God instituted the first Passover? He told them to slay a lamb, and then he told them to take the blood and apply it to the doorway of their home, remember? So you put the blood on the top, you put the blood on the left, you put the blood on the right, and you'll notice that's a cross there. It was foreshadowing the death of Christ on the cross. Apply the blood. God says, whenever I see the blood, I will pass over. So God was judging the people, but if he saw the blood applied, he would pass over that home, hence the term. See, you have to apply the blood. Yes, Jesus shed his blood for you, but it's not going to help you if you don't apply it. God, I don't know what that means. It means that you say, Lord, I know you shed your blood for me. I'm sorry for my sin. Forgive me of my sin. And because you promised, if I walk in the light, as you're in the light, I'll have fellowship with you, and the blood of Jesus Christ will cleanse me from all sin. You say the verse out loud, and then you say, and I claim that promise right now. I am forgiven by God. That's how you apply the blood, and it's something we need to do. Now we shift gears, and John is dealing with the topic of envy, 1 John 3:11. For this message you've heard from the beginning, that we should love one another, not as Cain, who was of the wicked one and murdered his brother. And why did he murder him? Because his works were evil and his brothers were righteous. So my point is, envy kills. So Cain and Abel, the sons of Adam and Eve, they brought their offerings to the Lord. God accepted the offering of Abel. He rejected the offering of Cain. So Cain was so angry, so filled with envy and jealousy, he murdered his brother Abel. So we see how important motive is. You know, envy is an interesting kind of a sin when you think about it, because we only envy certain people. In other words, I don't envy someone that's greater than me. I don't sit around and think, why don't I have the wealth of Elon Musk? Or why don't I have the ability to play guitar like Eric Clapton? Or why can't I do something like this famous person? You don't think that. You envy people that are closer to you. Aristotle said, quote, envy grows naturally in a relationship between equals, end quote. So envy has been described as a small town sin. It breeds on proximity. So I'm not going to envy some celebrity for the most part. I'm going to envy my neighbor. How come my neighbor has that and I don't have that? I'm going to envy a co-worker. I'm going to envy maybe somebody that I have a friendship with. And, you know, and I'm desiring what they have. I've told you the illustration before of the crab fisherman who had his bucket full of crabs with no lid. And someone said, wow, those crabs are in your bucket. Why don't they climb out? He goes, oh, it's no problem. Because when one climbs up, the others pull them back down. That's how we are. Oh, I envy. I want that. And this is what motivated Cain. His motives were wrong. See, when they brought their offering, Abel brought his offering in faith, and Cain did not. And motives are everything when it comes to approaching God, certainly in our prayers, also in our finances. When you pray, you want to have your heart in the right place. God says, these people draw near to me with their lips, but their hearts are far from me. You know, we think in worship it's all about having a beautiful voice. What it really comes down to is having a heart that's right with God. And when we worship, the Lord's not saying, wow, your voice is better than anybody else's voice. And this person, your voice is awful. No, God doesn't look at that. God looks on the heart. Look at this person's heart. Look at how they're turned toward me. And another person maybe who's not engaged at all. Or when we pray, we're saying something, but our heart is not really in it. So motive matters there. It certainly matters in the giving of our finances, because the Bible says God loves a cheerful giver. And there are people that don't give it all to the Lord. And here's what I'm saying to you. You're missing out. You're missing out on the great blessing of giving, the great joy of giving. Actually, Jesus said it is more blessed to give than to receive. And that could be translated more happy making. We don't think of it that way. It's more happy making. You've experienced it. Haven't you ever done something for someone and felt really good after you did it? You've heard of the runner's high. I've never experienced it, but I've heard about it. I've experienced the eater's high, endorphins release. Well, there's also something they've identified called the giver's high. The giver's high, where they say when you do something for someone else, there's a release of endorphins. So when Jesus says it's more happy making to give than to receive, it's interesting because you think, no, it's more happy making to get than to give. And the Bible says the opposite, and you've already found it out for yourself when you've given to others, when you've helped others. So when I invest in the work of the kingdom, I'm laying up for myself treasures in heaven. Here's what you're going to find. God will never be your debtor. Listen, I started giving long before I could afford to give anything. Some say, I can't afford to give. I can't afford not to give. Because here's what I found. God always makes it up to me in some way, shape, or form. And he's made some crazy promises, some great promises. Malachi comes to mind. God says, bring your offerings and your gifts and your tithes to me and see if I will not open up the windows of heaven and pour out a blessing on you so great you won't even be able to receive it. Just start giving and you watch what the Lord will do, right? Do your giving while you're living. Then you're knowing where it's going, okay? Okay.

0: Good insight on the importance of having a heart of generosity, especially toward the Lord. Pastor Greg Laurie with his message today here on A New Beginning called Overcoming the Great Deceiver, Truth in a World of Fakes. There's a lot more to come in this message, but Pastor Greg, what if somebody realizes they need to make a change today in their own personal relationship with the Lord? Maybe they're not quite sure about the next step.
1: Well, they just need to hear more. 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Do it right now.
0: All right. 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Well, Pastor Greg, can I take just a moment and read a listener comment about your movie, Jesus Revolution?
1: Absolutely.
0: All right. She writes and says, I had my 7 grandkids watch the movie in 2023. The next day, 4 of the boys, aged 13 to 17, accepted Jesus and were baptized in the pool at the Airbnb.
1: Wow.
0: That trip was the last time those kids saw their grandpa. He died just a few months later. That night by the pool will forever be a cherished memory.
1: Wow.
0: One boy, now 17, has become a ministry youth leader in his high school. And then she ends by saying, revival cometh, exclamation point. Isn't it great when you work on a project like the book or the movie, Jesus Revolution, and you hear stories about that? These are stories of kids' lives that have been changed forever. It's impacted eternity because of the project that you helped create. Isn't that amazing?
1: Well, it is amazing, and that was our hope, and that was our prayer. We didn't want to just make an entertaining movie. We wanted to make a movie that, yes, was entertaining and was engaging and was professional, but we also wanted to make a movie that moved people to believe. And I think that was accomplished, as shown by this beautiful story of these young people that came to Christ. And what a cherished memory that is. Wow. And we've heard many stories like that. And so we're thankful. You know, it's been said, the fame of revival spreads the flame of revival. And I think telling a revival story, as we did in Jesus Revolution, which is a record of the last great spiritual awakening that happened in America, we're hoping it might spark revival again. And I like how that lady wrote, revival cometh. You see, revival isn't just something that happens to a nation. It's not just something that happens to a church. It's something that can happen to a family, and it's something that can happen in an individual's life. What does the word revive mean? It means to come back to life again. So God brought life into that family, spiritual life into the lives of those grandchildren, and we give God the glory for it. And to think one of those young people now is starting out in ministry, serving the Lord. Listen, I want to send you the book that all of this was based on. The book is called Jesus Revolution. There's a lot that happened that is not in the film. My personal story, the story of my wife, Kathy, the story of Pastor Chuck Smith and Lonnie Frisbee, and so much more set against the backdrop of the turbulent 60s. It's important to understand the culture we were living in to appreciate the powerful and significant work that God did. And our prayer is that God will do it again, that God will do it in the nation again, that God will do it in our churches again, that God will do it in your family, just like he did for this lady that we heard from. So I want to send you a copy of the book that everything came from, the Jesus Revolution book, for your gift of any size. And what that means is whatever you send, we'll send back to you as our way of saying thanks, a copy of this beautiful book. but we're going to ask you to be generous, because whatever you send will be used to help us continue to bring the ministry of A New Beginning, which, as you know, teaches the Word of God and proclaims the gospel. So get your copy of the Jesus Revolution book for your gift of any size. And hey, for you that could be extra generous, we're going to also throw in a copy of the Jesus Revolution film on DVD and digital download. So get your copies of the book and even the film for your gift of any size. Dave, tell them a little bit more.
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3: There are no incidents slowing traffic anywhere. It's looking good from Windward, Oahu. From the east side, it's clear on Kalani and Oli Highway. There is some slow traffic on the H1 in the UH area. It clears up after Punahou. From the west side, the H1-H2 merge is clear. There is a jam at the Middle Street merge. Short backups, though, and you'll move a lot better after Gulick. Those long backups at the Pearl Harbor gates are gone. Still have some extra slow traffic, though, on Kunia Road going into Schofield.
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13: I mean, when Jesus died on the cross, none of us were alive, right? 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
14: 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The following message was recorded during one of our Sunday morning worship services. Let's listen in as Pastor Dennis Mendoza shares God's Word with us in the first part of a message entitled 38 Wonders Number 7, God Cleanses Me.
13: I'm Pastor Dennis, one of the pastors here at International. It's my honor to share with you from the Word this morning. And I got to tell you, Rico, Sherry, worship team, those are beautiful songs we just sang. I love that last song. There's nothing too dirty that you can make worthy. You wash me in mercy, I am clean. So true, words of that song, amen, yes. A couple of weeks ago, I went to the Big Island with my son Josiah. Okay, so Josiah and I, we went to the Big Island Tuesday through Friday. So wanting to be the good, observant man in the family, I looked at the water dispenser in our house. We have a 5-gallon water dispenser with a 5-gallon tub on, you know, 5-gallon, water container. Okay, 5-gallon water container. I go, looks like that water container is getting a little low. It's like down to here. So I emptied it and I go, I'm going to go get the 5-gallon water container I have in the garage and replace it. So I went to the garage because we have a water filter in the garage and got that 5-gallon thing. I lugged it in there and I put it in and I go, Wednesday, Thursday, Friday. That's 5 gallons of water. Two ladies, that's enough for 4 days, and when we get back, I'll just put another water dispenser in there. But I didn't have another water dispenser to put in there, so I was hoping that would last, okay? So I get home, we get home Friday evening, and we're eating dinner, and Vivian and Hannah, kind of like a stereo in unison, they said, you need to do something about the water filter. I think it needs to be replaced. The water tastes really, really bad. I mean, this is like a stereo. I'm hearing it from both ladies, right? I'm thinking, how can it taste bad? I just put a brand new 5-gallon container of purified filtered water in there on Tuesday. And I'm thinking, maybe the water tastes bad to them, but not to me. You know, it's like, I don't know. I took it with a grain of salt, but I was staring at the water dispenser at the dinner table. I'm going, that's not the water dispenser I put in there on Tuesday, because it had a different label on it. I go, uh-oh. Oh no. See, in my garage, in the sink, I had the empty 5-gallon water dispenser. And I had a 5-gallon water dispenser that was filled with water that I had put 2 tablespoons of Clorox into to clean it out. And I assumed they would never, I mean, I didn't think they could lift it for one. And I said the water would last. And I said, did you guys replace this water container while I was gone? Yeah, we did yesterday. Uh-oh. So I had to fess up. I had to tell them what I did. There's Clorox in that water. But hey, it's just like when you go swimming, you swallow chlorinated water, right? Yeah. but probably not that concentrated amount. And now I know why the water tasted bad. I know why something wasn't right. I know that something happened to that water because it tasted bad. It affected their health. It said their lips were tingling and tongues, other things. And it affected my relationship with them for a little while, too. I tell you, that was a sick feeling looking at that water. So that's not the water. How could you drink 5 gallons in four days? Anyway, I digress. So, my friends, we too know when something is not right in different areas of our life. We can tell when something's not right in our relationship with our spouse or with our children or with our neighbor. We can tell when there's something not right in our relationship with God, right? You can just tell, because the Holy Spirit who lives inside of us, he bears witness with our spirit, and he shows us, he nudges us. He says, hey, something's not right here, yeah? And there is some untreated part of our life that needs treatment. Not the Clorox, but it needs treatment of some kind, and that needs to be dealt with. In the 38 Wonder series that we've been going through, we've learned many powerful truths of what we experience the moment that we first believe. We experience the power of God in our lives. We experience the love of God in our life. We experience access to God, access to his peace, his comfort. We're redeemed in the sight of God the moment we first believed. And today, we're going to wade into a truth that deals with all of our sins, all our attitudes and actions of disobedience in our lives towards God, past, today, and in the future. All those sins. It deals with them all. Our sins, which separate us from God. Our sins, which God sees us commit every day. He sees us commit sins every day. Our sins that hurt and harm people in some way. Our sins that we sometimes deny being guilty of. Our sins that God is not pleased with. We're going to look at a truth that deals with that, with all our sins. When I first believed, when you first believed, when we all first believed in Jesus Christ, we were cleansed of all our sins, past, present, and future. Cleansed, washed of all those sins. And we were cleansed through the only agent that could provide cleansing. The only agent that could cleanse us from our sins is the blood of Christ, the blood of the Lamb of God who takes away the sins of the world. So we are cleansed, and we should seek his cleansing daily. We are cleansed, and we should seek his cleansing every day. Now, in the Old Testament of the Bible, written before the coming of Christ, the Israelites were cleansed through the sacrifice of the blood of animals. The high priest would sacrifice the blood of animals for the sins of the people. And these sacrifices back then in the Old Testament, they foreshadowed the coming of the Messiah, the Lamb of God, the one whose blood that would be shed would truly deal with the sins of humanity. So many people don't understand how blood can take away sins. How can the blood of Christ take away our sins? So let me briefly explain that. Death is the just penalty for our sin. And the only way God can preserve his righteousness when he forgives sin is if someone else who is without sin bears his punishment in our place, in the place of the one forgiven. So God has given blood as the means of atonement by which sins are forgiven. Atonement is the satisfaction for an offense, resulting in the restoration of a broken relationship. Okay, so the blood of those animals, blood of the lambs, they were atonement. In Leviticus 17, verse 11, in the Old Testament, we read this. The life of the flesh is in the blood, and I have given it to you upon the altar to make atonement for your souls, for it is the blood that makes atonement for the soul. So we read this in Leviticus. Then we flip to Hebrews. The writer of Hebrews was writing to the recipients of the book of Hebrews to share with them that Jesus Christ, he's our high priest. You know the high priest in the Old Testament who offered the blood of the animals? Jesus Christ is our high priest who has delivered blood for you on your behalf. And it's his blood. Hebrews chapter 9, verse 22. According to the law, almost all things are purified with blood, and without the shedding of blood, there is no remission or forgiveness of sins. Hebrews 9, 22. So under the Old Testament, there is atonement through the blood of the sacrificial animals. And this prefigured the blood of Christ, who would bring the ultimate sacrifice of sin. The way I look at it is like this. Hoover Dam, okay? It's not Hoover Dam, but like a little dam, okay? Say this was a dam, right? And then there's all these holes in the wall, and there's all these, there's water coming in. And so the blood of those animals kind of fixed those holes, made atonement for the people, but it wasn't a permanent fix, okay? It's not a permanent fix. It's, you know, they always need to have that blood of the lambs. But Jesus' blood, shoo, covered it all. It covered it all. Yeah. So Old Testament people, they had that. We, after Christ, we have the blood of Christ. Hebrews chapter 10, verse 4. For it is not possible that the blood of bulls and goats could take away sins. Okay, those were just temporary things that, you know, held things in check for sins of the people. But Jesus was the ultimate person who would deal with sin. So Jesus was our high priest. He gave his own life as a sacrifice for our sin. Now we're going to look at a longer passage in Hebrews. Just want to hammer this home about the blood of Christ, okay? Hebrews chapter 9, verse 12 through 14. Not with the blood of goats and calves, but with his own blood, Jesus entered the most holy place once for all, having obtained eternal redemption. For if the blood of bulls and goats and the ashes of a heifer, sprinkling the unclean, sanctifies for the purifying of the flesh, how much more shall the blood of Christ, who through the eternal Spirit offered himself without spot to God, cleanse your conscience from dead works to serve the living God? Christ could pay the penalty for our sins through his blood because he lived a sinless life. No one else has done that, but Christ did, and that's what he did for us. His blood was shed for us. In 1 Peter 2:24, he himself bore our sins in his body on the cross so that we might die to sin and live to righteousness. For by his wounds you were healed. By his wounds, by his shed blood, we are healed. Sherry read this verse earlier in Isaiah chapter 1, verse 8. Isaiah the prophet is writing to God's people and he says, "Come now and let us reason together, says the Lord, though your sins are as scarlet, they will be white as snow. Though they are red like crimson, they will be like wool." The word scarlet here, that's a fixed or permanent color. Okay, it refers to a fixed state. You can't wash it out. You can't get rid of it. You ever had a stain in a piece of clothing that you want to get rid of? You tried every type of cleaner you could? I have. Every type of cleaner you could, and then at the end of the day, it's worse than when you tried to clean it. You know, it's like, it goes from this big to this big, you know? So no human means can wash out the stain of sin in our lives. There's nothing that can do it. We can go to church every day till we die. That won't wash out the sin. We could have all these rituals. We could read this Bible and know it and memorize it from Genesis to Revelation. That won't cleanse us. Only a supernatural almighty power can remove this red blotch of sin stain in our lives. And so before we accepted Christ, sin defiled us, but the provision of God through his Son, through the blood of Jesus Christ, we are made clean. Read this. Ephesians chapter 1, verse 7. In him we have redemption through his blood, the forgiveness of sins according to the riches of his grace. Jews and non-Jews, all who believe in Jesus Christ, are cleansed by the blood of Christ. Peter was addressing the apostles and the elders in Acts chapter 15, and he said this, "And he made no distinction between us and them, cleansing their hearts by faith." Cleansing their hearts by faith. Paul writes of this in Romans chapter 5, verse 9. "Much more then, having now been justified by his blood, we shall now be saved from the wrath of God to come." So his blood is very important. Without the blood of the Lamb shed for us, we're still dead in our sins. We still have this scarlet blotch of sin in our lives. But we have been justified by his blood, and we are saved from the wrath of God through him. And finally, in 1 Peter chapter 1, 17 through 19, "If you address as Father the one who impartially judges according to each one's work, conduct yourselves in fear during your time of your stay on earth, knowing that you are not redeemed with perishable things like gold or silver from your futile way of life inherited from your forefathers, but with this precious blood, as of a lamb, unblemished and spotless, the blood of Christ." So my friends, the moment that you and I first believed, the moment we first came to know God through placing our faith in Jesus Christ, we were cleansed. We were cleansed of all our sins, past, present, and future. I mean, when Jesus died on the cross, none of us were alive, right? And yet, when he died on the cross and shed his blood for us, for all humanity, he provided a way for all humanity, living then, living up until now, living before his coming, to be cleansed through his shed blood. Whew, man. So we have this little conundrum, I think. Or conundrum, I forget how to pronounce it. But anyway, we have this dilemma sometimes, okay, as Christians. Okay, so Dennis, you're saying that we are cleansed once for all, the just for the unjust. We are cleansed of all our sins, past, the ones I'm going to do today, the ones I'm going to do tomorrow. I'm cleansed of all those sins, right? Yes. Well, I don't get it. How come there's scriptures, there's passages in the Bible that say, oh, you need to confess your sins to one another so that you may be healed. You need to, like in the Lord's Prayer, forgive us our trespasses, our sins, as we forgive those who sin or trespass against us. If we're cleansed, how come I still feel dirty sometimes? Am I still clean? When I sin, I'm not clean anymore, right? Because I feel dirty. I did something that is grievous to God and grievous to the people around me. Am I still clean? That's the question we sometimes ask, or maybe we should ask ourselves. Because really, the scriptures say, yes, you are still clean. You are clean in the sight of God. Okay? But yes, you're a little dirty before him right now. There's something that has affected your relationship with him. I look at it like this. Sin doesn't affect our position with God. You're a child of God forever. So your kids or my kids, they sin against us. They do something very wrong. We don't like it. Hey, but their position is my child. They're still my child, right? So position doesn't change before God. But the condition of your relationship might change. Condition of my relationship with my wife and daughter on Friday night was a little different, okay? The condition of a relationship with God can sometimes change as a result of the things we do in our life. So we are cleansed, but my friends, we're cleansed, but we are in need of cleansing, need I say, every day, because we still mess up. We still live in these human bodies. We still have a sinful nature that hasn't been destroyed or eliminated. We're a work in progress. Yeah? The Holy Spirit came to live in you for whenever you became a Christian, and since then he's been chiseling away at us, at you, making you more like Christ. But it's a work that's going to take a long time. Yeah, you don't become perfect overnight. You don't become perfect right away. We're a work in progress. So we do need cleansing on a daily basis. And so I was thinking about, as pondering this sermon, I thought, I'm thinking of David. David, we look to David as an example of someone who needed cleansing. David was a man who lived during the Old Testament days, okay? We know that he was a shepherd, yeah? He was a shepherd. He was a I want to say dragon slayer, but it's not. He was a giant slayer, okay? He was a giant slayer. He was a national hero. He was the youngest sibling. He was a leader. He was a king. And the scriptures say that David, in Acts 13, verse 22, David was a man after God's own heart. A man after God's own heart. He was pretty close to God. You know, when God looked at David, he saw a man who's trying to walk after him. Huh? There's some passages in, like, okay, David wrote the majority of the Psalms, these worship songs in the Old Testament, and we can see what his heart was like towards God through just a few of these Psalms. Psalms 27, verse 1, he was trusting. The Lord is my light and my salvation. Whom shall I fear? The Lord is the stronghold of my life. Of whom shall I be afraid? He was loving. He had a loving heart towards God. Psalms 18, verse 1. I love you, O Lord, my strength. He loved the Lord. He was faithful to the Lord. Psalms 23, verse 6. Surely goodness and love will follow me all the days of my life, and I will dwell in the house of the Lord forever. Psalms 119. You can't read Psalms 119 and see his heart to be obedient to the Lord. Psalms 119, verse 34. Give me understanding, and I will keep your law and obey it with all my heart. And finally, in Psalms 25, 11, he had a repentant heart towards God. When he sinned, he didn't just play with sin. He dealt with it, okay? For the sake of your name, O Lord, forgive my iniquity, though it is great. So we see this man, a man of God, a man after God's own heart. And yet David was a human being just like us. He had a sinful nature just like us. He was a person who was tempted just like us. He had interpersonal challenges with a myriad of people during the course of his life, just like we do. He was selfish and deceitful. He was a liar. He was an adulterer. His life was filled with violence and turmoil. He was just like us. And we are just like him in many ways. So what did he do when he was dirty before God? What did David do when he felt something is not right between God and I? There's something not right. And I won't go through the whole story, but many of you are familiar with it. Remember David? He saw Bathsheba. He committed adultery with this woman. She got pregnant. He did things that got his Bathsheba's husband killed. So, adulterer, murderer, liar, deceitful, all these things. He saw that. And then this guy named Nathan comes up to David and, in a very wise manner, shows David, you messed up, David. You really did. And David, he didn't say, get out of my sight, Nathan. I didn't mess up. Get out of here. Kill this dude, man. He's telling me wrong things. He didn't say that because he knew that Nathan was right. He knew what Nathan had exposed to him was right. And David's reply to Nathan, I have sinned in the sight of God. I have sinned in the sight of God. And David penned these two songs, Psalm 32 and Psalm 51. After this whole thing happened with Nathan, but after all this debacle here, after all this sin fest occurred, right?

0: Selah. Therefore, let everyone who is godly pray to you in time when you may be found. First thing we need to do, following David's example, acknowledge our sin to God. Acknowledge means to recognize, to admit, or confess our sin to God. Bring it out in the open, confess our transgressions, tell him what has made us dirty. And I think, my friends, this is what gets many of us bogged down in our Christian life. We don't experience this vibrant relationship with God because sometimes we don't acknowledge our sins to God. We don't seek cleansing from God. We compare ourselves to other Christians and think, hey, what I'm doing is not as bad as what those guys are doing or what that person is doing. This is not so bad. I don't need to confess my sins to God. It's not that bad. Or, yeah, someday. We become Mr. or Miss Manana. Tomorrow I'll confess it to God. I'm just having too much fun doing what I'm doing now. I'll confess it tomorrow. Besides, the grace of God covers me of all my sins. Yeah, I'll do it tomorrow. Or I'll do it when I feel like it. Or I'll do it. We deceive ourselves. Or we stay away from the people. Okay, I know this to be true in my life. We stay away from people who might speak into our lives. And we hang out with people who won't say anything about the sinful life that we're leading. Okay? Oh, I don't want to hang out with those guys because they're going to see how I live and they might say something to me. Oh, but these guys are good. They're doing the same thing. I'll hang out with these guys. They're not going to say nothing because they do the very same thing I'm doing. I know because I've done that. However, we have a great person that lives inside of us, the Holy Spirit. The Holy Spirit, God, lives inside of each of you and myself. All of us who first believed, who have placed our faith in Christ, God sent his Holy Spirit to live in us. And the Holy Spirit will never leave us. Okay? Holy Spirit's in there. He's in us. Yeah? And Romans 8:26 says, the Holy Spirit bears witness with our spirit that we are children of God. The Holy Spirit convict. You know what John 17 says? Jesus said, one of the things the Holy Spirit will do in the world is convict the world of sin. Hey, we're in the world, right? We're part of the world. The Holy Spirit will convict us of when we go off the track. The Holy Spirit will do that. And if you don't sense the Holy Spirit doing that in your life, maybe you haven't first believed yet. You know, maybe you still need to come to that part in your journey when, yeah, I want to believe in you, Jesus Christ. Anyway, we have the Holy Spirit who will convict us and lead us and direct us. The Holy Spirit will put his finger on us and say, hey, Dennis, there's something that's not right in your life. Okay? And the Holy Spirit might direct someone like Nathan into your life and say, hey, God led me to talk to you about this in a loving manner. Yeah. So acknowledge our sin to God. We need to do that, my friends. Acknowledge our sins to God. Okay? And let's continue. Psalm 51. Be gracious to me, O God, according to your loving kindness. According to the greatness of your compassion, blot out my transgressions. Wash me thoroughly from my iniquity and cleanse me from sin. For I know my transgressions and my sin is ever before me. Against you and you only I have sinned and done what is evil in your sight, so that you are justified when you speak and blameless when you judge. Behold, I was brought forth in iniquity, and in sin my mother conceived me. Behold, you desire truth in the innermost being, and in the hidden part you will make me know wisdom. Purify me with hyssop, and I shall be clean. Wash me, and I shall be whiter than snow. Acknowledge our sin to God and ask God to wash us thoroughly of our sin. Cleanse me, God. Make me clean. I don't like living this life. I don't like having a relationship with you where I don't sense you're with me. Wash me, God. Cleanse me of these things that I've allowed to become a barrier in my life with you. I love that old hymn, what can wash away my sins? Nothing but the blood of Jesus.
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1: Traffic on the west side of the island is looking good this morning. No major slowdowns on Farrington on the leeward coast, on the H2 from central Oahu, and earlier slowdowns on Fort Weaver are gone. Got some unusually slow traffic on Kunia Road in both directions at the Schofield Gates. Got some slow east side traffic on the H1 from 7th Avenue to Punahou. Windward commute looking good on the Pali, the Likelike, and on the H3 freeway.
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16: Welcome to Living Waters, the radio ministry of God's Life Christian Church that offers the refreshing truth of God's Word, where scriptures are taught without apology or compromise. Join your host, Bishop Bethia, as he shares inspired messages from the Holy Spirit that are not only deeply rooted in biblical truth, but also simple, straightforward, and relatable to your everyday life.

0: live in a society where everyone is encouraged to brand or promote themselves. Therefore, the concept of dying to self is viewed negatively and often elicits mockery. The Christian life demands a crucified life. To crucify the flesh describes a deliberate putting to death the old sin nature. If we do this, the only person we will lift up is Jesus Christ, the one with the name above all names. There will no longer be a need to promote ourselves. Christ left us an example that encourages us to follow Him and die to self. As we reverence God and die to self, the sin-infested world will see a holy life on display and desire to know our God. Join Bishop Bethea now as he continues this series on holy living with this message titled, Holy Living is Dying to Self.
1: To self. Dying to self. Holy living is dying to self. Amen. Hallelujah. So many of us, we're just pressured with this life of me, promoting me, promoting me, promoting me, promoting me. But today we want to look at something that kind of goes against everything that's popular now in our generation and in our society. Amen. My reference text for our teaching is coming from Galatians, the second chapter in the 20th verse. And so our title today is Holy Living is Dying to Self. So in Galatians, the second chapter, about the 20th verse, amen. And it reads, I am crucified with Christ. Nevertheless, I live, yet not I, but Christ liveth in me. And the life which I now live in the flesh, I live by the faith of the Son of God, who loved me and gave himself for me. Hallelujah. Amen. As I was saying, in a society where everybody is encouraged to kind of brand themselves, promote themselves, the mention of dying to self seems like a negative statement to some people. So the world says it's all about you. The world says get more clicks on your social media. The world say do what you want to do and how you want to do it. Amen. And so many people, they will do anything to get another click on their Instagram or on their Facebook or on their X account just to get people watching. However, for one to be identified with Christianity, for one to be identified as a saint, it demands, and it's not optional, it demands that we resist the promotion of self. And do what? Lift up the name of Jesus only. Lift up the name of Jesus only. So our reference text speak of being crucified with Christ, or being crucified in Christ, meaning that the Christian life is hid in Christ. And so when I say that we should be promoting Jesus, Jesus said, if he be lifted up, he will draw all men unto him. Not if Bishop Bethea be lifted up or whatever. No, it says, because I'm trying the best I can to point you past me to Jesus. That's what I'm trying to do. Yeah, you can look at me and hear what I'm saying, but I need you to know I'm trying to point you past me, because anything I promise you that's going to require God to do it, I can't promise it unless God give me permission to promise it. I can't do anything apart from him. Why? Because it's in him that I live and that you live and that we all live and have our being. Amen. It's in him we move and have our being. So then, as a Christian, to be identified as a Christian, we can no longer have these social media things that promote us. You know, the sad thing is it's been creeped into the church in a bad kind of way. And it's been around a long time. If I'm pastor of a church, why should I have a Calvin Bethea ministry? But I see pastors who are pastoring a church and they have a ministry named after them. They got to die. Because whatever I do, I should be doing it under the name of a church or under the name of something that takes the focus off of self. Are you following what I'm saying? And so I have issues with, and you know, this is 20 years ago, I had this issue. How is people naming ministries after their own name? and say for somehow it's promoting Christ. It's not. It's not. They're promoting themselves. And, you know, some of you may say, well, I got a lot of respect for this one and that one and the other one and whatnot. I need you to know, and this Lord showed me this over 20 years ago, they are not promoting me. It's about them. Because if I pastor God Life Christian Church, then everything I do should be under what? God's Life Christian Church. I should not have no need to have Bishop Bethay Ministry or Calvin Bethay Ministry, should I? Because now I'm separating something. So there's a separation somewhere. So I believe you get what I'm saying. And so the same thing with our life as a Christian. We should not be promoting us. And there's nothing wrong with having a social media account. There's nothing wrong with having these things as long as we understand that there should never be a time where we use it to promote ourselves in a worshipful way. You know, you see people with selfies and they trying to get that look, And I'm like, well, I hope they never get that look, because maybe they'll probably stop doing selfies of themselves. And again, there's nothing wrong with selfies as long as we understand that we're not doing it to worship self. Are you following? Are you with me? And so, but there's a lot that is done, even in Christendom, that promotes self and doesn't lift up the name of Jesus. And so I'm very careful when someone, like people have been asking me, man, you ought to write a biography or autobiography of yourself. I say, Jesus got the best story. Jesus got the best story. You understand what I'm saying? Why do I need to write whatever's in there? You might be intrigued by it, you might be interested by it, you might cause you to buy the book and read it and whatnot. But I still have to say to myself, Calvin, why did you do it? Well, some people say, well, if people see your testimonies and whatnot like that, and you know, they can be encouraged to trust God more or whatnot. If you ain't trusting God because of Jesus, just like Abraham told the rich man, you know, when he said, you know, have Lazarus go back and talk to my brothers. He said, listen, you think they're going to listen to him? They're not going to listen to him. You understand what I'm saying? If they're not going to listen to Jesus, they're not going to listen to anybody else. And so I'm saying that to say that we as Christians must be mindful that all that we do in promoting, and there's nothing wrong with promoting business, there's nothing wrong with promoting churches and ministries on these social media, but let's make sure that the focal point is not a person, but a church or a group of believers, but mainly the focus is on who? Christ. Are you still with me? Amen. So then this is what I'm talking about. We are living in a society that pretty much demands that you do more to lift you up than to lift up the name of Jesus. And so even in churches, there's a lot of self-promotion, not just with the pastor, but there's other people in the church that are just lifting themselves up, using God as a prop. Okay? And so, but we as Christians, and if I'm going to be identified with Christ, Galatians says, I'm crucified with him. Now look what that says. It says, I'm crucified with Christ. It says, nevertheless, I live. There is a life that you will see, but it says, yet not I, not who you saw, but you should see somebody different. Yet not I. Who is I? Self. See, I believe that self-control, when I was studying this, it seemed that Holy Spirit spoke to me and said, self-control is when my old self is controlled by my new self. That's true self-control. When, as a Christian now, for a child of God, when our old self is fully under control of our new self. Because a lot of things that we do on a day-to-day basis, the world and the old self have more influence on us doing it than the new self. So if you want to have self-control, that meaning that you will allow the new self to be completely in control of the old self. Now, the old self is just not going to go away, and just because you're born again. Just because you're born again, all of the desires and thoughts you have, they don't just flee. But you have to die on a daily basis. Amen. So Like living holy, dying to self is never portrayed in Scripture as something that is optional in the life of a Christian.
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1: Dying to self and holy living is not optional. That is something that we must do. It is the reality of the new birth. No one can come to Christ unless he is willing to see his old life crucified with Christ and a new life begin. Amen. A new unselfish life begin. Because we already we was kind of brought up, most of us, to be, it's about me. I got to take care of me. I got to take care of me. I got to be me, you know, and we can be very selfish. And when we come to Christ, God said the selfishness have to be left with the old man, but it can't be a part of the new man. Amen. So Jesus described lukewarm in the book of Revelation. Jesus was writing to the church, and one of the churches, Laodicea, she said that you are lukewarm. And he said, if you're lukewarm, I'm going to spit you out. Amen. Out of my mouth. Well, that lukewarm condition characterized even today churches like Laodicea. Not only churches, but a lot of Christians is just like that church at Laodicea. The lukewarm condition, as I said, is a symptom of unwillingness to die to self and to live for Christ. An unwillingness to die to self and live to Christ. So death to self is not an option for Christians. It is a choice that lead to eternal life. Amen. So then the first thing that must take place in order to die to self is the new birth. A person will have to receive Jesus Christ as Lord and Savior, and that is the first step, amen, of a new birth. So to die to self means that our own desires, our pride and will and sinful ambitions no longer rule us. It means Christ become Lord and our life is shaped by his Spirit. A lot of people say it's not easy, but I will tell you it's more easy to live holy than it is to not to live holy. Because you got everything that you need to live holy, but you don't have everything you need to sin. The devil just constantly brings things to our mind to sin. But we have everything that we need to live holy. This is what Paul could say. He said, present your bodies a living sacrifice, holy and acceptable to God, which is your reasonable service. Amen. Now, first of all, we be born again. When we're born again, amen, Jesus said we must be born again. When Nicodemus came to him, he did not make a suggestion to Nicodemus. He said, no, you're going to have to be born again. It's a necessity. Amen. So let's look at Nicodemus for a minute. Nicodemus, he was religious. He was educated. He was respected. But Jesus told him that religion alone was not enough. He needed a new birth. He needed to be born again. So being born again means more than turning over a new leaf. You know how we say we're turning over a new leaf? Amen. It means a new heart, a new spirit, and a new life. So being born again says the old self, which was in control, amen, by sin, must die so that the new life in Christ can live. So when a person is saved, a bunch of powerful things happen. One, the old life began to lose its grip. the old man, the old ways of doing things begin to lose its grip. A lot of things that we would like to do and we used to do and we did them, we know that they didn't come up to God's standard. We know what the will of God is, just what we wanted to do. But what happens when we are born again, amen, it begin to lose that grip. But let me just interject for a moment. There are so many people in church, long time and not saved. Long time and not saved. And in order for you and I to die to self, because you wonder, like, but they've been in church. Why I don't see no fruit? Why are they not changing? You know, it seems like, you know, they do various things and various functions, but I don't see a change. They say that they're Christian, and I want to, you know, not judge them or anything, but I still don't see the fruit. What is the problem? What is going on? Well, I can tell you where the answer lies. The answer lies in this. First of all, I want to thank God that for my birthday, two people in the church gave their life to the Lord afterwards. Now, they was in the church. Now, I know everybody in my church is not saved. But I asked the Lord for the opportunity to talk to them about their life and about salvation. Now, for the month of May, we had three that been in the church. But I was just asking the Lord, Lord, either send somebody or give me that opportunity. Hallelujah. And God gave me an opportunity with all three of them. But this week, a couple who have been in the church, they came to the church through the radio broadcast. And they've been in the church for about 6 or 7 months. And I'm just waiting for this opportunity to lead them to Christ. And so God presented that opportunity the other night. Hallelujah. And I was able to talk to them, and they was like, no, we are not born again. And then another couple, so the wife in April, and then the husband in May, and then two more. So for the month of May, we've seen people in the church that everybody thought was fine and Christians and everything give their life to Christ. Amen. Now, the point that I'm making with that is this. You see people who say that they're Christians, but there is one question that you can ask them that will help you and help them know what the truth is. And this is the question. Tell me about your salvation experience. You say you're a Christian, so what? Tell me, what happened? How do you know you went from being a sinner to a saint? Yeah, you've been in church a long time, you've been doing various things, and you've been saying all of this here, but tell me, because see, you know what? That's an experience that no one will ever forget. When you were born again, you can never, ever forget that. And so, if a person can't do that, and you know, whenever I do that and a person is struggling, I said, you know what? The truth of the matter is, it probably never happened. Just like I led the pastor to the Lord who was pastoring 42 years and never was born again. So what I'm basically saying is the beginning of dying to self starts with the new birth. So this is why people can be Christians and you don't see the fruit of Christianity is because they say that they're Christian, but they cannot prove to themselves or nobody else when they came to Christ. I was recently talking to a local pastor here in Hawaii, and he was giving me his testimony, and he gave me his testimony. And I said to you, I said, brother, I really love you. But for whatever reason, with your testimony that you've been going around giving, there's something missing. And he said, what's that? I said, you never in that testimony said when you went from being a sinner to a saint. You say you stopped drinking, you say you started going to church, you started all of these things, all of those things are good. It's going to be impressive to a lot of people. But for a person who is concerned about you going to heaven and not your story, they're going to be listening, and I can tell you right now, I heard nothing in that testimony that tell me that you went from being a sinner to a saint. And you're a pastor, the second pastor. So I don't care about a person's story. What I'm concerned about is, did the experience ever take place See, you can stop drinking, you can stop smoking, you can stop sinning, start going to church and be in church for years and never ever have Christ. Never have Christ. And there's that is a lot of that today. When I say a lot of it, listen, a Mormon will tell you they're a Christian. A Jehovah's Witness will tell you that you're a Christian. You know, we passed the church yesterday, and the church had a fence. And some of the members came out of the church and stand outside of the fence to smoke. So I'm saying they may be going to church, but that don't mean that they may have some what you may call we can make some modifications, from behavior modifications, you know, like going to church or whatnot. But if we don't have any transformation, then that's because we have not experienced a new birth. Amen. We experience religious, like Nicodemus. Nicodemus was respected. He was a higher upper in the church. But Jesus said, brother, you're still not born again. And I'm saying that to say because you will not be surprised, but you will be taken back at how many people that's in church and not saved. And this is the real deal. The person you're looking at in the mirror might not be saved. That's a challenge. And I know that's something that, you know, when people kind of get a little upset, because when I led the pastor to the Lord, he was in his study on Sunday morning preparing to preach. And I'm in his study on Sunday morning while he's preparing a message to preach and asking him about his salvation. Either we love the Lord or not, we got to have to die to ourselves. And another thing about dying to ourselves, a lot of us won't question people's salvation. We just won't question. You say you're a Christian, I believe you're a Christian, that's it. But we have to love people enough to not be so concerned about your friendship with them, but be more concerned about their friendship with whom? The Lord of Lords and King of Kings. Amen.
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2: Traffic continues to clear around the island. Both merges are now clear from the west side. The driving time from Wakea Street in Kapolei to the Pali exit downtown, just 22 minutes. From California Avenue in Wahiawa, 24. From Haiku Road in Kaneohe, 17. From Oneawa Street in Kailua, 19. And from Luna Lilo Home Road in Hawaii Kai to downtown, it's 17 minutes.
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9: Welcome to Seculo. It is Monday. I think it's June 8th. Is that right, Will?
11: That's correct.
9: June 8th. 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We're going to be taking your calls at 1-800-684-3110. Will's in studio. Jordan's in studio. And we've got a packed show. Jeff Balaban from ACLJ Jerusalem is going to be joining us. Of course, if you've been following what's going on in Israel, the rockets and missiles have returned. War has essentially restarted, it feels, after what was months of relative quiet. Israel had kind of gone back into normal business. Like, I was looking at a trip, potentially. We were all kind of looking, all right, maybe things are going to finally calm down. And of course, they began once again. Now, thankfully, the Iron Dome did its job, and we could talk about that with Jeff a little bit later. Same time, you had a couple different instances in the mainstream media where it feels like the chaos and the meltdown is occurring. And look, it's also occurring, I want to say, not just because you have President Trump in the White House and someone who can be a little bit more aggressive. It's also, remember, we're in a new day. This is 2026. You're going to see a lot of shakeup in the news, and not just with the CBS situation, not with just Barry Weiss, not with just conservatives. You're going to see it across the board because they are in a bit of chaos to figure out what the future looks like for mainstream news media, for network news. President Trump was on Meet the Press, and after a pretty extensive interview, but you probably didn't see that, it did a little bit rough. We'll play that in just a little bit where he stormed out, and maybe rightfully so, maybe not. I want your thoughts on that. Do you think it was professionally done? 1-800-684-3110. And on the other side, you had Scott Pelley, former, now 60 Minutes. He was with 60 Minutes for decades. You know, after going on what was allegedly a pretty long tirade against his new bosses, was fired. Shocking. And that's something that can happen. And then now is saying it's similar to the murder of his spouse, of how bad it is at CBS News right now. That's what it feels like. You know, that it comes in waves. And it's absolutely absurd. I mean, look, I think we are in a moment of media consolidation. We're in a moment of a completely restructuring of how news media is going to run. And though you may agree or disagree with how CBS and Paramount and all of them have handled maybe there's a bias there from one political party or another. Not that there hasn't been on all sides of the news for decades and decades, and now they're just getting a little taste of what it's like. But you are also seeing them finally have to respond to the age of new media after decades of being, you know, intentionally, it feels like, with their head in the sand. And here we are, as chaos is starting to erupt in the media. Remember, most of the people who are probably complaining about the death of 60 Minutes probably haven't watched 60 Minutes in decades themselves, if not ever.
11: Well, and it's important to break this down, and that's exactly what we're going to do. We're going to play some shocking sound for you. But once again, what you're seeing is the self-importance of these journalists, that they believe that without them, that this country will fall away. And in reality, we know that they have let their biases creep in, that they have let their agendas creep in, and they are not this fourth estate that they believe that they are anymore. And when they are called out on that, then they have epic meltdowns. And we're going to show that because it's important, because there are people that are trying to change the way that the legacy media operates to make it relevant again. And whenever you start to push against that, you're starting to see these meltdowns. So it's important to lay this out, not just from Scott Pelley at 60 Minutes, but also kind of the way that it's being spun and lied to you about President Trump walking out of an interview. It's not exactly what they're portraying, and we're going to show that when we come back.
9: Yeah, and also, look, like we said, it's a new day in media. The reason you have even your Fox News is saying, hey, we should launch more digital media options. We should have podcasts. All of our hosts now have to have a more chill, relaxed, casual podcast, whether it's Sean Hannity or Shannon Bream or any of these hosts who you've known for years, now having to have sort of alternate programming. Why? They see where media is going, honestly, a little late. Let's talk about that when we get back. Phone lines are open for you at 1-800-684-3110. 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It's at ACLJ.org/champions.
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9: 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Welcome back to Seculo. We do have some phone lines open for you at 1-800-684-3110. We addressed sort of the big media elephant in the room dealing with not only President Trump walking out of that Meet the Press interview that happened over the weekend, as well as Scott Pelley going on and making his statement of why he feels so upset about being fired from 60 Minutes. And again, 60 Minutes has created great content for decades. I don't want to pretend like they haven't been a mainstay in mainstream media and have done a good job. But what has happened is you have new ownership, you have new people in charge, and you know what? It's 2026. It's okay for these things to change. So we're going to go over that, and we also are going to hear from Scott Pelley himself. Do you want to start with Scott Pelley or President Trump? Will, where do you want to go?
11: I actually want to start with President Trump here, and then we'll get to the Scott Pelley, because it feeds into this narrative. The self-importance of these journalists that think that they are what's keeping this country together. This is actually the walkout moment from President Trump with Kristen Welker. And I want to give you a little bit of background here as well, because there has never, I think, been a president that's more accessible to the people that hate him the most, the press, than this president, right? President Trump has been on Meet the Press as president three times, once back in his previous term with Chuck Todd. And now this is the second Meet the Press appearance with Kristen Welker in his second term. What you're seeing with the headlines, walks out after he gets pushed back, contentious interview, etc., is only showing the end. And we're going to show that too, because he was, I thought, did a great job. But what they're not showing you is the 38 minutes
9: of
11: interview that they aired before this moment.
9: The frustration that led to this.
11: He gave a full interview. They're making it seem like he showed up, did 5 minutes, and said, this is a waste of my time, and walked out. In the rain, where it's on a metal roof on a farm in rural Wisconsin, and they have to keep pausing and moving the times and saying, hey, can we wait? He gave them more of an hour of content. They aired 38 minutes of it, and this is the clip they're showing you. This is bite one. It's the end of it. But they're not saying that he sat down and fully cooperated. Let's roll bite one.
13: Evidence than ever presented.
14: Let's talk about
13: your elections in this country. We're like a third world country. Your elections are crooked, and you're crooked, and Meet the Press is crooked, and so is ABC and CBS and CNN.
14: But Mr. President,
13: you're one-sided crooked networks. All right, let's call it quits, because I've had enough. Thank you, darling. Have a good time.
14: Mr. President, let's please. I traveled all the way to Wisconsin.
13: I've sat in the rain with you.
14: I know.
13: I've sat in the rain with you for an hour. On and off in the rain, and I've given you enough time. You ought to straighten out your press, because you know what?
14: Mr. President,
13: a country can never be great with a dishonest press.
14: Listen, we traveled all the way to Wisconsin for this interview.
11: That self-importance of, we traveled all the way to Wisconsin. Yeah, and he gave you the interview. He gave you a full hour of content. You aired 38 minutes. It was almost your whole show, as normally in Meet the Press is.
9: You brought up a good point. How many times did Joe Biden do that, Will?
11: Zero. Joe Biden sat with Meet the Press during his presidency zero times.
15: Yeah, I mean,
11: but they're making it out like he's the villain.
15: After 38 minutes, you start getting into it's just the nasty questions, which is what she was doing. So she pivoted to
9: the
15: gotcha questions after she went through the serious questions. And he said, no, we're not doing this. I'm not going to relitigate these things. I'm not going to relitigate them with you specifically. So we've had enough here. And they play it like he didn't give them an interview. But in fact, he gave them more of an interview than any president usually does, time-wise. They did travel to Wisconsin. They got about an hour of an interview. They played, like Will said, about 38 minutes of that. And then at the end, they say, oh, see, he got up and just left.
9: Yeah, that's the clip.
15: It's false advertising about what actually happened. That's the truth. And that's become pretty common when it comes to President Trump trying to engage mainstream media, is that they just can't tell the truth. They didn't say, hey, before he got up, he did spend nearly an hour with us on the record that we've got, you know, for you that we're going to show later today. It was like as if he sat down, got one question, and stormed out.
9: Yeah, and that's what I thought had happened, because I had not seen the whole, I do not watch Meet the Press every week. I was not aware of anything other than that clip that was going around. So to see that, also, you're right. The self-importance of, we traveled all the way here. That is what you do with presidents of the United States. You're also from Washington, D.C. to what, Milwaukee or wherever this may right. be. That's an 80-minute flight.
16: But it's also, that's your job. Your job is to go cover this. And if you get your second sit down with the president, maybe don't go back to the same old tired lines of, with no evidence. With no evidence. You didn't even get the opportunity to speak to the previous president of the United States because he was unable to give interviews. But I think it also, this self-importance, it goes to the Scott Pelley thing. This is where he's talking now with the New York Times, lamenting about his firing, where he said nasty things about his boss in a meeting with multiple people, and they said, you know what, you're not going to work here anymore. And here's how he...
9: Yeah, anyone who's listening, just try that with your boss and see what happens here.
16: Literally say, you have murdered my job. That's what he said in the meeting, and he reiterated that later. But this is him. This is bite two, because this goes to that self-importance factor, because he was responding to President Trump saying a litany of things about Scott Pelley, as well as saying, like, they don't even care about this country. And here's where the self-importance shines through. Here's how Scott Pelley sees himself. Bite two.
17: I've never worn the uniform, but I've been in combat for this country, in Afghanistan and Iraq, Kuwait, been shot at, spent nights in foxholes filling up with water in the desert. I'm not aware that the President of the United States has ever done any of those things for his country. Please correct me if I'm wrong. You become a journalist because you love the First Amendment. You become a journalist because you love the country. And while all the other descriptions that the president used about me might be applicable, not that one.
9: And again, that was from Scott Pelley doing an interview about obviously being fired from his long-standing job. And look, the idea of I've been in combat for this country is a bit odd to say when we really know what you mean. Look, I have full respect for the journalists that do put themselves in the press, war reporters that go into harm's way to get us the information. More respect than you possibly know to all of those people, including Scott Pelley in that situation. However, do not pretend also you are a soldier. Not pretend you are fighting for the country in that way. That is a very different thing. You start really getting into the stolen valor kind of warning. You could be, you're voluntarily being in that. Obviously, we have a volunteer military as well, but it's a different situation than being the one who are the actual targets. And to then say, correct me if I'm wrong, I don't know if the president has ever done that, the commander-in-chief of the country.
16: Right, he's been the commander-in-chief multiple times now. He's been reelected after the 2020 debacle. And so he is now president again, commander-in-chief. A constitutional position, right? I want to hear from veterans.
9: Yeah,
16: is this offensive to you? As it seems, I would be offended if I had actually worn the uniform and gone to combat for this country, and hear someone say, "I've never worn the uniform, but I have been in combat for the country."
9: Also, you become a journalist, he said, because you love the First Amendment, because you love this country. I don't know if that simply applies anymore.
16: Yeah,
9: there are plenty of people, by the way, in the history of journalism that were what? Propagandists. I mean, let's not be beat around the bush here. I mean, some of the most legendary journalists of our time were not always on the up and up. So let's not just give some blanket, you want to be a journalist because you love the First Amendment. I don't know. There are a lot of journalists who are doing double duty, who have always been people who are against the First Amendment, are against the government against or working on behalf of other governments. So let's make it a little less like it's this, you know, I mean, like, I would consider ourselves journalists to some extent. And I also think there need to be checks and balances.
16: Well, I think if you work for the American Center for Law and Justice, you truly love the First Amendment. That is kind of the core of what the work is here. It's not just going on 60 Minutes, having a very long, comfortable career, as he has.
9: And supported.
16: And all of a sudden, you get fired because you go trash your boss in a meeting. And we'll play, when we come back, how he compared getting fired at the end of his career, because it's absurd. It goes back to, no, he's saying he does it because he loves the First Amendment. In reality, he loves himself, and that is the way that he is putting that forward. It's the same with Kristen Welker saying, I traveled all the way to Wisconsin. Yeah, normally, because that's what they called flyover country, they didn't care to stop
9: them. Yeah, look, the ACLJ continues on in this fight as well. You know, we have our current case up at the Supreme Court of the United States, and there's probably some updates going on with that, too, as well, in terms of our lawsuit against CNN. Why? Because we want to protect people who are being lied about on mainstream media. That's what's currently happening in this country. That's what the ACLJ is involved in. I want you to get involved in it, too. So right now, why don't you go to aclj.org/champions, become a champion if you can today. We do have an update. We'll get to that coming up. We also are going to take things over to ACLJ Jerusalem. We know that the fighting with Iran has come back pretty strong as Iran has attacked. And now we will see a return from Netanyahu and the Israeli government. And again, kind of feels a little bit like back to square one, but we'll see where we're going with that. We'll continue that coverage in a little bit. But again, I want you to go to aclj.org. And if you can, become a monthly champion today. 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Again, aclj.org. 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
9: To Seculo, we have a bunch of calls coming in, and I want you to call in too, so keep this going. 1-800-684-3110. We're talking about Scott Pelley's comments. We're also talking about President Trump storming out of that Meet the Press interview. What the landscape is of the mainstream media in 2026, as we have seen such a shift over the last few years, that really their relevancy, and really any sort of claim they can even have to shifting people's thoughts and minds. I don't think that exists near as much as people maybe not as much as they think they hold. I mean, when was the last time you seriously watched any of these programs? We live in a very fragmented society now. Sure, they have their audience. And again, legendary broadcast, 60 Minutes. I got nothing but respect for a lot of the people who've been working on that show.

0: is very different to me than someone who is an active duty soldier, an active duty Marine, a, you know, some part of the Navy, Air Force. Let's take a call. We got a lot of calls coming in. I want to start with Dave, who is calling on line three. Dave, go ahead.
1: Yeah, I got to say that Scott Pelley's comment is completely insulting to anybody who actually wore the uniform, who volunteered to put their life on the line for the freedoms that we benefit from. I have never heard a comment like that that sets me off like I am right now.
0: Yeah, Dave, I understand that. I mean, look, I'm not going to stand here and take stolen valor and say that I have any sort of way other than to say thank you for doing what you've done. Thank you for your service to the country. And thank you to all the people. And again, like I said, thank you to the journalists, the wartime journalists that do go into war zones and actively do it. But let's not pretend it's the same thing. And the holier-than-thou journalistic integrity that is coming upon these characters, and I don't even put Scott Pelley on blast. It is sort of the nature of that era of journalists.
2: Well, here's also where I want to draw this this little experiment out a little bit more about the self-importance versus them saying, you know, we are the most important thing. Like, this is, we love the First Amendment, and we go into this knowing that all these things can happen. We are the last line of defense of democracy. There's lines like that as well from his interview. But here's the problem. Because the Kristen Welker line of questioning that prompted the end of the interview was when he mentioned something about the mayoral race in Los Angeles with Spencer Pratt, where what did we see? We saw a very statistically anomalous situation where the person who was the third amount of votes getters, Karen Bass, who was the leader, all of a sudden stopped getting votes from the mail-in ballots.
0: Yeah, at least not in mass.
2: And in mass, it was all going to the person in third place, which is now gone ahead of Spencer Pratt in the mayoral election. You know what true journalism is? Why does this happen? Asking the question about our elections. Why does this happen? Why does it seem that these only happen to benefit one ideology when there's a big push of ballots that come in after the fact? That's real journalism, asking the question, not yelling at the president, you've never presented any evidence. You've never presented any evidence. Curiosity is the core of journalism and the First Amendment.
0: Right. If those election results had come in during the first night, we would not be having you would not have the chaos that is ensuing right now.
2: Right.
0: It is, you have once again created a question mark that the American people don't want.
3: Which is, do our votes actually get counted? Do our votes actually matter? And the answer is, it's starting to get more and more unclear if they do. And that is not good for future elections, because as conservatives, we need conservative and independent voters to come out and elect conservatives. They have to believe that their vote will matter. If we fall into the trap that our vote doesn't matter, guess what happens? We never win if people don't go and vote.
0: Yeah, because it could be that everything is on the up and up, and that all those votes are accurate, and that, you know, there was nothing foul play involved. But it doesn't matter, because you have planted a seed. You've planted a seed for days that we've already lived through a couple times.
2: Well, and once again, in that interview that led to the president saying, I'm done here, because she kept pushing, you have no evidence. She kept saying, that's just how it works in California. The officials are saying they're trying to count as fast as they can, but
0: they're slow.
2: It's California, supposed to be the most advanced culture, the most advanced technology. That's where all the tech firms, until they started leaving, were based. That is California. And you're going to tell me your excuses, and you as a journalist, the defender of the First Amendment, the defender of democracy in this country, are going to take it at its word from local officials that, yeah, we're slow, when it keeps happening to the same individuals that all of a sudden get these statistical anomalies? It makes no sense. So try and make it make sense. Do real journalism instead of going to the President of the United States and saying, you always say this, but you have no evidence. Maybe if you did your job, there'd be actual evidence one way or the other to come back with that line of discussion. So yeah, after an hour, I can understand probably when your producer's in your ear saying, hey, we've got enough for a show, maybe push him now, that he's going to walk out.
0: Yeah, and they do that, by the way. That is how the media works. Let's go quickly, if he's still there, to Tim, who is calling on line four. Tim, you there?
4: Yeah, I'm there.
0: Go ahead.
4: Yeah, I just wanted to say, you know, this stolen valor thing, the Mike Walls in Minnesota,

0: and this Pelley guy, my wife's grandfather was in stormed Normandy and watched his buddies drop like flies. The guys that Pelley was, you know, to his left and to his right, making thousands of dollars while he's making millions, are protecting him. And to steal their valor, it's just pitiful.
1: I mean, Tim, that's what I was saying. It's like, remember, this is someone who's claiming this. You do it for the First Amendment. You also do it because you're in an ad-supported business, you know, brought to you by,
2: You were the king of a storied broadcast. You had a career. You thought you were untouchable. You thought you could go in there and say whatever you want about your boss, your new boss, and get away with it. And so much so, when he found out he was being fired, let's roll it.
3: I can hear how much this has hurt you.
4: Yes, it's like your spouse being murdered. And I don't care about me. It's not about me. I am not emotional about this because I have lost this job. I've done it for a long time. I've had the greatest experiences. But the people I leave behind treated in this way, that breaks my heart. And it's going to take me a long time to get over it, to be perfectly honest.
1: I mean, that is, it's almost a comedy routine. It is a bore, it's a job, okay? You lost a job, and you are, let's talk to anyone who's actually had their spouse murdered. And let's see if you feel the same way about losing any job. How pretentious and ridiculous. I like Scott Pelley for his historical impact on journalism. I like 60 Minutes. But it's these kind of things that make you question all of it and everyone involved in these media outlets. We got a second half hour coming up. I want you to be a part of the show, too. 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

0: God. I was at Ben's graduation a couple of weeks ago up in New York, and he had two graduations, one with the master's and the PhD students, and it was a big deal, but it was small. And then they had the big, massive thing with 5,000 graduates, and that was just one department. And, you know, all the hundreds of profs that came in, and they had bands and choirs, and it was a big deal. But then the chancellor got up to open the whole thing. She didn't even say welcome. She didn't say anything else. She just started off the whole thing by saying that wanted to recognize that the land that we were standing on had been occupied by Native Indians prior to our nation and prior to the development of the state. And that was cool. That was fine. But it took a long time and went to, this is a very big graduation ceremony when they were choosing what they were saying. And it was very interesting that I thought, you know, that's fine, but what about the people that were there before them? And what about the one who made the land and created it? And Pastor Patson talked about foundations and the crack in the wall that happens when the foundations isn't steady. The foundation of all learning, of all education, the foundation of our nation is the Lord Jesus Christ, is the trusting in God. And when you take God out of education on any level, you do not have a foundation. And today I want to talk about foundations. And as we see it in the Word of God, and you can turn with me in your Bibles, there's one behind you or in front of you in the pew, and there's big Bibles, and there's it has a whole Bible, then there's a New Testament. We're turning to Acts chapter 16. As we look at the ministry of the Word of God, as the Holy Spirit begins and moves out and planting churches all over, and at this point we're in Macedonia. And Paul went to Philippi, and then he went to Thessaloniki, and he got kicked out of Philippi and in prison. Then he's in Thessaloniki, he gets kicked out of there, and they take him off to this little place, Berea, that's inland. And there, he finds a different response. As he tells of the truth of Christ, his death on the cross, he tells the truth of his suffering that has covered our sin and our shame and brings forgiveness for us. But then he tells of the truth of the resurrection and that Christ has ascended and sits in authority and in judgment, but he's interceding for us that all should come to know him. But this message of grace and of God's love isn't always met with joy. And I don't think there's any more practical thing we can talk about in our present political climate, in our social climate, than what we find here in this church in Berea. In fact, you find the first fact checkers in the Bible right here in this passage. As they seek that which is true, and in a world where truth now is up for grabs in any direction you want to take it, we can't even describe what a woman is. So truth is all over the map. But the Bereans help us in an example of anchoring us in not only knowing the truth, and how we do that, but following up with our lives, okay? So let's follow through with Acts chapter 17, and I'm beginning at verse 10 and reading the story of Paul and Berea. As soon as it was night, the brothers sent Paul and Silas away to Berea. On arriving there, they went to the Jewish synagogue, and now the Bereans were of more noble character than the Thessalonians, for they received the message with great eagerness, and they examined the scriptures every day to see if what Paul said was true. Now many of the Jews believed, as did also a number of prominent Greek women and many Greek men. And when the Jews in Thessaloniki learned what Paul was preaching, the word of God at Berea, they went there too, and they agitating the crowds and stirring them up. And the brothers immediately sent Paul to the coast, but Silas and Timothy stayed at Berea. And the men who escorted Paul brought him to Athens and then left without instructions for Silas and Timothy to join him as soon as possible. You would think that especially in a place like America, where we pride ourselves on our free speech and the ability to have open dialogue and discussion of people with different views, you would think that we would be further along than what we found at Yale University, one of the best law schools in the nation. And there they were having a forum for open discussion so that the law students could listen to people with differing opinions and understand their position and thereby gain some sort of perhaps respect, or if not enlightenment. But at that, there was one law graduate this year, and she stood up and she espoused more biblical conservative views. But the group, instead of respecting and learning from that, they just heckled, and they got into such a frenzy as a mob that they had to call in the police and escort her out for her own safety. Academia has changed a lot. The climate in university has changed a lot. And that often we are not seeking truth with the idea of discussion and earning and learning from one another, but there is a very narrow box with which we have enabled ourselves to discuss. When Paul comes into Berea, he found a people who were willing to listen. In fact, in our verse, in verse 11, it says, they received the message. Can we read it together? They received the message with great eagerness. There was an eagerness in them to learn and to receive and to grow in their knowledge. They received the message with great eagerness, and read with me, and examined the scriptures every day to see if what Paul said was true. We're going to look at these three components of the Bereans. They received the message with eagerness. What does it mean to be a truth seeker? So that we can grow, not only academically, but grow spiritually. Secondly, there was an examination of the scriptures every day, and because they wanted to verify what Paul said was true or not true. And as preachers were always saying, what I think doesn't really matter too much. But what Scripture says is of profound importance. If it's not the word of Jonathan, but it's the word of God, then it demands our every attention, and it demands our obedience and our surrender, and we want to incorporate that into every part of our lives. So you can see the Bereans weighing, is this just another guy's idea, or is this really the word of God? And so they go back to the word of God in Scripture in order to verify. And I want to cut to the end right now, and that is my prayer is that each one of you will be like the Bereans and develop a lifestyle of testing. Of testing the things that we hear in our culture by going back to Scripture and saying, what does the word of God say? Of testing what you hear from the pulpit by going to the word of God. And even as I preach, that you'll have your Bibles open and with you. So you're saying, is that really what it's saying? Or is that just Jonathan making this up? Because you will not stand. We will not stand as a church. You will not stand in your family. Young people, you will not stand in this culture unless you have that anchor, that solid foundation. Because the attacks are coming from every direction, as they were with Paul. Every time he went, he didn't know if he'd be imprisoned, he didn't know if he'd been beaten, because the mob was hearing what they didn't want to hear, because it challenged the very narrative of their culture. And everything that we have assumed was true of God in heaven as the foundation of moral, what is right and wrong, of even biology and gender and of creation itself and of what it means to grow and to study all of the different academic disciplines. All of those are being attacked, of that which is relational in marriage. And some are even seeing the Bible, the very foundation of all education for every great university in this world, is now excluded and not even mentioned, even at the graduation ceremonies. So if you're following in the sermon notes, it will help you. It will help you, I think, to dissect and examine some of the scripture the way the Bereans did in this time. So our verse again, they received the message with great eagerness. There was an engagement. They had receptive minds and open hearts. It's a very simple question for you. Do you have a teachable spirit? Have you come today to learn, or have you come just to get through something? Have you come today ready and equipped to go away knowing something that you didn't know when you came? Have you come in some way to be enlightened or in your heart stirred with eagerness to become more like Christ in order that you can live? Because that's the starting point. If you don't have that eagerness, if you don't have that teachable spirit, it doesn't matter what else goes on. It's just going to hit a wall and bounce off. And so the first prayer I want to teach each one of us as students, not only we honor the graduates, but as lifelong students, is, Lord, give me a teachable spirit. Can we say that? Lord, give me a teachable spirit. Because that's the beginning point of growing in the Word of God. They had receptive minds. It says they received the message in verse 11 of chapter 17 with great eagerness. They wanted to learn. My wife's an educator, and every teacher longs to have students that are eager. And she'd come home, how'd it go today, Trish? She said, oh, I had this amazing class. They were just with me all along, and they wanted to learn, and they had great creative ideas. Or she'd come home another day, and she'd say, oh boy, these kids, they weren't there to learn. They just wanted to play. And whatever the discipline it is, you know the difference between have someone who really is eager, wax on, wax off, and they want to learn what they're supposed to do. That was, you know, Karate Kid movie. Or it's okay if you missed it. Or whatever, if you're a basketball player and you're like Riley and you're in Korea and you're there giving your all to basketball, you're there to learn. It begins with a teachable spirit. Can we say our prayer? Lord, give me a teachable spirit. That's the beginning of praying. It's the spirit of humility and submission. Okay? So then we need to have a teachable and eager spirit, but then are we willing to challenge the cultural narrative? In that the Word of God is described as a sword. It slices through and divides that which is righteous from that which is evil. It's also like a magnifying glass. I don't know why women have these high mirrored things. I went to a hotel and they had this high, you know, magnifying mirror, and the ladies look at it. I guess they can see like every single square millimeter of their facial skin and fix it up. I say, no, I don't want to see all that. no, please. But that's what the Bible does. It gives you a close-up, not just of your face, but of your heart. Gives a close-up of God, and then it gives a close-up of ourselves. We say, Lord, have mercy on me, and Lord, make me more like you are. And so there is, with Scripture, a willingness to challenge not only the realities of where our life doesn't match with Scripture, but where culture doesn't match with Scripture. You understand that? And that is serious stuff. That's why you get mobs at discussions at Yale University. That's why you have graduates in Illinois that are taking the university to court because they're no longer allowed to wear a hat that says, you know, blue blood matters. Okay? There's all where we have now censored the greatest scientists in virology of Harvard and of Oxford and of Stanford, and they are not allowed even to be on YouTube because they are not credible enough to speak about viruses. And we have done all, so how do you know what's true? And we're in this incredible, but we will, when you take the Word of God, this is a dangerous book. It may be dangerous, it may cost you your life. It cost people their lives to translate it, so we have it. And it cost all the apostles their lives to share it. But it will challenge who you are. It will challenge our culture. Because it's the Word of God. Are we willing to challenge the cultural narrative? And then we need to see the incomparable value of truth. Now, take your Bibles, pick them up. You got to help me. You've come all this way. You might as well help me. Grab a Bible, open it right up in the middle. If you don't have a Bible, there's one in the pews, okay? And open it right in the middle. You're going to find Psalms. Okay, in the Bible, there's 1,188 chapters. There's 31,174 verses. At the very center of that, you're going to find Psalm 18. The next psalm after Psalm 18 is, guess, Psalm 19. We got it. We're on the same page here. So you go to Psalm 19, and Psalm 19 is all about the Word of God and David loving the Word of God. He takes every letter of the alphabet and he writes a poem about how wonderful the Word of God is. And if you go to the second letter, Beth, and you go to verse 9, I'm just going to read that section. Because when we want receptive and open minds, we want teachable, eager spirits, we want to challenge the cultural narrative, we want to see the incomparable value of truth of the Word of God. How can a young man keep his way pure? How many parents have asked that question as we sent our kids off to university, sent them out to high school? How are they going to stay right with you, God? It says, by living according to your word. I seek you with all my heart. Do not let me stray from your commands. I have hidden your word in my heart, finish it, that I might not sin against you. Praise be to you, O Lord. Teach me your decrees. That's a teachable spirit. With my lips, I recount all the laws that come from your mouth. I rejoice in following your statutes as one rejoices in great riches. I meditate on your precepts and consider your ways. I delight in your decrees. I will not neglect your word. That is the commitment that David had. He was king over the whole nation. He had treasuries filled with gold, and he said they mean nothing compared with knowing the truth of who God is and in his word. He had wives galore. He had any kind of food he ever wanted to eat, any kind of party. He said that means nothing compared to the delight in knowing what is true before God. Turn to the next one, okay? Right in the middle, after Psalms, you have the book of Proverbs. Turn to Proverbs. Find Proverbs. Because if you want to know the value of truth, and this is the young man's book, every child should be raised on knowing Proverbs. It begins with wisdom and knowledge. In chapter 1, verse 7, it says, the fear of the Lord is the beginning of knowledge. Okay, if that's the beginning, and you take God out of education, you're not even beginning to learn. And we used to talk about midgets standing on the shoulders of giants. And you can be a giant scholar. You can be like Nathan and get two doctorates from Harvard all at once. Praise God, Nathan's been schooled in the Word of God. But if you don't have the Word of God, any one of you with the truth of Scripture can stand on top of the shoulders of scholars and see more and see farther because you know the truth of Scripture. I've had incredible professors. I had Dr. C. He was an atheist and he taught us Reformation church history. An incredibly brilliant mind. But he didn't know the simplest stuff of Scripture that caused the Reformation. Midgets stand on the shoulders of giants. You have an opportunity to know the truth of the Word of God and to see farther even than the greatest scholars that have ever lived because God has given you His Word. What a privilege. Know the value. Know the value. It says in Proverbs, you go to Proverbs 3, you keep going to Proverbs. All the way through, it says it is more sweeter than honey and more valuable than gold or silver. You want to be rich? Hey, okay. You're smart, you'll probably be rich, you work hard, but that means nothing if you don't know the truth. Okay, so we want to be truth seekers. Well, back to Acts chapter 17, the Bereans, it says they received the message with eagerness, but they examined, can we say examine? They examined the Scriptures. And here we have the call to do the hard work of study. So do the hard work of study. It takes work to graduate. It takes a lot of work to go through any course, high school, university. It is a ton of work. But we are called to do the hard work of studying the Scripture. And that starts by when you come to church, bringing your Bible. We had four young people at the last service, and they all brought their Bibles. Praise God. And they all were following and saying, hey, is that just Jonathan or is that really there? But it starts, if you don't bring your Bible, You say, I've got it in my phone, fine. But you are limited to what you can do in your phone. You can't write notes in your phone. And I'm all for having, I use the Bible online and I use my phone, but we need, if we're going to be real students, believe me, I've studied the Bible my whole life. You need to learn to interact with the Word. And you need to learn to write notes, and you need to learn to underline, and you need to learn to circle, and you need to learn to draw lines of connected ideas. And then you've got it for your life. And then you write in the testimonies of when you lived that passage and it became real to you. And you said, yes, this is true because I know and God worked it through my life. So examine the scriptures. The Bible is the authority above all others. I went to Washington, D.C., and the Museum of the Bible, it's incredible. It's the greatest museum on scripture in the world. They spent billions of dollars. It's massive, and they have, you know, Disney rides, literally, where you're riding through Jerusalem, you walk through the Old Testament. It's amazing. But the bottom line, we took three non-believers with us. One was a graduate from IAEA here who now runs a chain of stores and really had questions, is the Bible even real or true? How do you know it's there? We took him and we took his young bride, and she was from Honduras, and she had to go through Mexico, and she went through hell at the border as she was detained, and go down and buy her out of that. And they, how do we know what's true in the midst of this horrible stuff of our world? And we took them, and after we went through, and we had a VIP tour with our own guide, and they just pummeled them with questions. It was amazing. We had the most glorious 2 hours of conversation that night about we can know Jesus, and we can know his word, but you have to go and you have to examine it. And the bottom line, he said to me, is, okay, John, you've told me about why they chose certain books and other books, and it was written 3,500 years ago to 2,000 years ago, and all these 40 different authors, and how do we know it's valid? And we talked about the Dead Sea Scrolls and how that puts back the Bible 1,000 years before any manuscripts we had. Going back to 300 BC, we have manuscripts that are identical in nature to the manuscripts we have at 1,000 AD. Over 1,000 years, we see the integrity of the care of the Word of God. And there are a couple of changes, but they're little, what are the little breath marks called in Hawaiian? What do you call the breath marks? You know, Hawaii, you've got, what's it called? Okina, thank you. In Hebrew, you've got your little vowel lines. It's just those little things, there are some differences. But none of changes of words or ideas or that kind of thing. It's amazing, the integrity of the Word of God. And he said, but John, how do I know all that stuff? How do I know it's true? And I said, Chavez, you got to eat it. You know a mango is good when you eat it. And I can show you all kinds of different mangoes. And by the way, this is an amazing mango. It's a puree. Okay? It's good. You really want to know, the proof is in the eating. One of my favorite verses in scripture, Psalm 34, I think it's verse 8. Oh, taste and see. Can we say that? Oh, taste and see that the Lord is good. And we can talk till we're blue in the face about scholasticism and scripture and the authority of the Bible, but it comes down to this word is alive. And when you read it, and when you eat it, and when you examine it, you say, wow, God is so good to give us his word and to reveal to us his character and that which is true. Have you been examining scripture? When did you last open your Bible? You know, he's given us all day Sunday. He set aside one day you're not going to work because you need to rest. And where do we find rest? We find rest in relationship with God. And so I'm going to give you a whole day. You can soak in my word. Whole day you can worship. You can be with family. You can be with friends. You go to the beach. The kids are running around. You can read scripture and you can take and you can examine it. Some of you just do daily bread. Praise God if you do daily bread. Praise God if you have a thing. But some of you need to take another step and graduate and go into studying. Do your own topical studies. God, what's your word say about anxiety? What's your word say about abortion? What's your word say about shedding innocent blood? What's your word say about sexuality? What's your word say about climate change and how we care for the climate? What does your word say about politics? What's your word say about economics and how we operate? And you study. It will challenge you. It will be hard work. But you will have a foundation to build on.
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12: 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We want the victories, but we don't really want anybody to have to process that we had to change. I think we have lived in American Christendom for quite a season now, in a rather presumptive way.
11: 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We're so glad you're here to listen. Today's program is part one of Pastor Allen's message called Stormproof Foundations, The Power of Repentance. Tune in tomorrow to hear part two.
12: And I want to continue a theme we've been working on called Stormproof Foundations. It's really taken from the parable that Jesus taught, telling us that there were storms coming. Storms, he said, were coming to everybody. The differentiating factor was the foundation of the home or the life to which the storms came. If the foundation is inappropriate, everything will be lost. If the foundation is built appropriately, we will withstand the storms. But when we have been warned by our Lord and our King that storms are a part of this present journey, it seems to me only prudent to be very busy establishing a foundation that will withstand the storms. And he said it was the one who hears his word and puts it into practice. So we're looking at some things that will give us a foundation that will enable our lives to be stormproof. In this session, we're going to look at the power of repentance. Thank you for that enthusiastic response. We'll start in Hebrews chapter 5. In the original manuscripts, there were no chapters and verses. Those were added later to help us reference the text so we could find the same passage. If there were no chapters and verses, it would be hard to find this sentence we wanted in the book of Hebrews. So sometimes the chapters come at inconvenient times. And I happen to think in this case, there's a chapter break, but there's not a break in thought. Says we have much to say about this, but it's hard to explain because you're slow to learn. In fact, though by this time you ought to be teachers, you need someone to teach you the elementary truths of God's word all over again. You've heard them once, but you haven't learned them. You need milk, not solid food. Anyone who lives on milk, being still an infant, isn't acquainted with the teaching about righteousness. But solid food is for the mature, who by constant use have trained themselves to distinguish good from evil. Maturity has some characteristics attached to it there. Constant use of what you've been taught. And a training of yourself. Training is engaging in a behavior on a regular basis that will enable you to accomplish something in the future that you couldn't accomplish today, no matter how diligently you tried. We train for athletic competition. We train for almost anything where skill sets are required that require more than an interest or more than sincerity. Christians often make the mistake of thinking if they're sincere, that's enough. You can be sincerely awkward with the tools God needs you to be trained in. If I need surgery, I don't want a sincere person. I want a well-trained person. If I'm getting in the car and you're driving, I don't want it to be your first time behind the wheel. And I'm grateful that you love Jesus and you're going to sincerely do your best. I will walk. Thank you. And Christians have been very sloppy. We thought, well, you know I haven't prayed much, but I had a real need and I was sincere. Well, you can be sincere and ignorant at the same time, and that's what the author of Hebrews is saying. You've heard the messages, but you haven't put it to consistent use. You haven't been in training, and you still need milk. Verse chapter 6, therefore, because of that, let's leave the elementary teachings about our Messiah and go on to maturity. Not laying again, and he's going to list the foundational principles that he said are the elementary principles of our faith. He lists a half a dozen. Not laying again the foundation of repentance from acts that lead to death, and of faith in God, instruction about baptisms, the laying on of hands, the resurrection of the dead, and eternal judgment. Then God permitting, we will do so. Those six things, the author of Hebrews says, are elementary concepts. Now, in this session, we're not going to do all six of them, I don't believe, at this time as a part of this study, but I want to begin with this first one. We're going to explore a bit this notion of repentance and the power it has in our lives. But I would take that passage to remind you that it's really, you don't love God any more than you love His Word. Hard stop. So I meet people say, you know, oh, I love God. He's really important to me. I've never read my Bible. I mean, the names are hard to pronounce. Oh. You really can't make an argument that you love God more than you love His Word. You don't obey God more than you obey His Word. Obedience to God is obedience to His Word. If you just pick and choose the places you're obedient, you shouldn't imagine that you're truly obedient to the Lord. We want to build the foundation in two ways. We want to build the personal foundation that has to do with your personal choices towards the Lord and His Word. You also want to build a doctrinal foundation. I know that's not a popular word. Most of us don't even want to think about it. But the doctrinal foundation of the Christian faith will protect you in a season of increasing confusion, deception, apostasy. Significant percentages of churches with mainline churches, established churches, churches with long histories of good things have renounced the authority of Scripture. They reject biblical definitions of marriage, biblical definitions of human sexuality. That's not church. Amen. Not in the biblical sense. They can put whatever they want to on a sign. I can wear a t-shirt that says I'm an elephant. But it wouldn't make it so. And these six doctrines that are presented in Hebrews 6 take us from the starting point of the Christian faith to its ultimate fulfillment in eternity. They lead us from repentance of works that lead to death all the way to eternal judgment. You see, the Christian faith does not terminate in time. The objective of our faith reaches beyond time. We will make choices in time that may be perceived as detrimental by people who don't have a hope for eternity. Because we understand that our faith reaches beyond the realm of time. It's very important. And in that third verse, the author of Hebrews says, God permitting, we will do so. That's an interesting phrase to me. Why would God not permit us to do so? I mean, surely He wants us all to go on to maturity. Well, I've had the opportunity through the years to help be a part of a number of construction projects. And in order to build the building, you have to obtain necessary permits and you have to submit to an ongoing stream of inspections. And that begins with the moving of the dirt and the very fundamental foundations. If the foundation is inadequate, you're not going to be allowed to continue the process. You can't just build the building if the inspection says the foundation is inadequate. Because even in a simple construction project, we know that spells disaster. Well, I believe God is saying He's not going to allow us to go on to maturity, to continue to grow and to develop, to add layers to the narrative if we ignore the appropriate foundation. So why do we have so much immature Christianity? Because we haven't given attention to the foundation. God will permit us to mature and to grow and to move on to more places of significance and greater roles if we will give attention to building the foundation. But we've grabbed the first stone and said, well, I've dealt with repentance. I've made a profession of faith. I'm finished. Repentance from dead works. Maybe stated in another way, repentance from works that lead to death. Dead works is anything done which isn't in faith. Not anything that's not done in church, but we learn to turn away from everything that's not done in faith. It's not necessarily a sinful life. We have had, the wrong often set of criteria. We thought, well, you know, I'm not doing anything that is blatantly sinful. I'm not transgressing any of the Ten Commandments. I'm not committing some form of immorality. I don't practice stealing. Therefore, you know, I'm fulfilling God's purpose for my life. I think you have misunderstood. God is asking us to do something more than simply avoid a sinful life. He's asking us to lead a life by faith. He said, without faith, it's impossible to please the Lord. So when we talk about repentance, I'm going to submit to you that you'll need to be willing to be repentant in the places where God showed you, not just of gross commissions of sin, but in places where you've been leading your life apart from faith in God. I think that will become more clear. You see, repentance is not an emotion. Repentance is a decision which emerges from our will. It doesn't originate in our emotions. You know, usually when we've done something wrong, we're not sorry until we're caught. That's another sermon. But true conversion, when the Spirit of God convicts us and we come to that point of fundamental repentance, true conversion reaches our will. It isn't an emotional response. It's not that we're overwhelmed with emotion. It touches our will and we say, I recognize the need to be different. Let me give you a definition of repentance. I think it'll help. The Old Testament is written predominantly in the Hebrew language, the New Testament predominantly in the Greek language. So there's a different word for repentance, obviously, in Hebrew and than in Greek. And they have slightly different meanings. In the Greek language, the word for repentance means to change the way I think. So the first perspective on repentance is to change your mind, to change your will. I thought this was okay. I thought I was all right. I believed that this behavior was appropriate, that I could pursue it. Again, for the Christ follower, oftentimes, it's not about some gross expression of sin. It may just have been the wholesale pursuit of your carnal nature, that earthly, Adamic, selfish nature that says, I want, I think, I feel, and you pursue that with great enthusiasm. And perhaps the Spirit of God begins to convict you, to make you uncomfortable with that. And so the one portion of repentance is to say, I have to change the way I think. I don't think that's okay. I'm going to stop saying that's all right, because the Lord has shown me that for me, that's not all right.
11: We'll be right back. But first, Pastor Allen wants to share a limited edition commemorative set to help you celebrate God's faithfulness to our nation.
13: Hey, we're celebrating this year the 250th anniversary of the signing of the Declaration of Independence. What a wonderful privilege we have. You know, God has blessed our nation so many good things. People say to me, well, our whole history's not good. Well, folks, you know, my history's not great. Your family history's not perfect. But you love your family. You love your children. In spite of our weaknesses, well, our nation hadn't been perfect, but through that whole story, the goodness of God is evident. It still is. Let's ask God to bless America again.
11: 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Now, let's get back to Pastor Allen with his message called Stormproof Foundations, The Power of Repentance. 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
12: See, legalism is a problem. every group of religious people, every group, whichever group you'd put me in, you can include it. We make the sets of rules that matter to us. And I'll tell you what I've learned about religious rules. Mine makes sense and yours are stupid. Right, because you've arrived at some set of rules that define the boundaries that you think are normative for what it would be to be a God-honoring person. And somebody else has a different set of rules, and yours makes sense, and theirs just don't. But legalism will always lead you into places that aren't good. So when the Holy Spirit begins to convict you, it isn't always about some overt rule. Don't drink that, or your hymn can't be that short, or you can't wear makeup or jewelry, or some of you came from some pretty legalistic backgrounds. Or you can't read a translation other than this one, or you have to be in church 3 times a week, or you're not really saved. Or you have to be baptized in our pool, or I don't know, the lists are endless. But the first, when the Holy Spirit convicts you, you say, oh, I haven't thought about that appropriately. And I'm going to change the way I think. Doesn't mean it's a rule for everybody. The Holy Spirit's dealing with you. Does that make sense? When you see an Olympic athlete, they've accepted discipline and they've engaged in training that you and I probably haven't. I know I haven't. Everything that goes on their fork, they think about. They think about their health and their well-being and their physical training every day. I think about mine on the way to the donut shop. Maybe one dozen is enough. And in your life, when the Holy Spirit, if he begins to convict you and you have that invitation to repentance, understand he's preparing you for something. Don't say, well, I know 10 people that do that and I'm better than them. You will forfeit what God is inviting you to. And we've had this backwards idea of saying, well, I know I'm born again. Why would I do that? Because you want to please the Lord. Because we want to go on to maturity. And God permitting, he won't permit us to go on because he can't let us build a 10-story building on a sloppy foundation. The Hebrew word for repentance suggests that you've been facing one way and you make a 180-degree turn and you take a new path. There's a physical change. So you put both words together, you get a pretty full picture of repentance. I've been thinking the wrong way. And because of that, I've been acting the wrong way, and I'm going to change. I'm going to change how I think. I'm going to stop saying that was right, and I'm going to change how I've been behaving, and I'm going to behave in a new way. Now, here's the punchline. Biblically, faith emerges only after repentance. If you want to grow in faith, and most people I know that are sincere Christ followers would like to have greater faith. You see, the challenge, I think, it's a major problem what Christians wrestle with is the result of the lack of repentance. We've never really changed our minds. We just think, well, you know, it's what God wants. We never came to the place where they're like, I don't want anything to do with that. I used to think, I'm not okay with that anymore. And we're double-minded. And we're truly reluctant to fully submit to the authority of Jesus and God's word. I better keep one foot outside because I might have to take care of myself. I might have to be the provider. I might have to trust in me more than God. And we're double-minded. Biblically, there's a very clear statement about this. Look at James 1, verse 6. It says that when a man asks, he said he must believe and not doubt because he who doubts is like a wave of the sea blown and tossed by the wind. That man shouldn't think he will receive anything from the Lord. He's a double-minded man, unstable in all he does. To be double-minded, we treat it kind of casual. Oh, it's not that big a deal. No, it will nullify your faith. It will completely disrupt your spiritual life. It will leave you developmentally impaired.

0: joy to gloom. Humble yourselves before the Lord, and he will lift you up. Humility is necessary for us to overcome being double-minded. Humility is not saying, I have no value. Humility is not saying, I'm just a weak worm of the dust and there's nothing in me that has any merit. Humility is a right evaluation of who God made you to be. It's a recognition that you have some strengths and you have some areas that are not so strong. Oftentimes we're mad at God because we wanted to have strengths in areas where we don't. And we don't have the humility to accept ourselves the way God created us. So we spend our whole lives angry at God, filled with pride and selfish ambition and carnality. I'm not saying you're not a Christian. I'm saying you forfeit your future of significance in the kingdom of God. You spend your whole life with a pacifier and a rattle. We should humble ourselves. But I wanted to, okay, I got it. I heard. But there's a creator and he made me. There was a time in my life I thought it would have been wonderful to have been 6'6". Had layers of lean muscle. And then God made me. In Luke 15, we have a biblical picture of repentance. It's the prodigal story. The young man who asked for his inheritance and he left home, and went far away from home and lived a very rebellious life and finds himself destitute. And Jesus gives us kind of his end place. He said, when he came to his senses, he said, how many of my father's hired men have food to spare? And here I am starving to death. I'll set out and go back to my father and I'll say to him, I've sinned against heaven and against you. I'm no longer worthy to be called your son. Make me like one of your hired men. So he got up and he went to his father. You know the end of the story, most of you, I suspect. But it's his attitude that I want to call your attention to. He had to change the way he was thinking. Up until this point, he thought the best life was away from the authority of his father. He wanted to be independent. He thought he could make a better life for himself than the constraints that would have come with the authority of his father. He thought his problem was a resource issue. So he got what he believed to be unlimited resources, and he escaped the authority that had been over his life. And he drove himself to the point of almost complete destruction. And he found a place of repentance. He said, I have been thinking wrongly. I will go home. I would rather be under my father's authority and be destitute, be a servant, than stay where I am. And then he changed his behavior. He said, I'll not only think it, I'll go back and say that.
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10: From the Mauna Media News Center, I'm Chaz Ontai. Many electric bills are dipping in June. Hawaiian Electric says a new fuel agreement with Par Hawaii is lowering costs for typical Oahu residential customers. The utility says customers using 500 kilowatt hours could save about $2.77 a month. Hawaiian Electric says the agreement is also expected to reduce annual fuel costs by $31 million. Over $1 billion in Maui wildfire settlements are poised to be distributed. The Star Advertiser reports more than $1.1 billion is sitting in a Bank of America trust account. Because of the sheer volume of claims, administrators anticipate it could take 6 months to process and pay out the entire first installment of settlement proceeds. This report has been brought to you by Timmy T Sandwich Shop, open 7 days a week at the Kapolei Shopping Center. Mostly sunny with some showers, highs in the mid-80s.
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12: In a culture that prioritizes personal power, submission is seen as weak. But submitting to the Holy Spirit is actually the key to living a dynamic life. Today on Turning Point, Dr. David Jeremiah continues his series on the Holy Spirit by examining the power of submission and why it benefits every believer. To introduce the conclusion of his important message, The Filling of the Spirit, here's David.
13: Well, over the weekend, we have taken a little pause from our discussion of what it means to be filled by the Spirit, but we'll pick it up again today on this edition of Turning Point. In the meantime, my sister called me and told me she's reading the book, The Holy Spirit You May Not Know, and she encouraged me a great deal. I would encourage you to get that book as well, because it's the resource for the month of June, and we can make this book available to you for a gift of any size during this month. And when you get the book, you will have everything we talk about in this series, plus a bunch of stuff we don't have time for, and all of the facts and figures that go behind every message that will help you understand what it means to walk in the Spirit. We're going to talk about all of these things going forward. In just a moment, we'll be dealing with part two of the filling of the Spirit. Men and women, I want you to know that Turning Point comes with a lot of things to help you, one of which we talk about periodically, and that is our magazine. Our magazine comes every month, and it's filled with truth to help you in your walk with the Lord and to draw you closer to Him. It is an added value to every Christian who gets this magazine. Every day, Monday through Friday, there's a devotional column, one for each of the weekends, and articles to help you grow in your faith. They're all practical, motivational, helpful articles, and it's beautifully designed just for you. It comes in the mail, and you can have yours for the asking, if you'll just take the moment to say, please send me the next edition of the magazine. We will happily do it, and you will receive it as soon as it comes off the press. We're so thankful for the privilege of extending this ministry to you, but you have to ask. I hope you will. Here's part two of The Filling of the Spirit. Paul compares being filled with the Spirit to being filled with alcohol. When someone drinks, the alcohol comes from the outside and starts to control them on the inside. But when you let the Holy Spirit have access to your heart, your mind, and your life, He begins to guide and strengthen and empower you from the inside out. And then the last thing about this is that it's in the present tense. That means you don't just get filled once. Actually, the text really says, keep on being filled with the Holy Spirit. All of us know there are times when we just settle into doing our own thing, whether we like to admit it or not. But if you want to have victory in your Christian life, you need to let the Spirit of God tell you what to do. You say, well, how does that work, Pastor? How does the Spirit of God tell me what to do? First of all, I believe the Spirit of God speaks to us inwardly. The Bible says one of His goals is to convict us. Have you ever noticed that you're walking along doing your own thing and something comes along and you yield to it and you feel very uncomfortable about it? That's the Spirit of God in you saying you're going down the wrong road. The same thing happens when something good approaches and you know you're doing the right thing. The Spirit of God speaks to you. But most of all, the Spirit of God speaks to us through the Bible. The Bible is God's written word, and when we read that, two things happen. We have the inspiration of the Spirit in the writing of the Bible, and we have the Holy Spirit living within us, helping us to understand what the Bible says. I remember hearing a guy said, you know, I never could understand the Bible. Then I got saved, and in the meantime, I discovered somebody rewrote it. No, they didn't rewrite the Bible. You just got the interpreter on the inside. He's helping you understand. The Bible says the natural man does not understand the things of the Spirit, for they're spiritually discerned. That means if you don't have the Holy Spirit because you're not a Christian, you can read the Bible until your eyes fall out and it won't make any difference in your life. More and more as I grow in the Lord, I understand that being filled with the Spirit is an ongoing process. Sometimes as I'm reading and studying the Bible, the Spirit of God will reveal something to me, some area of my life or ministry that isn't under His control. And He brings it to mind. He does. And I have to either yield that to Him or I have to deny it and go on doing my own thing. We should never imagine that being filled is a once-for-all deal that you can nail down at some Bible camp and throw a chunk of wood on the bonfire and it's all settled. Being filled is a continuous thing. Every day you seek the Lord and you wake up in the morning and say, Spirit of God, control my life today. I want to be a Spirit-led, Spirit-filled person on this day. Now, what are the conditions for this gracious act? What do we have to do? How do we go about this? How do I become a Spirit-filled Christian? First of all, you have to desire to be filled with the Spirit. If you have no desire for the Spirit of God to fill you and control you, guess what? It won't happen. John 7, Jesus says, if anyone thirsts, let him come to me and drink. And then He tells us later in the verse that that verse is about the Holy Spirit. In the Beatitudes in the New Testament, there's a verse that says, blessed are those who hunger and thirst after righteousness. And what that means is, if you're a Christian, Do you ever have this feeling that there should be something else going on in your life beside what's going on right now? You want something more, something different, something more aligned with what God's will is, and you know in your heart you're not walking the straight and narrow, you're living on the fringe areas. If that doesn't bother you, and if you don't have a desire for there to be something more in your life, you're never going to be filled with the Spirit of God, because He doesn't come where He's not wanted. He's not going to come into your life and take control unless you ask Him to, unless you desire for that to happen. Are you thirsty? Maybe a little desperate for a closer walk with God? You say, well, that makes me feel like something's wrong. Let me tell you something. The Bible says you're blessed if you hunger after righteousness. It doesn't say you're blessed if you're righteous, although that's true. It says you're blessed if you hunger and thirst for righteousness. Do you have a desire for more of God, more of His will, more of His person? You're a candidate for the Holy Spirit's filling. That's what the Scripture says. Some people have told me, Pastor, I wish I could get to the place in my Christian life where I could just be happy. Jesus says you will be blessed if you hunger and thirst after righteousness. The word blessed is the word happy. Happy is the one who hungers and thirsts after righteousness. Don't deny that in your life. Don't push that away. Don't say, what's wrong with me? I just keep wanting more of God. If that's true of you, the Bible says you're a candidate for the Holy Spirit's infilling. Then you have to denounce sin in your life. Let me tell you something. The Holy Spirit will not cohabit a life that is filled with willful sin. If you're living in habits that are not honoring to the Lord, the Holy Spirit's not going to move in next to that. His first name is holy. And He's going to want to be in a place where holiness is true. Paul explained it like this. He said, since we have these promises, dear friends, let us purify ourselves from everything that contaminates the body and spirit, perfecting holiness out of reverence for God. When we come to be filled with the Holy Spirit, first of all, we have to want to be. We have to desire it. And secondly, we have to be willing to deal with the things in our life that are not pleasing to the Lord. I'll tell you something I've learned. You say, well, I don't know if there are things like that in my life. If you ask the Lord to reveal them to you, He flat out will do it. You won't have to ask Him a number of times. You won't have to say, oh, Lord, Lord, please show me the things that are wrong in my life. What I've discovered is if you ask Him for that, He will show it to you through His word, through a sermon, through something you hear on the radio, through a conversation with, I don't know what it will be. But He has this way of always making us aware of the things in our life that are not pleasing to Him. You may be afraid to ask that question because you don't want to know the answer. That's what I discover from a lot of folks I know. Why don't you ask the Lord to show you those things in your life that are not pleasing to Him? Because you already know those things in your life that are not pleasing to Him. You don't need God to tell you those things. So you don't ask. The Bible says if you want to be controlled by the Spirit of God, you have to get serious about not living your life according to the old way before you were saved. You need to live your life in a new way. Denounce sin in your life. Third thing you got to do is you have to dedicate yourself fully to Christ. To be filled with the Spirit is to yield to His control. The Holy Spirit doesn't want to just be the resident of your life. He wants to be the president of your life. He wants to sit on the throne of your life. He wants to rule every day in the decisions you make, in the things you do, in the places you go. I used to pray when I'd get up in the morning, Lord, help me to take Jesus Christ with me wherever I go and be an influence for Him. And then I realized that's a prayer I don't have to pray because He's going with me anyway. So to be filled with the Spirit is to yield to the Spirit's control. Romans 12, 1 and 2 have been used over the years to illustrate this. And I'm not going to read it from the King James. I'm going to read it from Phillips' paraphrase because it's so good. Listen to these words. With eyes wide open to the mercies of God, I beg you, my brothers, as an act of intelligent worship, to give Him your bodies as a living sacrifice, consecrated to Him and acceptable by Him. Don't let the world around you squeeze you into its own mold. But let God remold your minds from within so that you may prove in practice that the plan of God for you is good and it meets all of his demands and moves toward the goal of true maturity. So we say, all right, Lord, you know what I want, and my life is clean now, and I've confessed my sin. Now I'm just going to give you control in my business, in my home, in my free time, in every part of me. Lord, you've got it all. No strings attached, no clauses, no reservations. You got me. Someone has illustrated this as a house with a bunch of rooms in it. Jesus wants access to every room in your life. He wants to control. You can't lock him out of some rooms. You can't say, no, this is my thing over here, Lord. I'll take care of this. You got all the rest of it, but I got this. He wants absolute, total control. Some of you know that I went to Dallas Seminary. Dallas Seminary is a wonderful place. It was founded by a man named Lewis Sperry Chafer. I wasn't there when the school was founded. That was a long, long time ago. But I've read a lot about this man, and he was unique. He did things most people wouldn't have the courage to do, and usually it turned out pretty good. I remember reading that on one occasion in Dallas, he was asked to speak at a banquet, and there were a lot of preliminaries, a lot of music, a lot of announcements, along with various presentations and endless acknowledgments. I know what that's like. I've been in that spot. I went to a place once where they had a bunch of sponsors on the radio, and they let every sponsor speak for 5 minutes. Well, this event with Lewis Sperry Chafer, it was 3 hours before he got to speak. 3 hours. He immediately endeared himself to the audience when he got up and he said, I had prepared a somewhat lengthy message, but the hour is late. I will not detain you. Therefore, I'm just going to present a 3-point outline of the message and let the Spirit of God speak to your heart. Here's what he said. My subject is the reasonableness of fully surrendering our lives to God. Reason number one, he is all wise and he knows better than anyone else what is best for my life. Reason number two, he's almighty and he has the power to accomplish that which is best for me. Reason number three, he loves me more than anyone else in the world loves me. Conclusion, the most logical thing a Christian can do is to surrender his life completely to God. What more can I say? What need I say more? And with that, he sat down. He got a standing ovation. Not because of the message, but because it was over. But the message was worth an ovation. God knows you better than anyone else knows you. God loves you more than anyone else loves you. And God is more powerful than anyone else could ever be, can accomplish in you what no one else can do. So why wouldn't you want to give your life over to him and his Spirit in your heart? You have to have a desire to be filled. You have to denounce sin in your life. You have to dedicate yourself completely to the Lord. And the Bible says that when we do these things, the Holy Spirit will take control. There are two verses in the New Testament that have often intrigued me about the Holy Spirit. Maybe you've read them and wondered, what in the world does that mean? They have a lot to do with what we're talking about today, because these things can get in the way of the Spirit of God controlling your life. 1 Thessalonians 5:19 says this, do not quench the Holy Spirit. What in the world does that mean? It means that when the Holy Spirit's on fire in your life, don't throw cold water on what he wants you to do. Don't shut him down. Don't put him on hold. You quench the Holy Spirit by not doing something he tells you to do. And when you walk in the Spirit and are filled with the Spirit, you don't want to quench him. When he tells you to do something, do it. Because if you don't, you're quenching him. You're pouring water on the influence of the Spirit in your life. That's why total obedience is required here. You don't get to pray about it. You don't get, give me a couple of weeks to think this over, Lord. He tells you to do something. You know it's from him. You do it. And if you don't, you quench the Holy Spirit. The other one in the New Testament that's similar to this is in Ephesians 4:30 that says, do not grieve the Holy Spirit of God. How do we grieve the Holy Spirit? Well, if you're not going to walk in the Spirit, if you're not going to be filled with the Spirit, the last thing you want to do is to grieve him or in any way to shut him down. The Holy Spirit tells you to do something and you don't do it, you grieve him. You do something that's dishonoring to the Lord, you grieve him. The Holy Spirit is a living, vital person who lives within you and wants to help you live your life. Then the scripture tells us we have to depend on the Holy Spirit daily. Walk in the Spirit, and you shall not fulfill the lust of the flesh. Man, have I got an illustration for you on this point. I've had to learn how to walk all over again in the last couple years. I'm not there yet, but I'm getting there. What I've learned is when you walk, you put one foot out and you have to depend on that foot to hold you while you move the other foot to get ahead of it. You have to take your steps one at a time. If you get too far ahead of yourself, you end up on the floor. If you get too crazy and try to go too fast, you can't keep up with yourself. Walking is a wonderful privilege. I didn't realize how wonderful it is until these days. What a joy it is to be able to walk. But the Bible says we're to walk in the Spirit. What does that mean? That means we're to depend on Him every day, one step at a time. I remember years ago, there was a big debate in the church about how to know the will of God. And I read the books and heard the sermons, and I never did quite get them. And one day I realized the will of God for your life is composed of the will of God for every day of your life. If you walk with the Lord every day, you will end up in the place where God wants you to be. We worry so much about what God wants us to do tomorrow, next year, next month. And God, I think, is more concerned about whether or not we're putting one foot ahead of each other and depending on Him and walking in the Spirit. That's the challenge every day. Lord, help me to walk with you today. Walking in the Spirit means trusting in the Lord God every moment. Every day you get up and say, you're in control of my life. I'm going to depend upon you today. Now, one last thing before we close our Bibles. What happens to you when you're filled with the Spirit? You know, if you watch Christian television, you're going to hear somebody say, when you're filled with the Spirit, you will speak in tongues. The Bible doesn't teach that. I'm not here to debate speaking in tongues. That's not the purpose of this message. But you know, one of the things that's interesting to me, that's very mysterious, very obsolete. The real evidence of being Spirit-filled is much more practical than that. In Ephesians, it says this, be filled with the Spirit, speaking to one another in psalms and hymns and spiritual songs, singing and making melody in your heart to the Lord, giving thanks always for all things to God in the name of the Lord Jesus, and submitting to one another in the fear of God. The Bible says when you're filled with the Spirit of God, your relationships will be different. You'll be speaking to one another in psalms and hymns and spiritual songs. You'll have a holy way of dealing with it. You won't be always antagonistic to everything that happens in your life. And then it says singing and making melody in your heart to the Lord. Worship is one of the evidences of a Spirit-filled person. Let me tell you something else. Worship is the evidence of a Spirit-filled church. If you're out someplace, maybe you have to move and you're trying to find a new church, you can find out a lot about that church before the pastor ever gets up to speak. What's going on with the worship? Are the people worshiping? You can go to some churches where there's two or three people singing on the stage. Nobody's singing in the pew. Spirit-filled churches are worshiping churches. That's why I love to come to this church, because before I ever get to speak, I get to worship. And then the Bible says we're giving thanks. Do you know that giving thanks is impossible for those who complain and are grumpy and grouchy and whining? A lot of the problems in churches these days are people that are unhappy over crazy things. They don't like the pews. They don't like the colors. Maybe they don't like the preacher. The Bible says if you're Spirit-filled, you're going to be filled with gratitude. You're going to be thankful for the things God does for you. You know, I've been taken away from some of the things I love to do over these last 2 years, but God has shown me that I can be thankful for the things I can still do, and I am very grateful for that. To be Spirit-filled means to be filled with gratitude. to be grateful, to be thankful. I love to be around people like that, don't you? They just lift you up and make you feel worthy of every day. Here's one that'll touch all of us. The last one on this list in this passage is to be submitting. It says submitting one to another. You know, when I first came here, I did a lot of weddings, and I had a wedding ceremony, and in this wedding ceremony it says, wives, be submissive to your own husbands. And I once had a lady call me and say, I won't let you marry me unless you take that out of the ceremony. I'm not going to do that. I said, we're going to have to get somebody else to marry you, because that's what the Bible teaches. One time, however, I did a wedding where I got it mixed up and I had the husband submitting to the wife. Took me a long time to get that one straightened out. But you know what's interesting about all of that? What's interesting is, this is not about wives submitting to husbands. This is about everybody submitting to everybody. What does it say? Submitting to one another in the fear of God. It means to have a spirit of not always having to be number one, not always having to be the one who makes all the decisions, but being submissive, have an attitude of submission. Do you know what I'm talking about when I say that? Be submissive one to another. Give everyone an opportunity. Don't always have to be first. Jesus said that when we are filled with the Spirit, out of our life, rivers of living water will flow. You know what that means? Spirit-filled people will have an influence on others. Spirit-filled people will have a life that is contagious. I need to tell you this. I've told you this before over the years. One of the people like that I met when I came to this church was Tim LaHaye. You know, he taught on the Spirit-filled life, but he lived the Spirit-filled life. When I was with him, I always left him feeling better about life and desiring to do better myself. He had a contagious spirit. You can have that spirit if you let the Spirit of God control your life. If you'll just be willing to say, Lord, I've been trying to do this on my own, and I need to be filled with the Spirit. I would encourage you this week to explore that thought in your life. Let me tell you, if you're not a Christian, if you're not a believer, you don't have the Spirit, so that doesn't work. You need Jesus first. When you get Jesus, you get the Spirit.
14: Amen. When you accept Jesus Christ as your personal Savior, the Bible says you're baptized into the Spirit. And the Spirit comes to be the resident in your life. When you allow Him to fill your life, He becomes the president, and that's the most important thing. Don't let Him just live in your life. Let Him rule and reign in your life and find out what it's like to live every day under the control of the Holy Spirit of God. Tomorrow, we're going to talk about the illumination of the Spirit. How did the Bible get written, and how did the men of God who wrote the Word of God know that it was indeed God's Word? What does the illumination of the Spirit mean, and how does it work? That's tomorrow and Wednesday here on Turning Point. On Thursday and Friday, we're going to talk about walking in the Spirit. In the meantime, if you haven't already done so, I hope you will get a copy of the book, the third in the trilogy of books about God. The Holy Spirit You May Not Know follows the God You May Not Know and the Jesus You May Not Know. This book will help you in your walk with the Lord. 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
25: When we begin to understand the truth frees us from what? 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It's like He just takes the shackles off. I mean, He takes them all off. And you begin to understand who you are and what you have and where you're headed and what this wonderful God of ours is trying to do in your life.
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27: Well, I'm excited about what I want to share with you today because I believe if you will listen very carefully and apply what you hear, that many of you who have been saved a long time but have never really even begun to reach anywhere close to joy in your Christian life, I believe in this passage of Scripture is the solution and the answer to beginning to enjoy the Christian life. And I want to encourage you parents to listen very, very carefully for yourselves, but also for your children. Because the title of this is How the Truth Can Set You Free. So let's begin reading in John chapter 8, and let's begin with verse 28. Jesus had forgiven the woman taken in adultery, and then he and the Pharisees got into a conversation. And so this is part of it. And he says in verse 28 of John 8, Jesus therefore said, when you lift up the Son of Man, then you will know that I am He, and I do nothing on my own initiative. But I speak these things as the Father taught me. Now watch this next verse. And He who sent me is with me. He has not left me alone, for, don't you wish you could always say this? I always do the things that are pleasing to Him. Don't you wish you could tell folks that about you in relationship to God? I always do the things that are pleasing to Him. As He spoke these things, many came to believe in Him. Jesus therefore was saying to those Jews who had believed Him, if you abide in My word, then you are truly disciples of Mine. And you shall know the truth, and the truth shall make you free. They answered Him, we are Abraham's offspring. We've never yet been enslaved to anyone. How is it that you say you shall become free? Jesus answered them, truly, truly, I say to you, everyone who commits sin is the slave of sin. And the slave does not remain in the house forever. The son does remain forever. If therefore the son shall make you free, you shall be free indeed. You and I are living in a rebellious age. An age in our society when everybody wants to be free. We want not only no limitations and no restrictions, we want no accountability, and we want no consequences. But friend, life's not that way, because God says we are accountable to Him and we are accountable to each other in certain areas, and so there's no such thing as a life of total, complete freedom, because we are all either the slaves to our old flesh, which gets us in trouble, or we are subservient to and slaves to the Lord God. Would you open your heart to ask God, Lord, if I am in some form of bondage and do not know it, would you please show me that I may indeed be free? We live in bondage, and the bondage has been programmed. And in order to be released from that, there are certain things that must take place. Now, I want to say to you parents with all of my heart, listen to me. Be careful what you say to your children. Be careful how you say it. Be careful what you fail to say. And be careful the expression on your face, whatever it might be. Because, friend, you are programming success or failure into the grid system of your children every day. The thing that's wrong with this crazy, mixed up, hurting, desperate, devilish world is this. We don't take time to recognize what we are doing to one another. And so we have whole groups of people who grow up feeling rejected. And then we wonder why they become angry and violent. Because they're hurting on the inside, they want acceptance. All of us need acceptance. A sense of belonging, a sense of being worthy, and a sense of being competent and thought to be that. I want to plead with you, parents. Get on your face before God and ask Him to show you, please, for your children's sake and your own sake, show you what you are really doing to your children. Now, the results of that is it paralyzes. It paralyzes. It gives a sense of inhibition. And you know what it does? It puts a level on what you and I are capable of doing and becoming and achieving all of our life. When we've had that kind of stuff programmed into our thinking, all of our life we have to live with that. And if we don't learn how to overcome that, every time we want to rise, the pressure's there. And if we're not careful, the pressure gets heavier and heavier and heavier until finally we think, I'm not worth anything. And you know what happens? So we give up to a settle for lifestyle over here that will never reach the capacity for which we have been divinely ordained to reach and equipped by Almighty God to reach it. You say, well, I can identify with that because I do feel inferior to some people. I do feel insecure at times. I do feel so absolutely inadequate oftentimes. Well, let's see what the Lord Jesus said about all that, because Jesus Christ and He alone is the liberator. Listen, if therefore the Son of God, Christ, shall make you free, you shall be free indeed. All right, then go back up to, if you will, verse 31. Jesus therefore was saying to those who believe in Him, now watch this carefully. If you abide or continue in my word, condition now, then you are truly my disciples, and you shall know the truth. And what shall set you free? The truth shall set you free. In order to be free from whatever I have been programmed with in the past, or whatever I may have done, or whatever habits may be there in the past. It may not be something that somebody else programmed. It may be sin in the past, or some sinful habit, whatever it might be. There are three things I want you to notice here. The truth that sets men, women, and young people free is the truth that comes in the following manner. First of all, the truth of, first of all, my position in Christ. Now, stay with me. The truth of my position in Christ, that I'm in Him and He's in me. Second, my person, that is, who I am in Christ Jesus. Who am I in Him? And thirdly, my possessions in Christ. What do I have in Him? When I understand my position in Him, when I understand my person, my personage in Him, and when I understand my possessions, what I have in Him, when I understand that and make application of those three primary truths in my life, I'm on my way to being free. Now, I want you to watch something. Let's move from there for just a moment. Now, stay with me. There are three attitudes that every single one of us need. We need the sense of feeling that we belong, whether it's to the family or a group. The sense of belonging. Secondly, the sense of worthiness. And thirdly, the sense of competence. All of us need that. But there's another set of threes. All right, watch this. My position in Christ gives me my sense of belonging. Therefore, what does that do? That eliminates one of those three things I was talking about. Insecurity, inferiority, inadequacy. Listen. My position in Christ assures me of my belonging, and when I know to whom I belong, then I don't feel insecure. Listen, God is my security. And the truth is, my friend, He's the only security any of you have. Everything else you have is passing. Whether it is your reputation, your finances, your position, whatever it is, it's all passing. The only security you have, that is the only thing that is immovable, unchanging, unalterable, and eternal that you have, is Jesus Christ living within your heart. Your position is that you're in Him. Therefore, you have a sense of belonging. If you have a sense of belonging, then you are secure, and insecurity is canceled out. Secondly, what about my person? My person says that I am worth so much that God the Father sent His only begotten Son into this world, and He would have died for me had I been the only sinner down here. That says something about your worth. He came to give His life a ransom for many, and that means you. That God loved you enough to give His only begotten Son just for you. Friend, that makes you worthy in the eyes of God. You don't have that. God made you just the way you are. And if you will allow Him, He'll make you the way He is. So inferior to what? If I know who I am and my worthiness in Him, that cancels out my attitude of inferiority. The third one then is my possession. That is, what do I possess in Him? You read the promises of God's Word and there they are. My possessions eliminate the problem of what? Of inadequacy, because when you have Jesus Christ, He says in Colossians, you have what? You have everything. So you see, when we begin to understand the truth frees us from what? Of feeling insecure, inadequate, inferior, and you begin to understand who you are and what you have and where you're headed and what this wonderful God of ours is trying to do in your life. He wants us to know the truth. He says the truth will set you free. He didn't say your feelings would set you free. He says the truth will set you free. That is, you and I have a choice. I can either live by the facts of what I know or the feelings that change. Now, the fact is, listen, the facts are that I am in Christ and Christ is in me. The facts are I know who I am in Him, a saint, a servant, the son of a king. And I know what I'm incapable of doing, that is, in Christ Jesus, there is nothing I do not possess. There is nothing I cannot do in Him. They are the facts. You can do anything God wants you to do. You are worthy of something God died for you. You are somebody, you belong to God and you belong to His kingdom. You belong to the body of Christ. You are somebody special in His house. That's the facts. Now your feelings, Kate, won't happen to me. I don't deserve it. All of that is slush. Satanic slush that he feeds your mind because, you see, if the grid system's been programmed that way, it's very easy for you to believe that. So I want to warn you right now before this series is over. Some of you are going to feel very, very out of touch with reality when you begin to stand up and say, hallelujah, I am adequate before God because he said so. I don't feel it, but I know I am. You're going to think, well, isn't that foolish? I sound like an idiot. You may sound like it, but you just told the truth. And I'm saying to you, my friend, I'm telling you the gospel truth before God, and God wants you to know the truth in order to become everything God has equipped you to become. He says the truth shall set you free. Now watch this verse. Back to verse 31. He says, now if you abide in my word, that is, where is this truth coming from? If you abide in my word, conditioned upon your abiding. And the word abide here means, listen, the Greek word is meno, which means continue in. That is, rest in it. Tarry in it. That is, just hang in there with it. Just stay with it. If you abide in my word, then you're truly disciples of mine. The Greek word mathetes, listen, disciple, means a learner. It comes from the root word manthano, which means to focus one's attention, to intensify one's attention. That is, to seek after. A disciple is one who is seeking after the truth of his master. Listen, and the word carries with it the meaning to pursue in order to experience. Did you get that? To pursue in order to experience. That is, he says, if you want to know the truth, you get the truth by living in, abiding in, continuing in the Word of God. Not just reading it, 5 minutes before I go to bed, let me read 2 or 3 verses. That's not continuing in the Word. Listen, watch this. It is abiding, living, absorbing the Word of God in order to experience the truth of what He says. Not just my little daily Bible reading of chapter 6 and verse 4 through 9. I'm talking about getting in the Word and asking God to absorb it into your mind. You know what's happening when that happens? The truth of who He is and who you are in Him and who you are and your possessions in Christ, that will free you if you can take the Word of God and absorb it into your mind and heart and begin to pursue it and experience the truth of it. I don't care what kind of past you've had. It makes no difference what it's been. You're asking God to forgive you for the past, to reprogram your thought pattern so that you can begin to think. Listen, think facts, not what? Feeling. Stop thinking feeling. Think facts. The facts are you are adequate. You are secure. And you are somebody in God's eyes. And friend, when you begin to know the truth, he says the truth will liberate you from what? The shackles of inferiority, inadequacy, a sense of worthlessness. Can't do it. And you know what will happen? You'll give up some of these very comfortable feelings of being rejected. Did you know that a person who has that problem in their grid system, you know what they'll do? If you stick around them long enough, they'll do something to prompt you to get you to reject them because they are comfortable being rejected. As much as they hate rejection, they are more comfortable being rejected than they are being accepted because, you see, that's where they've lived all these years. Somebody devastated their mind. And I'm saying to you, my friend, God wants to free us. This is why some men fail in business. You know why? And I've seen this happen. They get right up to where it's going to happen. They don't feel worthy. Because I'm going to tell you again, that old grid system that's been programmed, brother, it's as real as your flesh and blood and far more powerful. It dominates and dictates unless it is reprogrammed by what Paul said in Romans chapter 12 in 2 verses that all of us know by heart. And he used the phrase, be not conformed to this world, but be ye transformed by the what? The renewing of your grid system. That's what he said. Those two words not in the Greek, so that's why he said mine. By the renewing. And how do you renew it? He says, by continuing in the Word, and the Word sets me free. That is, when I am able to see myself and my life from God's viewpoint, then I get liberated. And he says, it is yours and mine for the asking. The first step to freedom is stop reading the Bible the way you've been reading it. I want to challenge you to meditate on the 8th chapter of John for one solid week. Now, you can do that. Get your little notepad and a pencil and just start reading John chapter 8. Now, don't read it 5 minutes before bedtime. Read it, because you remember what he said? The truth will set you free, but it's the truth that comes from abiding in, continuing in, focusing in, concentrating, hanging in there, seeking to experience the facts of God's Word. And he says, whatever's in your life that ought not to be there, he will set you free. Father, we thank you and praise you that all truth begins with knowing that Jesus Christ and he alone is adequate to forgive us of our sins, that his atoning death on the cross satisfied your requirement of my penalty, and therefore that we can be free from the penalty of our sin and liberated to become the sons of God by receiving Jesus Christ as our personal Savior. And then you will teach us how to live that life of freedom. And so I want to ask for somebody who's listening, somebody, Father, who's so identified with what we've said today, they're so hung up, so bound by so many things, attitudes, resentment, and bitterness, and all the rest, things that have happened in their past, would you show them today? The wisest thing they could do right now when I finish praying is to get on their knees, confess their sins, whatever they may be, and tell you by faith that they're receiving you as their Savior and their Lord, and they want to begin to know the truth and to begin to experience the freedom and to begin to know the liberty that is theirs. Theirs in Christ Jesus. So, Lord, would you show them how important that is? And let that decision be a step forward in their obedience to you. We'll thank you and praise you in Jesus' name. Amen.
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0: 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Do you feel inferior and insecure? Those emotions can rob you of the full life Christ intends for His followers. Here's A Moment with Charles Stanley.
27: Now, you and I can understand how a man who is without God can be in bondage, but what about believers? And I want to tell you, my friend, that many, many, many of God's people are in bondage. They are not free, but it is a subtle type of bondage. It is right beneath the surface, and they don't even realize it. And let me give you two or three things here that'll give you an example.

0: not too sure I can do that. Every new challenge that comes along, you take a back step, you're not quite sure that you'll be able to match up to that. So all of that breeds worry and fear and doubt and anxiety. And my friend, anybody who has ever worried about anything knows that's bondage. There's no way to have the peace that passes all understanding and be in the bondage of worry, of fear, of anxiety, not knowing what's going to happen next. So many of God's people are walking, pulling the old iron ball of worry and anxiety because of inferiority, insecurity, a feeling of inadequacy, of worthlessness, I'm not worth anything, the feeling of rejection. All of these are bondage to God's children. And God doesn't want you and me living in bondage, but He wants us walking in freedom.
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6: 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This message is courtesy of the United States Air Force.
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7: From the Ma'alama Media News Center, I'm Chaz Ontai. Many electric bills are dipping in June. Hawaiian Electric says a new fuel agreement with Par Hawaii is lowering costs for typical Oahu residential customers. The utility says customers using 500 kilowatt hours could save about $2.77 a month. Hawaiian Electric says the agreement is also expected to reduce annual fuel costs by $31 million. Over $1 billion in Maui wildfire settlements are poised to be distributed. The Star Advertiser reports more than $1.1 billion is sitting in a Bank of America trust account. Because of the sheer volume of claims, administrators anticipate it could take 6 months to process and pay out the entire first installment of settlement proceeds. This report has been brought to you by Timmy T Sandwich Shop, open 7 days a week at the Kapolei Shopping Center. Mostly sunny with some showers, highs in the mid-80s.
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0: The stories in Genesis, well, they read like a novel. One family line traced through ambition, love, danger, and deception. Brothers turn against one another. Parents rush to help one child while another is left to suffer alone. It's human nature on full display. I'm Steve Schwetz, and I'm glad that you're here as we look at God's Word in a fresh way on Through the Bible. Now, this time on the Bible Bus, we're surveying the life of Jacob, and we've already seen how his actions came back to haunt him, how he deceived only to be deceived himself. He hurt his brother, and now, after 20 years of running, he's about to face him again. So open your Bible to Genesis 33 and find a good seat for more of the story. And while you do, let's hear from a couple of our fellow passengers, this time writing from India. First, we hear from Darwat, who shares, "In order to get relief from my family problems, I became addicted to alcohol. During this difficult time, I came across your program. The counsel I received through the audience relations team has been a blessing to my wife and me. I was able to share my problems and express my feelings, and my doubts were resolved. We started listening to the program as a family, and we pray every day. God has brought peace into our family, and I have gradually reduced my drinking. I am thankful this program came into my life at the right time. Please pray that I will stay connected to God and for the unity in my family as we continue walking with the Lord." And then Eshwar tells us this, "I am a farmer, and I have three daughters. There were family issues every day and misunderstandings between my wife and me. One day, I received a flyer on my way home from the farm. When I reached home, I called the number and shared my problems. The counseling I received helped me, and I began listening every day. At that time, we didn't know how to stand together as a family. But after listening to the messages, my wife and I decided to be strong together and see things in a positive way. We began praying to God every day as a family. God is blessing our family with what we need. Recently, we built a new house. We were once almost broken, but now we are building a home together. I can see this is a blessing from God." Well, these are powerful letters from India, aren't they? And I echo their gratitude and say thank you to those who pray and financially support the Through the Bible program and the in-country teams who faithfully serve our listeners like these. You know, your prayers and gifts are making a real difference in lives and communities around the world, so thank you. Let's pray. Father, we ask that many more would find eternal life in your Son as they hear your word taught on Through the Bible. May this study be a turning point in the hearts and homes as we take your word to heart. In Jesus' name we pray. Amen. Turn now to Genesis 33 as we continue through the Bible with Dr. J. Vernon McGee.
1: Now today, friends, as we come to this 33rd chapter of the book of Genesis, we're following along in the life of this man, Jacob. Now, last time we saw what we call the high point in his life, and that high point was that he met God. God went after him. That night, we're told a man wrestled with him, and the man did the wrestling, not Jacob. He's not looking for another fight. He's got enough trouble on his hands. He has Uncle Laban back of him and brother Esau ahead of him. And the last time he saw both of them, they were breathing out threatenings against him. And this man, Jacob, is not in a position to take on someone else. And therefore, the man took the initiative. He was the aggressor. As we said, it was the pre-incarnate Christ. Now, if you'll notice how God dealt with him, how the Lord dealt with him. This man, Jacob, refused to give in at first. That's typical of him. And he knew a few holes. He thought that after a while he'd be able to overcome. He found out he couldn't overcome, but he would not surrender. And so what did God do? Well, absolutely, God in a moment with his superior strength could have pinned his shoulders down. But may I say to you, he wouldn't have pinned his will down. It's like the little boy I told you about. His mama made him sit in the corner in his room. And after a while, she heard a noise in there. And she said to him, "Willie, are you sitting down?" And he said, "Yes, I'm sitting down, but I'm standing up on the inside of me." And old Jacob would have been standing up on the inside of him. He wasn't ready to yield. And notice how God did it. He touched the hollow of his thigh. Just a touch of the finger of God, and this man becomes helpless. But you see, God's not pinning his shoulders down. This man keeps on with him, and Jacob holds on to him. The man says, let me go. And Jacob said, no, I want your blessing. He's now clinging to God. The struggling and striving is over. And from here on, I think you're going to find a man, not in a moment's notice change, because psychologists tell you today that these habits we form, they set up certain synaptical connections in our nervous system, and we do things by habit. We're creatures of habit, and this man will lapse back in his ways many times. But I want to tell you, we begin to see something in the man now, and before we're through with him, why, we find that he is a real man of God. Actually, we see him at home and in the land of Haran. He's a man of the flesh. And then here at Peniel, at the brook Jabbok, he's fighting. And now after this, and on down into Egypt especially, he's a man of faith. First, a man of the flesh, a man that's fighting, struggling, and then a man of the faith. Now, that's the Apostle Paul. There were three periods in his life. He was converted, and then he thought he could live the Christian life. And that's where I made my mistake when I became a Christian. I frankly thought I could live the Christian life. After all, Vernon McGee didn't need any help. I could do it as easy, but I didn't do it. That was the hard part. And that is the part where you will recall that Paul had his problem. What I would not do, I continue to do. And he found out that there was not only no good in the old nature, but there was no strength or power in the new nature. And finally, we hear him crying out in Romans 7, verse 24, O wretched man that I am, who shall deliver me from the body of this death? And then something happened. I thank God through Jesus Christ our Lord. And it's through him that you'll have to do all your thanking, because that's where your help is going to come, through him. So then with the mind, I myself serve the law of God, but with the flesh, the law of sin. And that's the way that it is with all of us. We have that old nature, and it can't do anything that'll please God. In fact, Paul went on to say that it was an enmity against God. They that are in the flesh, Paul said, cannot please God. Romans 8:8. You cannot please God in the flesh. And it's not until you and I yield to him, and yield means it's an act of the will of a regenerated person yielding to God. What a picture that we have here. And all of these things happened unto these for examples unto us. Now, we are going to follow Jacob from here on, and something happens in the 33rd chapter. Almost think we've met a new man. To tell the truth, we have met a new man. Now let me read chapter 33, verse 1. And Jacob lifted up his eyes and looked, and behold, Esau came, and with him 400 men. And he divided the children unto Leah and unto Rachel and unto the two handmaids. He wanted to spare his family, you see. So he separated them. And he put the handmaids and their children foremost, and Leah and her children after, and Rachel and Joseph hindermost. And he passed over before them, bowed himself to the ground 7 times until he came near to his brother. You know, I'd love to have had a picture of Jacob meeting his brother Esau. I suppose he was a mile from him, and he started bowing. He came with his hat in his hand, because this man Esau has 400 men with him. And this man Jacob doesn't know how he's coming, whether it's as a friend or foe. Now notice, though, verse 4. And Esau ran to meet him and embraced him and fell on his neck and kissed him, and they wept. Well, they're twins, they're brothers, and let bygones be bygones. I think Esau, God had certainly touched him, because he had sworn vengeance that he'd kill his brother. Now, will you notice, and he lifted up his eyes and saw the women and the children and said, who are those with thee? And he said, the children which God hath graciously given thy servant. Then the handmaidens came near, they and their children. They bowed themselves. And Leah also with her children came near and bowed themselves. And after came Joseph near and Rachel, and they bowed themselves. And he said, "What meanest thou by all this drove which I met?" And he said, "These are to find grace in the sight of my Lord." Jacob, I think, believes for a moment that his strategy of approaching his brother had worked. But notice, it wasn't necessary. And listen now to Esau, and what a change. And Esau said, "I have enough, my brother. Keep that thou hast unto thyself." "I have enough, my brother." That's what Esau said. "You didn't need to send that to me. After all, Esau had plenty." And Jacob said, "Nay, I pray thee, if now I found grace in thy sight, then receive my present at my hand. For therefore I have seen thy face as though I had seen the face of God, and thou wast pleased with me. Take, I pray thee, my blessing that is brought to thee, because God hath dealt graciously with me, and because I have enough." And he urged him, and he took it. You know, this is almost a humorous scene. When, up to the time that Jacob left home, these two fellows were after each other in the flesh, each one trying to get something from the other, and especially Jacob. And now we find Jacob in a new office altogether. Here he is insisting that his brother take a gift, and his brother insists, "Why, Jacob, I have plenty. I don't need it. You don't need to give it to me. It's not essential." And Jacob insisted. And believe me, friends, something's happened to the boy. He's like Zacchaeus up the tree. You know, when our Lord got him down and went into his home, something happened to Zacchaeus when he came out. He said, "I'm no longer the tax collector that's been stealing from people and being dishonest. I now want to return not only anything I've taken in a wrong way," and you can be sure he had, "but I want to restore it fourfold." What a difference. What a change had taken place. And you certainly knew which house Jesus had visited. And certainly here's a man that's a little different than the man that we met before. What a change. Before, he traded a bowl of soup to get a birthright. Now he's willing to give flocks and herds to his brother for nothing. And his brother doesn't want to take it, and he insists. Now, his brother finally took it. He urged him, and he took it. Why? Because in that land, in that day, to have refused a gift that was urged upon you like this would have been an insult. And so Esau takes it. And he said, "Let us take our journey, and let us go, and I will go before thee." Esau said, "You'll return back to the land. Now let me go before you and show the way. I'll be protection for you also." Verse 13 now of chapter 33 of Genesis I'm reading. He said unto him, "My Lord knoweth that the children are tender, and the flocks and herds with young are with me. And if man should overdrive them one day, all the flock will die." Jacob said, "I'm moving with my family, and I have flocks here and herds, and they have little ones. And I can't go very fast. Now, you, of course, with that army of 400, will probably want to move much faster, so you go ahead." Now, he says, verse 14, "Let my Lord, I pray thee, pass over before his servant, and I will lead on softly, according as the cattle that goeth before me and the children be able to endure until I come unto my Lord, unto Seir." You see what he wants to do now. He said, "I can't keep up with you, Brother Esau, but if you let me go ahead, then we'll set the pace that we can keep. But you probably should go ahead." Verse 15, "And Esau said, Let me now leave with thee some of the folk that are with me. And he said, What needeth it? Let me find grace in the sight of my Lord. So Esau returned that day on his way unto Seir." That's where he lived, down in the land of Edom. And so Esau returns back to his land, to his home, and he leaves, though, a guard to go along to assist Jacob. Now, verse 17, "And Jacob journeyed to Succoth and built him an house and made booths for his cattle," but that is, he put up barns for them. Therefore, the name of the place is called Succoth. Now, here is something that you can just pass by so quickly and easily without paying too much attention to this at all. the great change has come in this boy now. That is this man, Jacob. All of Jacob's clever scheming, you see, to present a gift to his brother Esau, it just comes to naught. And God had prepared the heart of Laban not to harm Jacob, so God prepared the heart of Esau to receive Jacob. And now he has peace on both fronts. And Esau did not want the gift of Jacob, as he had an abundance, but Jacob insisted that he take it, which he did, and both of these brothers seemed to be generous and genuine in their reconciliation. We have no reason to doubt it. And since Esau was now prosperous and attached no particular value to the birthright anyway, there's no reason why he should not be reconciled to his twin brother. Now the sunshine is beginning to fall on Jacob's life now. Laban is appeased and Esau is reconciled. God arranged all this for him. Now, had Jacob been left to his own cupidity and his own cleverness, he would have come to his death in a violent manner. Jacob is going to look back over his life before too long, and when he does, he's going to see the hand of God in his life, and he's going to give God the glory. However, the evil he has sown, it's going to bring forth a full harvest. Trouble is the offering for this man. It's there waiting for him. Esau returned that day on his way unto Seir. And we find here that we can write over that verse, "There is a way that seemeth right unto a man, but the end thereof are the ways of death." So we bid goodbye to Esau for the time being. He'll be back, however, for the funeral of his father Isaac when he dies. Now, Jacob is sometimes criticized because he stopped here at Succoth and did not proceed on to Bethel. We actually ought not to expect too much of Jacob at this time. He's been crippled, and he's just learning to walk with his spiritual legs. Jacob builds an altar here as his grandfather Abraham was accustomed to do. And the fine features that Jacob identifies his new name with the name of God, El, Elohi, Israel, God, the God of Israel. Now, this is real growth in a man who's just learning to walk. Let's put it like this. He's on the way to Bethel, but he hadn't arrived there yet. And so we find him journeying here to Succoth. And now I read verse 18. And Jacob came to Shalem, a city of Shechem, which is in the land of Canaan, when he came from Padan Aram, and he pitched his tent before the city, and he bought a parcel of field where he had spread his tent at the hand of the children of Hamor, Shechem's father, for 100 pieces of money. And notice this, and he erected there an altar, and he called it El Elohi Israel. Up to this time, you'll find that this boy has not erected many altars to the Lord God of his fathers. He just hasn't done that. But now he becomes a testimony for God. Now we are going to see when we get to the next chapter here that he made a mistake in stopping in this place. We're going to see that there's a scandal in the family of Jacob, that Dinah, the daughter of Jacob, by Leah, is defiled by Shechem, son of Hamor the Hivite. And Simeon and Levi, her brothers, her full brothers, they avenge this act by slaying all the inhabitants of the city of Hamor. And you can't justify that. And this is a dark blot on the family of Jacob. And it reveals the fact that he didn't get away too soon when he left his uncle down in the land of Haran. We need to see that God was right in getting him away from that environment. There are two things that God in Genesis spends a great deal of time doing, and I must pause to call attention to it. I think I have mentioned it once or twice. I've mentioned these things separately, but now let me mention them together. First of all, is the heredity. God is very much concerned that a believer marry a believer and that a believer not marry an unbeliever. That's important for the sake of heredity. Now, the second thing is the environment of the individual. And you see that especially in the life of Jacob. He has a big family. Not only were there 12 sons, there were daughters. We are only given the record of this one because she features in this chapter here, and it's a sad one. It's a very sad one. Now, therefore, there's something else for us to note here as we come to it, because this is important to the understanding of Genesis, and that is that there's trouble in the families. Have you noticed that? There was strife and trouble in the family of Abraham. There was strife and trouble in the family of Isaac. We saw there that here was Isaac having a favorite. Esau was his favorite. And Rebekah, well, her favorite was her son, Jacob. And that caused trouble in the family, a great deal. Now, we see there's a great deal of trouble in the family of Jacob. Well, he has quite a few offspring about. Now, he did stop here in Shalem. And he stayed here for a while, and it's going to cause a great deal of sorrow that'll come to him. And very frankly, chapter 34, and we may not spend too much time with it next time, but it's a sad and sordid chapter here in the book of Genesis. We have another one coming up, but this is a sad and sordid chapter, and it must have been a heartbreak to old Jacob at this time, and probably we ought to call him Israel because that is his new name. And he's built an altar, and there's one thing that's for sure. He's giving now a testimony to the living and true God. There is a change in his life, and it's a growth, it's a development. And again, I want to make this statement because this is a lesson for us today. Don't expect that as a Christian that you're going to become full-grown overnight. Now, God adopts you into the family as a full-grown son, where you're able to understand divine truth because the Holy Spirit is your teacher. But your growth and my growth is slow. Progress is very slow, because we may learn truths in the Bible, but we will find that in our lives that you and I go through very much like Simon Peter, stumbling here and falling down there, and thank God Simon Peter kept getting up and brushing himself off, and there came the day when he had a very close walk with the Lord. In fact, he walked to the cross even as our Lord did. But you and I need to recognize that in our own lives, the growth is slow, and therefore the growth in others. Don't expect too much. I know sometimes parents of children that are converted, they expect too much of them. Let's not expect too much of other folk, but let's also expect a great deal of ourselves. And so until next time, may the Lord richly bless you, my beloved.
0: You know, it's true. None of us grow quickly, so we shouldn't expect perfection from each other. Progress, that's what we're after. It's our hope that Jacob's experience helps you to better understand yourself and those around you. 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
10: This is Evidence and Answers radio broadcast with our host, Pat Zukeran. Pat is an author, teacher, and international speaker in the area of Christian apologetics, the defense of the Christian faith. The James Ossuary has been called one of the most significant archaeological finds related to Jesus and one of the most disputed. In this episode, we break down the evidence, the courtroom drama, and the conflicting expert analyses surrounding this ancient artifact. You will hear both sides of the debate and learn how Christians should approach uncertain discoveries. If you've missed any part of this broadcast, log on at evidenceandanswers.org, and there you will find this discussion entitled The James Ossuary, and you'll find hundreds more podcasts that you may download or listen online. Now let's get right into the conclusion of this broadcast as we think critically about faith and evidence.
11: They called in a statistician from Tel Aviv University. His name was Camille Fuchs. And what he did was give conservative estimates on a growing population right there in Jerusalem between 6 AD and 70 AD. And he took out all the minus all the women, he took out the children who would not have reached manhood by the time James died in the early 60s. He took out all non-Jews, and then he considered the fame of Jesus as James' half-brother, and he brought it to a statistic that says it's 95% assurance that this belonged to only 1.71 people in Jerusalem at the time of James's death. So in other words, it's less than two people was the final answer by Kimmel Fuchs, because he triangulated the father of James, which was Joseph, the brother of Jesus, and then there was James at that time. So he eliminated all the others, and he brought it down to basically it had to have belonged to this individual named James of the family of Jesus, because Jesus wouldn't be on the inscription unless he was semi-famous, that he was well-known and so forth. That's how he made it onto it, and that's why we can say all three of these people belong to the family of Jesus.
8: Yeah, well, it really is just a fascinating artifact, and it has a lot of mystery surrounded, and you know, that makes it very interesting for lay people in this, but it is fascinating. Thanks for that, Joe. Well, Pat, I know we're getting a little more technical, but you both, Joe and you, have said, hey, we've looked at patina, we've looked at different things, and all of these are analysis that archaeologists and other scientists conduct on ancient artifacts. So I think this is a good time to really approach the subject of what are some of these more scientific analysis that are used to determine if something is legitimate or authentic?
12: Yeah, Brian, you know, this is one of the most well-studied and most extensively studied coffins or bone box in ancient history here. The James Ossuary has gone through a battery of study, and some of the major types of analysis included, as we talked about, patina analysis. And really that's studying this thin crust using microscopy, you know, electron microscopy there, looking at the chemical composition and testing and isotope analysis here, this thin layer of microbes there that cover the ossuary, some on the outside, but also in the engravings. And so electron microscopy was used there to study the patina to see if there was a consistency or inconsistency there. And of course, since most of the debate centers around the inscription, archaeologists confirmed that indeed the ossuary is first century. The debate largely centered around the inscription, and so there was epigraphic or paleographic analysis. This is studying the shape, style, and spacing of the lettering there, whether it matches first century Judean inscriptions here, and whether the phrase brother of Jesus appears stylistically different. And so different conclusions were arrived from the different positions there. I have friends, actually, I've never seen the original James Ossuary, only pictures of it. I have friends who have seen the original and got to see it up close, and some did say they felt that the brother of Jesus part might have been slightly different, but that's up for debate here. Also, tool mark and engraving analysis, looking at the grooves of the inscription for signs of what kind of carving tools did they use? And so microscopic imaging of the incision marks are compared with ancient engraving techniques there, trying to see if maybe there are modern tools or different kinds of tools that were used in the inscription here. And some would say, oh, you know, the second part, that debated part, seems to be different or a later kind of engraving. Others were saying, nope, they seem to be a consistency there. There's material and geological testing to confirm the ossuary itself is ancient, and they all confirmed that it is a first century box here. They looked at linguistic and grammatical analysis, grammar, syntax, and vocabulary. You know, is it first century here? Are there any signs of forgery? And it seemed to be linguistically correct for that period. And as Joe mentioned, statistical name frequency analysis. How likely is that exact combination of names? James, son of Joseph, brother of Jesus. And of course, it's significant that you see the phrase brother of. I mean, what that is saying is that the brother of James is someone very significant, maybe even more well-known than the father. And of the hundreds and hundreds of known ossuaries with inscriptions, really there's only one other that contains the inscription of brother of. And it's also from the first century, bears the inscription Shimi, son of Isaiah, brother of Hanin. And, you know, New Testament scholar Craig Evans says that when you see that term brother of, then that was a very significant person there, brother there of this deceased person. And then there was forensic examination in the legal proceedings examining the person of Oded Golan. And there are multiple, as Joe said, multiple expert testimonies, cross-examination, scientific reports, things like photographs of the ossuary in Golan's house. He purchased it in the 70s, and there were photographs of it. Did it have that phrase, the brother of Jesus? And all the photographs from the time Golan owned the ossuary has that full phrase in there. And it appears that Golan did not understand the significance of the ossuary in his collection until André Lemire, one of the most well-respected paleographers there, pointed it out to him when he saw it in 2001. So if Golan didn't know the significance of it, it probably didn't occur to him that, oh, I've got something significant here. Let me add this brother of Jesus phrase, you know, it'll be something of great value. And so all that study went into it, and the court ruled that, you know, as Joe stated, that forgery was not proven. But the court said their conclusions do not confirm their authenticity. That's some of the major studies that were done there. It's very extensive.
8: Yeah, very extensive. And really, I'm appreciative that they went to that extent. You know, I'm reading recently a book by a philosopher we're very familiar with, is Etienne Gilson, who is a French philosopher, and he wrote a book called Painting in Reality. And in one of the chapters, he talks about if a painting is deemed a forgery, that it drops the price extensively. And of course, he made reference to a famous forger by the names of Hans von Mergeren, who did fake Vermeer paintings. There was a guy named Mark Landis, who sold fake paintings for over 30 years to different museums throughout the country. And the list goes on and on. There's been books that have been fabricated and sold at astronomical prices. So what I'm pointing out is not only is there a monetary value to something of this, but more importantly for us, there is a biblical and literary value that if it turns out to be true, and we do believe that it is true, at least what the majority of the evidence is pointing to, it's of incredible importance. So that's why we've put it up to the top of our list of amazing finds, archaeological discoveries. So with that, Joe, to your knowledge, have there been any recent research or new insight that gives or sheds more light on this? I know there's been books written about it on both sides and people are questioning back and forth. But to your knowledge, has anything been brought to light that would cast doubt on its authenticity? And I know scholars such as Ben Witherington, he believed that the James ossuary was authentic. But other people said the Talplot tomb, that some surmise that this may have come from, were not necessarily authentic. So to your knowledge, what is the current research on this? Has anything changed?
11: Not really. I mean, they're looking at the court case, the expert witness testimony, which is made public. In fact, if you go to my book, A Popular Handbook of Archaeology in the Bible, you'll find an appendix on that very thing. All the expert witnesses are listed, what their expertise was and what the conclusion was. And everybody is really responding to these expert witnesses. And there isn't much ammunition for those against the James ossuary's authenticity, because you have people like Pat said, André Lemire, one of the world's leading experts in Hebrew and Aramaic inscriptions. He said the inscription was made with a single inscribed event. It wasn't two different time periods where these things came about. Or Ada Yardini, another expert in inscriptions at the Hebrew University, found that it was a single hand that made this entire inscription. Some of us remember the name Gabriel Barkai. He's a Jerusalem archaeologist and professor, and he found no scientific evidence to doubt its authenticity. And besides these things, we see that other entities have displayed and researched the ossuary, such as the Royal Ontario Museum in Toronto. And their analysis confirmed that the patina within the letters grooves of the inscription is consistent with the patina on the surface of the ossuary. And this, of course, would legitimize the entire inscription's antiquity. There was no difference between what was on the bone box itself as to what was in the grooves, ultimately, of the inscription. And then you have an interview that Josias did with the editor of Biblical Archaeology Review, Herschel Shanks, at the time. And he said to Herschel Shanks that he was only joking when he said the brother of Jesus portion of the inscription was missing from the ossuary earlier. When he was put under oath and so forth, he ended up changing his mind later and then said, oh, I think I saw another box without it. And it wasn't the James ossuary box. It was some other box that was similar. So these are all things that are continuing to be debated and so forth. But we have a great conclusion to this, because even the IAA, the Israeli Antiquity Authority, their prosecution witness against Oded Galon has come to the point to change their minds after a closer scientific analysis of the inscription and the box, and through the scientific testing, to where they are no longer of the opinion that it was definitely a forgery. There's just no reason to doubt the authenticity of the inscription.
8: So good. Well, if we haven't already conveyed this, there is deep emotion on both sides of the aisle. There's people for and there's people against it. And as both Joe and Pat have pointed out, the James ossuary has went to court. So, Pat, I'm going to pick up on something you mentioned a little bit earlier, and that is the importance of provenance in an item. You mentioned that Oded Galon, he bought this basically at a market. And by the way, he was a big collector of antiquities. Apparently, he had over 5,000 items and was really an advocate for keeping alive these ancient things. So, Pat, talk to us about the importance of provenance and how something like this could end up in court looking at provenance and the importance of an artifact being real. Because if it is real, as I pointed out earlier, it really changes the game in some ways.
12: Yeah, Brian, when you find an artifact, one of the most important ways to verify it is what we call historical provenance. What is the history of this artifact? Where was it found? And how did it get to where it is today? And the difficulty with the James ossuary is that it wasn't found at an excavation site, so we don't know exactly where it originates from. Oded Galon got it at an antiquities market. So exactly what is the history of this ossuary? Where is its original location? That's the difficulty here. Some archaeologists speculate that James was thrown off the Temple Mount and then beaten to death, and they're questioning where was this ossuary. And some would say, well, it may have been in a cave somewhere near Jerusalem there, perhaps in the southwest area near the Kidron Valley. And then perhaps that grave may have been looted. And then those who looted the tomb maybe have sold it and eventually got into the hands of antiquities collectors where Oded Galon then bought it. So that's the difficulty here. We don't know exactly where this tomb was discovered and the history of how it appeared. So when we look at a historical artifact, we look for provenance, you know, the history of it. And when it's not there, that makes it difficult. And as Joe said, you know, the trial of Oded Galon lasted 7 years, over 100 witnesses, 400 exhibits, 1,200 pages of testimony, and most of it centered on the inscription, the material used, the patina inside, the style of writing. Was it added later? And, you know, as Joe mentioned, two of the top paleographers in Near East archaeology, Andre Lemaire and Ada Yardini of Hebrew University. They're the most eminent paleographers there. Confirmed that it was indeed authentic. And in the end, the Israeli court ruled there was not enough evidence to prove forgery there against Oded Golan. But in the end, they did say that their ruling does not prove the ossuary inscription is authentic. But some of the top experts, as I said there, Andre Lemaire and Ada Yardini, I've read their work, and they are top paleographers there, did confirm that it was authentic. That's a little bit of provenance.
8: Yeah, it's fascinating. You know, we've already discussed this 7-year legal battle. And Golan was convicted of minor offenses, you know, regarding illegal training and such. But this doesn't negate or diminish what the scholars brought to the table for the James Ossuary. So for all intents and purposes, it appears, at least this point in history, that this is the legitimate burial box of James that gives credence to the family of Jesus. So it truly is a monumental discovery. So, Joe, a final question before we get to some books and some other things on this topic. When there is such widespread opinion or division on an archaeological object such as the James Ossuary, what's the best way forward for Christians? You know, in other words, should we jump on a bandwagon, you know, just because, you know, this celebrity or this pastor said it's authentic? Should we wait and see what arises? How would you recommend we move forward?
11: Yeah, there should be definitely a slow walk to affirmation. It needs to be examined by professionals, trained experts, before Christians start running forward and waving the flag of any particular artifact, because later the problem is they find that it is a forgery or they find that it's inauthentic, whatever artifact you might be advocating for, that you have egg on your face, and it really brings shame and disrepute to the Christian witness. So my advice would be to do your research, allow more investigation to come forward by those who are experts in the field. And then over time, much like the James Ossuary, there's probably not many artifacts that went through the legal and scientific scrutiny that the James Ossuary did and then come out the other end without being burned. But that's what we do. We wait for this process to take place with patience, and then we can begin to analyze it in a balanced way. And we start to maybe even start to incorporate it into a defense of the faith and so forth. But that's what we should do. We should be very judicious, do our research, do the reading, and let the experts have their analysis of them. Now, it doesn't mean that experts can't be wrong sometimes, but then you want to look at different angles and so forth. So do your research. That is the key, to do the research, and then let's see what all this expert witness ultimately brings forward. So just on a final note, we discovered the Pontius Pilate stone up in Caesarea. It was being used as a seat, actually. It might have been in the amphitheater even. And it was a secondhand use. We don't know originally where it, perhaps exactly where it was erected when we see Pontius Pilate written on this stone. And so, you know, when we can't ultimately detect someone's provenance or the artifact's provenance, where it came from per se, doesn't necessarily mean it's inauthentic or a forgery or can't be used. Like in the James Ossuary situation, there was multiple sources, multiple eyes, multiple sciences that came through, put under a legal microscope and sifted for years in this court case. And so I am much more comfortable to say I believe that the James Ossuary is authentic than some other artifact that didn't go through such a rigorous process.
8: Thanks for that, Joe. Well, with all our episodes, we encourage our listeners to dig deeper into the topic by recommending some books. So, Pat, what book would you recommend on the archaeology surrounding the James Ossuary?
12: Yeah, you know, and just building, you know, on what Joe said, I believe that the James Ossuary is authentic. But let's just say it was proven later on that it's not. Let's just say does that shatter our faith in Christ? Does that shatter the historical reliability of the Gospels in the New Testament? Oh, absolutely not. Our faith is not built on one artifact or, you know, a couple of artifacts. It's built on the cumulative case that we have, the evidence that we have, numbers in the thousands of the historical reliability of the Gospels and the New Testament and the Bible for that fact. So it doesn't all rest on some kind of antiquity here, as Joe stated. But some of the great books, you know, on the topic surrounding the life of Jesus, you know, the works of Josephus, especially the Antiquities of the Jews and the Jewish War, that's a great historical work written by a first century historian to look at. A classic work, The Life and Times of Jesus the Messiah by Alfred Edersheim, is another classic. One I like is New Testament History by F.F. Bruce, one of my favorite historians there. And a great work, if you're just getting into this, is written by Craig Evans, a friend of ours, Jesus and His World. So those are some great works to look at there.

0: customs, practices, and rites in the Second Temple period. That's the period in which Jesus lived. That's the period in which James, his half-brother, died in. And she has extensive sections on various kinds of tombs, the burial practices and customs. She even has a section dedicated to ossuaries, those limestone bone boxes that were used in Israel for a short time. That book is like the number one reference work that I would point somebody to.
1: So good. Well, thanks, Pat and Joe, for this insight on the James Ossuary. As we're wrapping up our series on archaeology and the Bible, we invite you next week for a really important, the top number one archaeological find that we've pointed out, and that's the Dead Sea Scrolls. So you're going to want to make sure you join us, because we're going to have a special guest with us who has written extensively on the Dead Sea Scrolls. So join us next time, and until then, may the Lord richly bless you.
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2: This is McGruff the Crime Dog, and I need you to help me take a bite out of crime. 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
4: From the Ma'alama Media News Center, I'm Chaz Ontai. Many electric bills are dipping in June. Hawaiian Electric says a new fuel agreement with Par Hawaii is lowering costs for typical Oahu residential customers. The utility says customers using 500 kilowatt hours could save about $2.77 a month. Hawaiian Electric says the agreement is also expected to reduce annual fuel costs by $31 million. Over $1 billion in Maui wildfire settlements are poised to be distributed. The Star Advertiser reports more than $1.1 billion is sitting in a Bank of America trust account. Because of the sheer volume of claims, administrators anticipate it could take 6 months to process and pay out the entire first installment of settlement proceeds. This report has been brought to you by Timmy T Sandwich Shop, open 7 days a week at the Kapolei Shopping Center. Mostly sunny with some showers, highs in the mid-80s.
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0: Good afternoon and welcome to the Narrow Path radio broadcast. Excuse me. My name is Steve Gregg and we're on for an hour live so that we can have a conversation live through the telephone and over the air if you'd like to call in with questions about the Bible or about the Christian faith. I'd be very happy to talk to you. You have to call in if we're going to do that. And the number to call is 5737. You know, I've been listening to some of the older programs back when 5090 was our phone number, and I set it for years. I mean, I gave that number up for many years, and then we moved to another area, got a different phone number. So that's an interesting mistake. I haven't made that mistake before that I know, but it's 844-484-5737. That's the number. 844-484-5737 is the number. I have some announcements to make about what's coming up in the immediate future here. Nearly a week, I'll be speaking in the general Seattle area, with the exception of one time in Vancouver Island and such. Tonight, did I say Vancouver? No, Seattle. Yeah, I said that. I'm not sure why I'm not talking right today. Anyway, tonight I'm going to be in Kenmore, Washington, in a home, and it's a Q&A for a couple hours anyway. Tomorrow night I'll be speaking for men only in a church in Kent, Washington, and then I'll be in Poulsbo on Wednesday night. Poulsbo, Washington, Wednesday night, and then I'll be in British Columbia, actually on Vancouver Island, on Friday, I think it is. Yeah, that's correct. And then on Saturday, I'm going to be on Mercer Island speaking in a home, and I'll be in North Bend at a lovely little church there that I've been at before for Sunday morning and Sunday afternoon. So, yeah, all these things are listed at our website. And then I'm going to be in Spokane on Monday and in Idaho on Tuesday and Thursday nights. I'll be in Kamei, Idaho on Tuesday night, and I'll be in the Boise area on Thursday night, the 18th. Not this Thursday, the following one. By the way, I have never spoken at any meetings in Boise before, even though I lived in Idaho for a while. I lived further north. So this is my first time speaking in the Boise area. I know we get phone calls from that area. If you're interested in any of those meetings, you can find out when and where they are by going to our website, thenarrowpath.com. thenarrowpath.com, and go to the tab that says announcements, and there you'll find everything you need to know if you want to join us at one of those gatherings. And having said that, there's nothing more to say except welcome to Angela calling from Chattanooga, Tennessee. First of all, hi, Angela, welcome.
1: Hi, it's nice to talk to you again. It was last Monday that I spoke with you with a conundrum about what to do in our Sunday school class. And I, along with a quick question, I wanted to give you a brief update that I really didn't have to end up having or giving any pushback or giving any questions or anything, because our Sunday school teacher started off the whole thing with saying that many Christians differ as to whether pre-mill, all-mill, post-mill, talked about pre-trib, mid-trib, post-trib. And then one thing I did say was, I mentioned, well, there's also that it's passed already. But the Sunday school lesson was just focused on some of the things that Jesus warned about and how we can use those and apply to our lives today. So actually worked out wonderfully. But I do have a question. So,
0: yes.
1: It's something I've always wondered. I mentioned to you last time, I'm real analytical, and you addressed it to somebody, but I still don't understand how it works. So in 2 Peter 3:9, it says, "The Lord is not slack concerning his promise, as some men count slackness, but is long-suffering to usward, not willing that any should perish, but that all should come to repentance." And I, you know, for people, we all have a short lifespan. And people that lived years ago have died. And so how is it that Jesus tarrying gives them any more time? I don't know if that makes sense.
0: Well, he's not saying that by Jesus tarrying, those who have already died will have another chance to be saved. He's right. saying that the reason that Jesus hasn't come yet is because there's a lot of people alive who are on the path to destruction, and he doesn't want them to perish, so he's waiting and giving them a chance to repent. He's not willing that any should perish, but all should come to repentance. Now, he's not saying that there aren't people already who have perished, not denying that. He's saying there are people saying, where is the promise of his coming? They're doubting that he's coming back. And he says, well, first of all, a day to the Lord is like 1,000 years, and 1,000 years like a day, so it doesn't matter how long it is, he's still coming. It doesn't, the time frame is of no consequence to him. But he says he is not slack. That is, he's not a slacker when it comes to keeping his promises. He is coming when it's proper time. He says that the reason he hasn't come yet, when perhaps people thought he would come earlier, is because he's still waiting for more people to repent, because he doesn't want them to perish. So he's only saying that there's a lot of people alive today who will perish if he comes back now. So he's waiting for them, giving them more opportunity to repent. That's all he's saying there.
1: I think for me, I wish the context weren't what it is, because the context definitely seems to be related to his second coming and the end of time as we know it.
0: It is.
1: But if it weren't for that, it would make more sense in my mind to be about 70 AD, because then there would be a limited period of time. Okay, well, Jesus will come back, but he's wanting to give everybody alive now as much time as possible. And so he's not slack. He will come back, but he's wanting to give everybody as much time as they can have.
0: Well, it's true, and there are full preterists who believe that he is referring to AD 70, because he's talking there about how the present heavens and earth are being preserved until they'll be burned up in fire. And full preterists believe that the heavens and earth are a symbolic reference to the old temple system and predicting its burning up in fire. One of the main problems with that argument is we don't have any biblical basis for saying that the temple system was ever called the heavens and the earth. This is something that full preterists often suggest. They say, well, it was commonplace for the Jews to refer to the temple as heaven and earth. Well, if it was, we'd have no record of it. We don't have it recorded in Josephus. We don't have it recorded in, the rabbis. We don't have it recorded in the Bible. The Old Testament doesn't ever refer to it that way. And, of course, it's much more likely that he's talking about the literal heaven and earth, because earlier in the chapter he says that the first heavens and earth were destroyed by the flood. Now, with water. He said, now the present heaven and earth has been reserved until fire. So the idea here that he'd be talking about the real heaven and earth that were, affected by the flood, but symbolically a different heaven and earth, namely the temple, when he's talking about destructed by fire, would seemingly be counterintuitive. At least there's nothing exegetically that, in my mind, would point that direction. But it's a very common view. Many preterists, actually some partial preterists, think he's talking about that here too. So I don't agree with that. By the way, I did write a book called Why Not Full Preterism, and I do deal with that. I have two whole chapters on the question of what is meant by the new heavens, the new earth, which Peter talks about in this passage. So I go into it in more detail. But I'm not sure why that would even be more fitting for him to say, well, God hasn't destroyed Jerusalem yet because he's waiting for all people to repent. He's not willing that any should perish. Well, but what if he's talking about the end of the whole world? That's even more that he's not willing that any should perish. He's putting off that so that more people will repent. So I don't really know that the saying itself would be more fitting or less fitting, whether he's talking about AD 70 or the end of the world. However, I think exegetical factors in the passage would point to the end of the world and the second coming of Christ there.
1: I don't disagree at all. Absolutely. It definitely seems to be the end.
0: All right. Well, good talking to you, Angela. Thanks for your call. Now, Alex in Kent, Washington. Hi, Alex. Welcome.
2: Hello, Steve. Thank you for taking my call. Mm-hmm. I have a quick question. So I was reading the Bible yesterday with my wife, and I was reading in Genesis 31, where Jacob fled from his father-in-law. And then in verse 42, at this point, they're making a covenant. And then Jacob says, unless the God of my father, the God of Abraham, and the fear of Isaac had been with me. And then go down a little bit more to verse 53. It says that Jacob swore by the fear of his father Isaac. And then oftentimes in the Bible, we'll hear like the God of Abraham, Isaac, and Jacob. So, and then also in my Bible, it's capitalized fear. Mm-hmm. So is Jacob here calling God, or is it like is he giving God like a name, like fear, or how can you go about this?
0: Well, in the Bible, the word fear sometimes is used to refer to that which is feared. We don't use it that way generally, but for example, in Psalm 34, it says that God has delivered me from all my fears. Well, it doesn't mean I don't have any, that I don't feel the emotion of fear anymore these days. It means that all the things I feared, he's delivered me from. When Job said, that which I greatly feared has come upon me, he could have said, using the same idiom, my fears have come upon me. In other words, the word fear, which we generally only use to refer to the emotion of being afraid, is sometimes in the Bible just idiomatically used to mean the feared thing. The thing feared is your fear. And so when it talks about God as the fear of Isaac, it means that he's the God that Isaac feared or worshipped. Yeah, the fear of the Lord and the worship of God are considered to be very closely related subjects in the Bible, especially in the Old Testament, but also in the New. And so he's saying he was the God of Abraham, and he's the God that my father Isaac worshipped or feared. That's what the fear of Isaac is referring to here. It's just an idiom.
2: Okay. All right. Yeah. Thank you. Well, I look forward to seeing you tomorrow.
0: Okay, right. Alex. God bless you, man. Bye now. Okay, Aid in the United Kingdom. Welcome to the Narrow Path. Thanks for calling.
3: Hi. How are you doing? Thanks for having me.
0: My pleasure.
3: All right. So I have almost three questions, but they're all aligned with each other. So the ancient Near Eastern perspective of looking at the book of Genesis, for example, John Walton pushes this understanding, and also Michael Heiser pushes this understanding. I wondered what your view is on sort of like biblical exegesis through the ancient Near Eastern perspective. So for example, they take Genesis and say it's functional ontology, it's not literal. Adam's not the first person. There were many humans around whom God formed Adam from and then gave him his image. God was creating order rather than sort of creating out of nothing, things like that. And then it completely affects sort of like the understanding of the Old Testament as you go into the New Testament. And I know that you've studied Old to New Testament many times, and I wondered what your views on that.
0: Yeah, well, I've read John Walton and Michael Heiser on this, and what they say is no doubt true. That is to say, you could see Genesis 1 that way. That is, not entirely literal, but as following the normal literary conventions of Middle Eastern thought and writing. I have believed for many, many years that although I do take Genesis 1 literal by default, that I would have no problem taking it non-literally if I was fully persuaded that it was to be non-literal. That is, it wouldn't have any adverse effect on my beliefs. Now, if you don't take Genesis 1 literally, then you probably will not be a young earth creationist. But the Bible doesn't insist that a Christian has to be a young earth creationist. I incline that way myself, but I also study all the different sides. And I've known for decades in my ministry that there are people, Christians, who believe that Genesis 1 is to be taken non-literally and that it's kind of poetic. There's one of the views out there is called the framework view, which just sees as you say, that Genesis 1 is just affirming that God created everything by his word. That is affirmed elsewhere in Scripture too. But as far as it taking place in six literal days over one literal week, a few thousand years ago, they have felt like that's not necessarily what the passage is trying to affirm. It's trying to affirm something else about God being the creator of everything, and that this idea is cast in a narrative that fits the poetic and literary customs of writing of the time. Now, when I read John Walton, frankly, his argument sounded very good, frankly. But not as if it's not as if they were compelling in the sense that, okay, now I can't take it literally anymore. To my mind, when we look at Genesis 1, we have to make some decisions. We don't have to, but if we're going to interpret it, we do. The truth is, we don't have to interpret it. I mean, we could simply just say, well, I believe because Genesis 1 tells us so that God created everything. And I do. Now, whether he did it in literally 6 days a few thousand years ago, or whether it happened over a lengthy period of time, billions of years ago, as modern secular science would have to lead us to believe if we followed that, is not an issue to me. I don't really care when it happened. I can't imagine why it would matter whether he did it billions of years ago or thousands of years ago. Some people think it matters. For example, the Answers in Genesis people, they would say, well, it definitely matters because if it's not literal, you can't believe anything in the Bible. But to my mind, that is not really, that's not logical. If the Bible itself says, take everything in this book literally, then I would agree with them. You know, that if I didn't take Genesis 1 literally, I'm going to have to throw the whole Bible out because I'd be compelled to take a hermeneutic that says, I have to take everything literally. Oops, I can't take this literally, so goodbye, Bible. No, that's not necessary at all. You know, there is nothing in the Bible that says you have to take everything literally. In fact, we know you don't, because the Psalms and Proverbs use, they're figures of speech, metaphors, hyperbole. They're poetry. Now, Genesis 1 isn't poetry. It doesn't appear to be, but it could be, and some have thought that it is. The main thing is that to insist that everything in the Bible must be taken literally, or even that Genesis 1 has to be taken literally, is to insist on something that the Bible makes no demands that we do. So, in other words, I'm not threatened in the least by John Walton or Michael Heiser suggesting that this is not a literal account of creation. Okay, well, I tend to take it that way. Now, I'll tell you why I do, not because I can prove it over these other theories to be true, but frankly, I'm a basically conservative person. I've always seen it this way, and I've always found, evidences and arguments from Bible scholars that have made it seem possible to continue to take it that way. So if the time came where I could not be true to Scripture at all while being a young earth creationist, I'd abandon it immediately because I want to be true to Scripture. What I will say is the same people who say that it couldn't be literal, that is the non-Christians who say that it can't be literal because it's science says otherwise, those are the same people who say Jesus couldn't rise from the dead because he can't. You know, without a miracle, no one can rise from the dead. But I believe Jesus did rise from the dead. And, the same power that caused Jesus to rise from the dead, it would certainly be capable of a six-day creation. And even a creation that had functionality from day one so that it looked like something that had been around longer. I'm able to believe that. I don't insist on that, and it doesn't. It's not something I would necessarily, try to urge everyone to believe the same way I do, because again, it's one of those things that Christians disagree about, and can disagree about. It's not absolutely necessary to take everything literally. Some things, yes. The question is: is Genesis 1 intended to be understood literally? And that's what they're discussing. They're saying no. The way it's written is not. It's not intended to be taken literally. It's a literary form that the Hebrews would not necessarily think that is intended to be taken literally. And they may be right. I'm not really, again, I don't have any skin in that game. I will say some people think I should stop talking about literal young earth 6-day creation at all, because it's because they think it makes Christians look silly, modern people don't believe that's a possibility. Of course, modern people don't believe it's a possibility, partly because they don't believe God can do that. And I'm just not one of those people who puts any kind of limits on what God can do. The question is, what has he said he did? So it all boils down to, really, whether that passage, Genesis 1, is intended to be taken literally or not. And that's where the conflict of opinions lies. And I'm willing to leave that conflict unresolved. That's where I'm at. But, you know, if somebody says, I was debating an atheist who challenged me to debate him. We haven't heard from him since. He used to call the show frequently and challenged me to debate him on one of these debate platforms. So we did, and he hasn't called since for some reason. But, I wanted to debate with him. I told him I would debate him if we talked about, is Christianity true? Which means, is Jesus real? Did Jesus rise from the dead? Is Christianity true? And he agreed to debate, but he didn't want to debate that point, although that was the agreed topic. He wanted to talk about young earth creationism and how silly that was in light of modern thinking and the global flood. And I kept saying, those are things that can be debated, but that's not what we're debating here. Whether young earth creationism is true or not, or whether the flood was global or not, I have an opinion about that. But on the other hand, if my opinion was wrong, it wouldn't create any challenges to my Christianity, because Christianity is based on one thing, the resurrection of Jesus Christ from the dead, which is one of the most well-established historical events in ancient history from witnesses who were there and so forth. And frankly, I don't believe it's impeachable. And therefore, since Christians can believe in a local flood or global flood, or they can believe in a young earth creation or old earth creation, and there's different views, to discuss those things does not render Christianity vulnerable to disproof. Because if you could say, well, I can prove that Genesis 1 wasn't literally true, I'd say, okay, if you can prove it, then it wasn't literally true. Fine. I don't see anyone who's proven it beyond question, but if they do, fine. I can accept that. It doesn't have any impact on me believing that Jesus rose from the dead or that I should be a Christian. So people want to bring those kinds of things up as if they are significant in ways that, frankly, in my belief, they're not. So I hope... Yeah, I appreciate your call about that. Let's talk next to Kay in California. Kay, welcome.
4: Yes, I think you've already answered these two questions, but here goes anyway. Do I need to take it off the speakerphone, or can you hear me?
0: You know, it might be better if you're not on the speakerphone. It's a little echoey.
4: Is it better now?
0: Probably. Yes, go ahead.
4: I can't hear you, but can you hear me?
0: Can you not hear me at all, or I'm just not loud enough for you?
4: Let me ask my question, and then I'll switch it back so I can hear you.
0: Okay.
4: I've just gotten the book, Revelation for Abuse, and I remember, but I don't know what you said. Where can I find your view, the view that you prefer? I think you said you don't tell in the book, but there's some other place that you tell it?
0: Yes. Yes. If you can hear me better,
4: yes,
0: when you're on speakerphone.
4: So,
0: okay. Right. My book, Revelation 4 Views, a Parallel Commentary, goes into great depth about the strengths and weaknesses of each of the four views, but I try not to tip my hand at all to favor one view in the book. It's intended to be educational, not indoctrinating people. So I just want people to know the best arguments for and against each view and make up their own mind. But I do my best not to advocate any one position more than another. But my lectures, of course, at our website, we have my lectures through the whole Bible, verse by verse, including Revelation. And while I do give an introduction to the four views of Revelation in my lectures on Revelation, I also make clear what my position is on each passage. So if you go to thenarrowpath.com, and there's a tab that says verse by verse lectures. You go there and you'll see all the books of the Bible listed, and click on Revelation and all the lectures there. And all of those audio files are free. So you can You can't get the book for free, but you can get the audio files for free. So that might even be better than buying my book.
4: Okay.
0: But of course, but the main thing is that in my lectures,
4: book,
0: I guess you can't
4: address the three views on the rapture, or are they addressed somewhere else?
0: Well, the rapture isn't really mentioned in the book of Revelation. Well, there may be allusions to it, but I don't really go into the pre and post-trib rapture, mid-trib rapture. I do, though, in my lectures, not the Revelation lectures. Well, somewhat, a little bit, but another set of lectures called When Shall These Things Be? That's a 14-lecture set that talks about all these eschatological stuff, and there's several lectures near the beginning about the rapture and pre-trib, post-trib, that kind of stuff. So, again, at the same place, thenarrowpath.com, that you would go to get my Revelation lectures. There's another tab that says topical lectures. And under that tab, you'll find a series called When Shall These Things Be? You'll find a thorough discussion of the rapture issues there. I need to take a break. 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My name is Steve Gregg. Our website is thenarrowpath.com. We have another half hour coming. We're not going away, so stay tuned. I'll be back in 30 seconds.
5: 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The lecture series entitled When Shall These Things Be? 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

0: 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My name is Steve Gregg, and we are live for another half hour taking your calls. There's a couple of lines open. If you want to call right now, you can get through, and we can probably get to your call in this half hour. The number is 844-484-5737. One more time, it's 844-484-5737. And as I mentioned at the beginning of the hour, I am speaking a variety of places in the generally in the Seattle area. Now, when I say the Seattle area, sometimes it's an hour from here. I'm in Seattle right now. But all through the week, I'm in this general part of Washington State. If you're interested, if you're there, if that's where you live or you are, check out our website and see where I'll be tonight and all the other nights. And you're welcome to join us. The website is thenarrowpath.com, and you can get that specific information about my speaking locations and times under the tab that says Announcements. All right, we'll go back to the phone lines now. Again, the number is 844-484-5737. And we talk next to Linda from Auburn, Washington. Hi, Linda. Welcome to The Narrow Path.
1: Hi. Is it coming in okay?
0: Yes.
1: Mm-hmm. Okay. So I just heard somebody, you know, talking about Genesis 1, and I wanted to say that as we evangelize, it is helpful to be able to say that I'm hearing an echo. Maybe I'll take it off speaker. Can you hear me now?
0: Yeah, I think it's clearer. Go ahead.
1: I still hear an echo of it a little bit. Okay, so as we evangelize, it's helpful to put to be able to say that some Christians can see somewhat literal and scientific the Genesis 1 account. If we look at Zechariah Sitchin, who studied Hebrew, he moved from Russia to Palestine growing up, and he was curious about when they said Nephilim, why did sometimes they say giants when literally it was the fallen ones? And when after he studied journalism as an adult, then he went to Sumeria near Babylon, and he studied those Sumerian clay tablets and pictographs, and he started translating, and God could have helped him, you know? So anyway, this has a story that can tie in that God could have, it's fallen ones. These can be the Nephilim. And some of them, it does say were.
0: Okay, well just a minute. Wait.
1: Heroes evolved.
0: Yeah, excuse me, just for a moment. Actually, we weren't discussing the Nephilim. We were talking about Genesis 1. We weren't talking about Genesis 6.
1: Well, it relates to a planet coming into our solar system, hitting a bigger watery planet. So in one day, there was could be this collision, and they say they had weapons in this in their tablets, blasted apart. They say it was destiny, like God created it. So one day you had
0: Let me just say this. You were talking about how somehow this knowledge will help with evangelism. I think this this information you're giving would simply be more confusing and distract from evangelism. I don't really know how that information relates to the question of a literal or non-literal creation event. And, you know, you're talking about now Genesis 6, which is, 1,500 years after the creation event. So I don't see that as a resolution to the problem. My own opinion would be that wouldn't be extremely helpful in the process of evangelizing people. I appreciate your call, though. Thank you. Let's talk to Max from the Bronx, New York. Hi, Max. Welcome.
2: Hey, Steve, how you doing?
0: Good.
2: Real quick, pertaining to my last call, which was, I think, last week, I posed a question, and just to recap, sister goes to one of those seers, those psychic people, to try to find her murdered mother, and she was actually able to predict it accurately, where the body was.
0: Right, you mentioned you and that, I
2: both agreed. Yeah, you and I both agreed that's something that God doesn't want us to do. My follow-up question, which I didn't know I was going to get disconnected, but this was the follow-up question. Now, are there any truly genuine Christians that have that ability as a gift from God to be able to do that. Because I know prophets had powers, but today, talking today, 2026, do we have any evidence that people are given that gift from God in order to do that?
0: And well, let me just say, there are, in fact, gifts of the Holy Spirit, prophecy being one of them, the word of knowledge being another one, which seem to be instances where God reveals information that to a person that would not naturally be known to them. And so you're, you know, going to a psychic is making that same claim, that there's information that's not naturally known, but they're getting a supernatural revelation. The trouble is, psychics are not operating through the gifts of the Holy Spirit, but through, I believe, demonic spirits. That is, insofar as they're not fakes. There are fake psychics, and there are no doubt genuine psychics. But psychic phenomena are not the same as the gifts of the Spirit. Now, whatever is done through the Holy Spirit is specifically intended to glorify Jesus. That's the only intention that the Holy Spirit has. He's not trying to satisfy curiosity or intervene in, police work or things like that, at least as far as we know. So I can't tell you what does or does not exist in the world. I can't tell you that God would never give a prophetic word to somebody who's otherwise known to be a Christian prophet, wherein he reveals some needed information that might help in an investigation. But these psychics, I don't believe they are prophets. There's a difference between a prophet and a psychic. And, you know, psychics pretty much are involved in all kinds of psychic activity, revealing all kinds of things that have nothing to do with glorifying Christ. Even the finding of a dead body that was not otherwise discoverable without their help isn't particularly glorifying Christ, unless they're saying, the Lord Jesus Christ showed me that this is where the body is. Well, then if they said that and it turned out to be true, then I'd probably be inclined to see that as an operation of a gift of the Holy Spirit.
2: Oh, okay. Understandable. So in essence, if someone glorifies God and says, listen, I'm a child of God, they've been going to church, and they actually express that they have these gifts, then it's acceptable. But if they're like, no, I don't believe in God, that's not, you know, I don't really care about God, you know, I just have this gift.
0: Well, then I need to clarify that. Yeah, because many psychics do claim to be Christians. Like in the Philippines and stuff, there's psychic healers and things like that that are operating either as frauds or as through demonic powers, and who, you know, they claim to be Catholics or Christians, and they, you know, they have Mary, pictures of Mary and things like that in their homes where they're doing this kind of stuff. So, I mean, anyone can claim to be a Christian. Even people who are operating in demonic power can be. I'm saying that in a Christian body where a person is known to be, to have a prophetic gift, and that is, of course, where that gift would be demonstrated and revealed, it's possible that the Holy Spirit could reveal such information for some special purpose, but it would have to be for a special purpose, because otherwise we'd be looking to prophets to answer all the mysteries that are unsolved crimes and things like that. And frankly, that's not what the Holy Spirit has come to do. He's come to glorify Christ. That kind of information in a certain situation might be seen by God as something by which he would be glorified. I'm not going to put limits on what the Holy Spirit can do. I'm just saying that psychics who are helping policemen find dead bodies, they've been around a long time, and generally speaking, many of them are not Christians, and even the ones who would say they are Christians are not necessarily operating, you know, as a Christian prophet. So I just say Christians don't get into that stuff. We are definitely warned. We're definitely warned in Scripture not to go to psychics or not to go to mediums and things like that. So, you know.
2: Precisely.
0: Yeah.
2: I just wanted to say this. I totally agree. And like I said, I approve this message. I just want to say this. I know I'm taking up time. Dealing with listening to you. Like right now, when I get off the line, there is no way to continue to listen to you. Is there like a website that I could go to continue to listening to this program, or is it to your knowledge?
0: Well,
2: like,
0: yeah, you're in New York. I believe we're on WMCA in New York City, but the program is delayed a few hours. I think it plays on your station from 7 to 8, if I'm not mistaken.
2: Yes.
0: You can. There's also our website. Our website is thenarrowpath.com, and the program can be heard live, streamed at the website, or the archives, so you can hear it later, live or later. But yeah, in New York City, we're on delayed at I think 7 o'clock, whereas we're live, as you know, because you're on the phone with me, between 5 and 6 on the East Coast. All right? So yeah, you can listen to the program a couple hours from now.
2: All righty. Thanks again. Appreciate it.
0: All right. God bless you, Max. Thanks for your call.
2: God bless.
0: All right, let's talk to Waldy in Orlando, Florida. Hi, Waldy. Welcome.
3: Hey, Mr. Greg. The question that I had is it's more of a discipleship question.
0: Mm-hmm.
3: And it's in regards to dealing with things like lust, because I've followed Christ since I was 15. I'm 28 now.
0: Mm-hmm.
3: And that's obviously been a struggle since high school.
0: Sure.
3: Latter years, and middle school and stuff.
0: And for most men at that age, yes.
3: Correct, yes. And it's gotten to that point where the more I mature and the closer I get to Christ, it's starting to get to a point where I'm like, okay, what is the one thing that I'm still missing with this in regards to truly being free? Because I've had seasons of being free from, you know, pornography and masturbation, mm-hmm, and stuff like that. But never to the extent of like, you know, 2, 3 years, 4 years of just not falling into that. And recently I've been asking God for clarification. And the two things he brought to me that I need is to understand these two things, which is the fear of the Lord and self-control. And
0: yep,
3: I'm convinced that I don't have self-control. I want to ask the Spirit to help me with that and to understand the best way to cultivate that. And I also want to understand what it truly means to fear the Lord. So I guess the question is to you is, what is your best definition of what it truly means to fear the Lord? And what are some practical ways that I can practice self-control, which is a gift of the Spirit?
0: Okay. I appreciate your heart and your intentions to overcome sin in your life. That's absolutely important for a Christian. As far as the fear of the Lord is concerned, sometimes people think of the fear of the Lord as, you know, you're afraid of God. Of course, the term fear of the Lord kind of sounds like it's talking about being afraid of God. But the fear of God, as I mentioned to an earlier caller, in the Bible often refers to someone who worships God. Someone who fears Yahweh is someone who doesn't worship other gods but worships Him. But it is literally fear in a sense. It's not like I'm walking around afraid of God. But if I begin to contemplate doing those things that would put me at odds with God, the very contemplation should be terrifying. In other words, I don't have to be afraid as long as I'm living as pleases God. And that is my intention. That is my habit. But, you know, the very thought of displeasing God is a horrendous, terrifying prospect. Not because I think he's going to, send a lightning bolt, but simply because of who he is, to show disrespect to him, to show, to just ignore him or his instructions, is just totally so out of whack. I mean, out of sync with reality, since he's the creator and Lord of the whole universe, that it's something that, considering it, is actually considering to put yourself at odds with reality, God himself and the whole universe that is in sync with God. Why should I be the one person who's not? And there are consequences that can be feared too, because even if I don't, I'm not afraid to go to hell ever. I've never been afraid to go to hell. I've been saved since I was a child, and I don't remain a Christian or live my life as a Christian because of any contemplation of going to hell. But I do know God, and I know God well enough to know that he cares about the way I behave. He wants my obedience. He wants me to love him. He wants me to be loyal to him. And as a father with a child, he will discipline a disobedient child. And while I don't have any fear of ever being in hell, I do. I have a reasonable fear that if I incur God's discipline, it will be a situation that I would be wishing at the time that I had avoided. I mean, it's the fear of the Lord is the beginning of wisdom. Wisdom basically looks at distant consequences and avoids the things that will bring them about. That's basically what Proverbs is about. The instructions of Proverbs, more often than not, are simply telling us these are the consequences of certain behaviors. Don't do them. They're not necessarily instant. You know, it talks about if you want to be poor, just be lazy. Well, you know, a lazy person may not be instantly poor, but that's the way that it tends to go. If you want to be rich, be diligent, hardworking. If you want to avoid problems, speak kindly to people rather than, aggravating them. If you want your kids to behave well when they grow up, well, raise them the right way. Now, these are not promises of God that things will always go that way, but it's recognizing that if you don't do certain things that you should do, consequences that will come from it may very well be very displeasing to you. Wisdom seeks the path that will avoid the most undesirable consequences. And the fear of the Lord is the beginning of wisdom. If you fear God, that means you basically fear essentially consequences that will come perhaps from the hand of God to correct you when you're doing stupid things. So to me, fearing God, and I've used this in illustration many times, it's like fearing freeway traffic. You know, I get on the freeway and I'm not the least bit afraid of traffic because I'm going the same direction with it. I merge with it. I'm in the proper relationship with the other cars. We're all going the same direction. But I would be terrified of freeway traffic if I mistakenly went up an off ramp and found myself opposed to traffic, or if I had to cross the freeway on foot at a busy time. It'd be terrifying because that's not being in the right relationship with the traffic. And the fear of God is simply, it does mean you're afraid of God as long as you stay in sync with him, as long as you stay in the proper relationship with him. But you go against him, and you that ought to terrify you, to have God as your enemy. Why would you wish to make an enemy of the God who, were he inclined to do so, could squash you like a bug? You know, easy. I'm not saying he always does that. I'm not even sure. We do know of cases in the Bible where, boom, someone did the wrong thing. Nadab and Abihu, the priests, and fire from God came out and consumed them. Or where Ananias and Sapphira lied to the Holy Spirit and they dropped dead on the spot. Or Herod, you know, people were praising him as a god and he didn't give the glory to God. So the angel of the Lord struck him and worms ate him and died. You know, that's kind of like what I guess worldly people would call instant karma. That doesn't happen very often. But when it does happen suddenly, it only illustrates that that's the kind of thing that will happen eventually if you do those kind of things for very long. So, you know, a wise person will say, listen, I'm going to walk in the ways of God and avoid anything that would put me in the wrong relationship with him, like trying to drive the wrong way on a busy freeway. I don't want to be in the wrong relationship. But because I remain in the right relationship with him, or correct myself when I'm not, I don't live in fear, but I don't because of the fear. Because of the fear of God, I don't have to be afraid, because it says in Proverbs, by the fear of the Lord, men depart from evil. Well, of course, if they fear God, they will depart from evil rather than put themselves on a collision course with God by choosing evil. Now, as far as self-control is concerned, this is a large issue. It says in Galatians 5, verse 22 and 23, that the fruit of the Spirit is certain traits which include self-control. Self-control is one of the nine things Paul lists there as fruit of the Spirit. And that's at the tail end of a discussion where he's contrasting the flesh and the Spirit. He says in verse 17, the flesh lusts against the Spirit and the Spirit against the flesh, and these two are contrary to one another, so that you cannot do what you will. But in the previous verse, verse 16, Galatians 5, 16, he says, walk in the Spirit, and you will not fulfill the lust of the flesh. In other words, walking in the Spirit produces the fruit of the Spirit, which includes self-control. And in other words, if you are walking in the Spirit, self-control will be manifested in your life, just like you know, oranges are manifested on an orange tree in their season. You know, there's a similar statement said in Romans chapter 8 and verse 4, where it says that the righteous requirements of the law are fulfilled in us who walk not according to the flesh, but according to the Spirit. So walking in the Spirit means walking in the Spirit's power. It means we're submitting ourselves to the Spirit. We're obeying what he says to do, and we're trusting him to give us the power to overcome the things we're facing. Now, whenever you're walking in the Spirit, you will not be doing those things that you're trying to stop doing. You will have self-control. Walking in the Spirit, you will always be self-controlled. The problem is you don't always walk in the Spirit. Neither do I. We want to. We're told to. But that's just something we're not very consistent about. And the more consistent we can become about doing so, the more self-control we'll have. Now, I want to say this, that if you're striving or desiring and praying that God will deliver you from sin and you're seeking to walk in the Spirit, you'll gain self-control more and more, because fruit, it's fruit of the Spirit. Fruit matures and grows over time if it's cultivated. But on the other hand, you'll probably stumble sometimes. James said, in many things we all stumble. And when you've been fighting a particular challenge in your life for a long time, and then and you may be making some progress, and then you stumble back into it, it's particularly galling. It's particularly frustrating, you know, because you're like, oh, I was doing so well, now I fell again. Well, the devil, you know, will like to use that to bring condemnation and discouragement to you, but just don't. I mean, you know, God is frankly not surprised when we sin. He doesn't want us to sin, but he knows we don't want to sin also if we're seeking to please him. And yet he knows our friends.

0: Whenever he does something wrong, he just says, well, God, that's the way I'll behave unless you help me, unless you deliver me from this, unless I have your assistance, I can't do any better than what I just did. And that's a humble acknowledgement of your own inability and your trust in God. And fortunately, there is grace, especially for those who are looking to God. Even when you stumble, there's grace and forgiveness. And when you stumble, you get back up and try to keep walking in the Spirit again. I have some lectures on those things at the website. There's one series called Cultivating Christian Character, which might be helpful to you, at the website, thenarrowpath.com, under topical lectures. That series called Cultivating Christian Character may be helpful to you. I actually hope very much that it will be, because I want to see you get that victory. Thank you for your call, brother. We don't have much time, but we have some calls waiting. Let's talk to Kevin from River Rouge, Michigan. Hi, Kevin. Welcome.
1: Hey, brother, I really love you the way that that last call you responded. I had two questions. I'll just get real quick. In Jeremiah chapter 2, I think it's 6, for they have forsaken me, the fountain of living water, and hewn them out cisterns which can hold no water, broken cisterns anyway. I look at it as like people decide what they want to do. Can you give me your take on that?
0: Well, yeah, he's talking about Israel, how they have gone after idols instead of God, and it's not going well for them. The Babylonians are coming. They've been defeated. There's relief and there's help from God, which he likens to living waters as opposed to waters that are not reliable. Obviously, everyone has thirst and needs water, so. The idea of needing water is a reasonable analogy for needing, what's necessary. And he says, well, when you were following me, I'm a fountain of living waters. I slake your thirst, but I also, I meet all your needs. But you've departed from me. And, of course, you still need water by this analogy. So you've made cisterns, which would be pits, or ponds, in your yard where you hold water. But he says these cisterns, a lot of times they were carved out of rock. A lot of times they have cracks in the rocks and they just leach out and they leak out and they lose the water there. And he says you've made yourself broken cisterns which cannot hold water. And he's saying that worshiping idols is an unreliable thing to look to. Just like if you're going to need water long term, best to have a fountain, a spring, on your property of living water, moving, running water, and God is that. But you leave him and you start storing up your own water in a cistern, and it just can't replace him. The water leaks out. It's stagnant. It's not living. It's not moving. So I think he's just saying that. It's just one of many analogies he uses for to discuss the backsliding of the nation of Israel. But it is a neat spiritual analogy. Sermons have been preached effectively about it, how that, people need God, and they find living water. Like Jesus told the woman at the well, if you ask me, I'd give you living water. And it's bringing up to eternal life. Whereas people who leave God, they still have to replace whatever it was he was, providing, but there's no replacement. They find their own resources, but those resources are never adequate and they don't last. So, that's an analogy that is made in sermons from that passage, and I think it's an effective and legitimate one. I appreciate your call. I'm out of time here. I'm sorry to say, because we have a lot of people waiting still to go on the air. Call tomorrow, you who have not been able to get on today. I apologize. And we'll try to get your calls on. If you can, each day when you want to call as early as possible, because, of course, the clock runs out of minutes. Usually before we've run out of callers who want to get on. And it grieves me to end the show with callers still waiting. 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
7: Welcome to Seculo. It is Monday. It's June 8th. Is that right, Will?
9: That's correct.
7: June 8th. The year 2026. Welcome to Seculo. We're going to be taking your calls at 1-800-684-3110. Will's in studio. Jordan's in studio. And we've got a packed show. Jeff Balaban from ACLJ Jerusalem's going to be joining us. Of course, if you've been following what's going on in Israel, the rockets and missiles have returned. War has essentially restarted, it feels, after what was months of relative quiet. Israel had kind of gone back into normal business. Like, I was looking at a trip, potentially. We were all kind of looking, all right, maybe things are going to finally calm down. And, of course, they began once again. Now, thankfully, the Iron Dome did its job, and we could talk about that with Jeff a little bit later. Same time, you had a couple different instances in the mainstream media where it feels like the chaos and the meltdown is occurring. And look, it's also occurring, I want to say, not just because you have President Trump in the White House and someone who can be a little bit more aggressive. It's also, remember, we're in a new day. This is 2026. You're going to see a lot of shakeup in the news, and not just with the CBS situation, not with just Barry Weiss, not with just conservatives. You're going to see it across the board because they are in a bit of chaos to figure out what the future looks like for mainstream news media, for network news. President Trump was on Meet the Press, and after a pretty extensive interview, but you probably didn't see that, it did a little bit rough. We'll play that in just a little bit, where he stormed out, and maybe rightfully so, maybe not. I want your thoughts on that. Do you think it was professionally done? 1-800-684-3110. Now, on the other side, you had Scott Pelley, former, now 60 Minutes. He was with 60 Minutes for decades. You know, after going on what was allegedly a pretty long tirade against his new bosses, was fired. Shocking. That's something that can happen. And then now is saying it's similar to the murder of his spouse, of how bad it is at CBS News right now. That's what it feels like. You know, that it comes in waves. And it's absolutely absurd. I mean, look, I think we are in a moment of media consolidation. We're in a moment of a completely restructuring of how news media is going to run. And though you may agree or disagree with how CBS and Paramount and all of them have handled, maybe sort of their, you could say, maybe there's a bias there from one political party or another. Not that there hasn't been on all sides of the news for decades and decades. And now they're just getting a little taste of what it's like. But you are also seeing them finally have to respond to the age of new media after decades of being, you know, intentionally, it feels like, with their head in the sand. And here we are, as chaos is starting to erupt in the media. Remember, most of the people who are probably complaining about the death of 60 Minutes probably haven't watched 60 Minutes in decades themselves, if not ever.
9: Well, and it's important to break this down, and that's exactly what we're going to do. We're going to play some shocking sound for you. But once again, what you're seeing is the self-importance of these journalists, that they believe that without them, that this country will fall away. And in reality, we know that they have let their biases creep in, that they have let their agendas creep in, and they are not this fourth estate that they believe that they are anymore. And when they are called out on that, then they have epic meltdowns. And we're going to show that because it's important, because there are people that are trying to change the way that the legacy media operates to make it relevant again. And whenever you start to push against that, you're starting to see these meltdowns. So it's important to lay this out, not just from Scott Pelley at 60 Minutes, but also kind of the way that it's being spun and lied to you about President Trump walking out of an interview. It's not exactly what they're portraying, and we're going to show that when we come back.
7: Yeah, and also, look, like we said, it's a new day in media. The reason you have even your Fox News is saying, hey, we should launch more digital media options. We should have podcasts. All of our hosts now have to have a more chill, relaxed, casual podcast, whether it's Sean Hannity or Shannon Bream or any of these hosts who you've known for years, now having to have sort of alternate programming. Why? They see where media is going, honestly, a little late. Let's talk about that when we get back. Phone lines are open for you at 1-800-684-3110. What do you want from your news media in 2026? 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It's at aclj.org/champions.
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7: 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It's that simple. Welcome back to Seculo. We do have some phone lines open for you at 1-800-684-3110. We addressed sort of the big media elephant in the room dealing with not only President Trump walking out of that Meet the Press interview that happened over the weekend, as well as Scott Pelley going on and making his statement of why he feels so upset about being fired from 60 Minutes. And again, 60 Minutes has created great content for decades. I don't want to pretend like they haven't been a mainstay in mainstream media and have done a good job. But what has happened is you have new ownership, you have new people in charge, and you know what? It's 2026. It's okay for these things to change. So we're going to go over that, and we also are going to hear from Scott Pelley himself. Do you want to start with Scott Pelley or President Trump? Where do you want to go?
9: I actually want to start with President Trump here, and then we'll get to the Scott Pelley, because it feeds into this narrative, the self-importance of these journalists that think that they are what's keeping this country together. This is actually the walkout moment from President Trump with Kristen Welker. And I want to give you a little bit of background here as well, because there has never, I think, been a president that's more accessible to the people that hate him the most, the press, than this president, right? President Trump has been on Meet the Press as president three times, once back in his previous term with Chuck Todd. And now this is the second Meet the Press appearance with Kristen Welker in his second term. What you're seeing with the headlines, walks out after he gets pushed back, contentious interview, et cetera, is only showing the end. And we're going to show that too, because he was, I thought, did a great job. But what they're not showing you is the 38 minutes
7: of
9: interview that they aired before this moment.
7: The frustration that led to this.
9: He gave a full interview. They're making it seem like he showed up, did 5 minutes, and said, this is a waste of my time, and walked out. In the rain, where it's on a metal roof on a farm in rural Wisconsin, and they have to keep pausing and moving the times and saying, hey, can we wait? He gave them more of an hour of content. They aired 38 minutes of it. And this is the clip they're showing you. This is bite one. It's the end of it. But they're not saying that he sat down and fully cooperated. Let's roll bite one.
11: Evidence than ever presented.
12: Let's talk
11: your
12: about
11: your elections in this country. We're like a third world country.
12: Sir,
11: your elections are crooked, and you're crooked, and Meet the Press is crooked, and so is ABC and CBS and CNN.
12: But Mr. President,
11: your one-sided crooked networks. All right, let's call it quits because I've had enough. Thank you, darling. Have a good time,
12: Mr. President. Let's please. I traveled all the way to Wisconsin.
11: I've sat in the rain all the way to Wisconsin. On and off in the rain. And I've given you enough time. You ought to straighten out your press because you know what?
12: Mr. President,
11: a country can never be great with a dishonest press.
12: Listen, we traveled all the way to Wisconsin for this interview.
9: That self-importance of we traveled all the way to Wisconsin. Yeah, and he gave you the interview. He gave you a full hour of content. You aired 38 minutes. It was almost your whole show, as normally in Meet the Press is.
7: You brought up a good point. How many times did Joe Biden do that, Will?
9: Zero. Joe Biden sat with Meet the Press during his presidency zero times.
13: Yeah, I mean,
9: but they're making it out like he's the villain.
13: 38 minutes, you start getting into the nasty questions, which is what she was doing. So she pivoted to the gotcha questions after she went through the serious questions. And he said, no, we're not doing this. I'm not going to relitigate these things. I'm not going to relitigate them with you specifically. So we've had enough here. And they play it like he didn't give them an interview. But in fact, he gave them more of an interview than any president usually does, time-wise. They did travel to Wisconsin. They got about an hour of an interview. They played, like Will said, about 38 minutes of that. And then at the end, they say, oh, see, he got up and just left.
7: Yeah, that's the clip.
13: It's false advertising about what actually happened. That's the truth. And that's become pretty common when it comes to President Trump trying to engage mainstream media, is that they just can't tell the truth. They didn't say, hey, before he got up, he did spend nearly an hour with us on the record that we've got, you know, for you that we're going to show later today. It was like as if he sat down, got one question, and stormed out.
7: Yeah, and that's what I thought had happened, because I had not seen the whole, I do not watch Meet the Press every week. I was not aware of anything other than that clip that was going around. So to see that, also, you're right. The self-importance of we traveled all the way here. That is what you do with presidents of the United States. You're also from Washington, D.C. to what, Milwaukee or wherever this may be? That's an 80-minute flight.
9: But it's also, that's your job. Your job is to go cover this. And if you get your second sit down with the president, maybe don't go back to the same old tired lines of with no evidence. You didn't even get the opportunity to speak to the previous president of the United States because he was unable to give interviews. But I think it also, this self-importance, it goes to the Scott Pelley thing. This is where he's talking now with the New York Times, lamenting about his firing, where he said nasty things about his boss in a meeting with multiple people, and they said, you know what? You're not going to work here anymore. And here's how he...
7: Yeah, anyone who's listening, just try that with your boss and see what happens here.
9: Literally say, you have murdered my job. That's what he said in the meeting, and he reiterated that later. But this is him. This is bite two. Because this goes to that self-importance factor. Because he was responding to President Trump saying a litany of things about Scott Pelley, as well as saying, like, they don't even care about this country. And here's where the self-importance shines through. Here's how Scott Pelley sees himself. Bite two.
14: I've never worn the uniform. But I've been in combat for this country. In Afghanistan and Iraq. Kuwait, been shot at, spent nights in foxholes filling up with water in the desert. I'm not aware that the President of the United States has ever done any of those things for his country. Please correct me if I'm wrong. You become a journalist because you love the First Amendment. You become a journalist because you love the country. And while all the other descriptions that the president used about me might be applicable, not that one.
7: And again, that was from Scott Pelley doing an interview about obviously being fired from his long-standing job. And look, the idea of I've been in combat for this country is a bit odd to say when we really know what you mean. Look, I have full respect for the journalists that do put themselves in the press, war reporters that go into harm's way to get us the information. More respect than you possibly know to all of those people, including Scott Pelley in that situation. However, do not pretend also you are a soldier. Not pretend you are fighting for the country in that way. That is a very different thing. You start really getting into the stolen valor kind of warning. You could be, you're voluntarily being in that. Obviously, we have a volunteer military as well, but it's a different situation than being the one who are the actual targets. And to then say, correct me if I'm wrong, I don't know if the president has ever done that, the commander-in-chief of the country.
9: Right, he's been the commander-in-chief multiple times now. He's been reelected after the 2020 debacle. And so he is now president again, commander-in-chief, a constitutional position, right? I want to hear from veterans.
7: Yeah.
9: Is this offensive to you? I would be offended if I had actually worn the uniform and gone to combat for this country and hear someone say, I've never worn the uniform, but I have been in combat for the country.
7: Also, you become a journalist, he said, because you love the First Amendment, because you love this country. I don't know if that simply applies anymore.
9: Yeah.
7: There are plenty of people, by the way, in the history of journalism that were what? Propagandists. I mean, let's not beat around the bush here. I mean, some of the most legendary journalists of our time were not always on the up and up. So let's not just give some blanket, you want to be a journalist because you love the First Amendment. I don't know. There are a lot of journalists who are doing double duty, who have always been people who are against the First Amendment, are against the government, against or working on behalf of other governments. So let's make it a little less like it's this, you know, I mean, like I would consider ourselves journalists to some extent. And I also think there need to be checks and balances.
9: Well, I think if you work for the American Center for Law and Justice, you truly love the First Amendment. That is kind of the core of what the work is here. It's not just going on 60 Minutes, having a very long, comfortable career, as he has.
7: And supported.
9: And all of a sudden, you get fired because you go trash your boss in a meeting. And we'll play, when we come back, how he compared getting fired at the end of his career, because it's absurd. It goes back to, no, he's saying he does it because he loves the First Amendment. In reality, he loves himself, and that is the way that he is putting that forward. It's the same with Kristen Welker saying, I traveled all the way to Wisconsin. Yeah, normally because that's what they called flyover country. They didn't care to stop
7: there. Yeah, look, the ACLJ continues on in this fight as well. You know, we have our current case up at the Supreme Court of the United States, and there's probably some updates going on with that, too, as well, in terms of our lawsuit against CNN. Why? Because we want to protect people who are being lied about on mainstream media. That's what's currently happening in this country. That's what the ACLJ is involved in. I want you to get involved in it, too. So right now, why don't you go to aclj.org/champions, become a champion if you can today. We do have an update. We'll get to that coming up. We also are going to take things over to ACLJ Jerusalem. We know that the fighting with Iran has come back pretty strong as Iran has attacked. And now we will see a return from Netanyahu and the Israeli government. And again, kind of feels a little bit like back to square one, but we'll see where we're going with that. We'll continue that coverage in a little bit. But again, I want you to go to aclj.org. And if you can, become a monthly champion today. Just scan the QR code, opt in. Again, aclj.org. We have a couple lines still open, not many. 1-800-684-3110.
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7: Welcome back to Seculo. We have a bunch of calls coming in, and I want you to call in, too, so keep this going. 1-800-684-3110. We're talking about Scott Pelley's comments. We're also talking about President Trump storming out of that Meet the Press interview. What the landscape is of the mainstream media in 2026, as we have seen such a shift over the last few years, that really their relevancy, and really any sort of claim they can even have to shifting people's thoughts and minds. I don't think that exists near as much as people, maybe not as much as they think they hold. And when was the last time you seriously watched any of these programs? We live in a very fragmented society now. Sure, they have their audience, and again, legendary broadcast, 60 Minutes. I got nothing but respect for a lot of the people who've been working on that show for decades and decades and decades. I like that we have some of those long-standing things, but it doesn't mean things don't change. Scott Pelley, though, was so upset, and he started comparing himself to not only a widow or a widower, someone who felt like their spouse was murdered based on him losing his job after having an outburst at work, plus you had him saying, essentially, you know, he's been in the foxholes with soldiers, and not only that, started to almost act like he was a combat veteran. And though I understand and I respect wartime journalists who go and put themselves in harm's way, it is very different to me than someone who is an active duty soldier, an active duty Marine, some part of the Navy, Air Force. Let's take a call. We got a lot of calls coming in. Let's start with Dave, who is calling on line 3. Dave, go ahead.
17: Yeah, I got to say that Scott Pelley's comment is completely insulting to anybody who actually wore the uniform, who volunteered to put their life on the line for the freedoms that we benefit from. I have never heard a comment like that that sets me off like I am right now.
7: Yeah, Dave, I understand that. I mean, look, I'm not going to stand here and take stolen valor and say that I have any sort of way other than to say thank you for doing what you've done. Thank you for your service to the country. And thank you to all the people. And again, like I said, thank you to the journalists, the wartime journalists that do go into war zones and actively do it. But let's not pretend it's the same thing. And the holier-than-thou journalistic integrity that is coming upon these characters, and I don't even put Scott Pelley on blast. It is sort of the nature of that era of journalists.
9: Well, here's also where I want to draw this little experiment out a little bit more about the self-importance versus them saying, you know, we are the most important thing. Like, this is, we love the First Amendment, and we go into this knowing that all these things can happen. We are the last line of defense of democracy. There's lines like that as well from his interview. But here's the problem. Because the Kristen Welker line of questioning that prompted the end of the interview was when he mentioned something about the mayoral race in Los Angeles with Spencer Pratt, where what did we see? We saw a very statistically anomalous situation where the person who was the third amount of votes getters, Karen Bass, who was the leader, all of a sudden stopped getting votes from the mail-in ballots.
7: Yeah, at least not in mass.
9: And in mass, it was all going to the person in third place, which is now gone ahead of Spencer Pratt in the mayoral election. You know what true journalism is? Why does this happen? Asking the question about our elections. Why does this happen? Why does it seem that these only happen to benefit one ideology when there's a big push of ballots that come in after the fact? That's real journalism. Asking the question, not yelling at the president, you've never presented any evidence. You've never presented any evidence. Curiosity is the core of journalism and the First Amendment.
7: Right. If those election results had come in during the first night, we would not be having the chaos that is ensuing right now.
9: Right.
7: It is, you have once again created a question mark that the American people don't want.
13: Which is, do our votes actually get counted? Do our votes actually matter? And the answer is, it's starting to get more and more unclear if they do. And that is not good for future elections, because as conservatives, we need conservative and independent voters to come out and elect conservatives. They have to believe that their vote will matter. If we fall into the trap that our vote doesn't matter, guess what happens? We never win if people don't go and vote.
7: Yeah, because it could be that everything is on the up and up, and that all those votes are accurate. And that, you know, there was nothing foul play involved, but it doesn't matter, because you've planted a seed for days that we've already lived through a couple times.
9: Well, and once again, in that interview that led to the president saying, I'm done here, because she kept pushing, you have no evidence. She kept saying, that's just how it works in California. The officials are saying they're trying to count as fast as they can, but they're slow. It's California, supposed to be the most advanced culture, the most advanced technology. That's where all the tech firms, until they started leaving, were based. That is California. And you're going to tell me your excuses, and you as a journalist, the defender of the First Amendment, the defender of democracy in this country, are going to take it at its word from local officials that, yeah, we're slow, when it keeps happening to the same individuals that all of a sudden get these statistical anomalies? It makes no sense. So try and make it make sense. Do real journalism instead of going to the president of the United States and saying, you always say this, but you have no evidence. Maybe if you did your job, there'd be actual evidence one way or the other to come back with that line of discussion. So yeah, after an hour, I can understand probably when your producer's in your ear saying, hey, we've got enough for a show. Maybe push him now that he's going to walk out.
7: Yeah, and they do that, by the way. That is how the media works. Let's go quickly, if he's still there, to Tim, who is calling on line four. Tim, you there?
18: Yeah, I'm there.
7: Go ahead.
18: Yeah, I just wanted to say, you know, this stolen valor thing, the Mike Waltz in Minnesota and this Pelley guy, my wife's grandfather was in Storm Normandy and watched his buddies drop like flies. The guys that Pelley was, you know, to his left and to his right, making thousands of dollars while he's making millions, are protecting him. And to steal their valor, it's just pitiful.
7: I mean, Tim, that's what I was saying. It's like, remember, this is someone who's claiming this. You know, you do it for the First Amendment. You also do it because you're in an ad-supported business, you know, brought to you by,
9: You were the king of a storied broadcast. You had a career. You thought you were untouchable. You thought you could go in there and say whatever you want about your boss, your new boss, and get away with it. And so much so, here's Byte 4. When he found out he was being fired, let's roll it.
19: I can hear how much this has hurt you.
14: Yes, it's like your spouse being murdered. And I don't care about me. It's not about me. I am not emotional about this because I have lost this job. I've done it for a long time. I've had the greatest experiences. But the people I leave behind treated in this way, that breaks my heart. And it's going to take me a long time to get over it, to be perfectly honest.
7: I mean, that is, it's almost a comedy routine. It is it's a job, okay? You lost a job, and you are, let's talk to anyone who's actually had their spouse murdered. And let's see if you feel the same way about losing any job. And how pretentious and ridiculous. I like Scott Pelley for his historical impact on journalism. I like 60 Minutes, but it's these kind of things that make you question all of it and everyone involved in these media outlets. We got a second half hour coming up. I want you to be a part of the show, too. 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
22: The devil will sometimes tempt us to do wrong and then condemn us for doing what he suggested. Pastor Greg Laurie says, beware.
23: You're in church, and suddenly the most wicked, twisted thought comes into your mind. I mean, really bad. And immediately the accuser of the brethren says, what kind of a twisted person are you? But here's the thing, it's not a sin to be tempted. The issue of sin is not in the bait, it's in the bite. This is-

0: Our spiritual adversary has been at war with believers for a long time, thousands of years, in fact. He knows how to trip us up, and sadly, admittedly, he's pretty good at it. So how do we stand strong? Well, today on A New Beginning, Pastor Greg Laurie points us to the battle-tested truth of God's Word. The good news? We're not fighting for victory, we're fighting from victory. God has already won, and he's equipped us to stand our ground.
1: Grab your Bibles, turn to 1 John chapter 3, and the title of my message is Overcoming the Great Deceiver, Truth in a World of Fakes. Chapter 3, starting in verse 7. Little children, let no one deceive you. He who practices righteousness is righteous, just as he is righteous. He who sins is of the devil, for the devil has sinned from the beginning. For this purpose, the Son of God was manifested, that he might destroy the works of the devil. For whoever has been born of God does not sin, for his seed remains in him, and he cannot sin because he's been born of God. All right, so Satan is real and always has been. The devil, according to verse 6, has sinned from the beginning. We've basically been on demon time since day one. That's literally Satan's whole vibe, if you will. It's lying, twisting truth, and causing chaos. It's not a phrase. That's how he rolls. That's who he is. That is his nature. So we wonder, why would God create someone as horrible and as evil as Satan? And the conventional wisdom is Satan came from hell, but actually Satan didn't come from hell at all. You might be surprised to know that if you want to get technical, Satan came from heaven. Now let me explain. He was not always Satan. First, he was Lucifer, the son of the morning, a beautiful, high-ranking angel, possibly an archangel, certainly an important one, who had access to the throne of God, but he rebelled against God. And God's judgment came upon him as a result. And so Satan comes to accuse and deceive. He comes to accuse and deceive. So it's kind of scary when you think about it. And you think, how can we overcome the devil? And that brings me to my next point. Jesus has already defeated Satan. Jesus has already defeated Satan. Look at 1 John 3:8. For this purpose, the Son of God was manifested, that he might destroy the works of the devil. Whoever has been born of God does not sin. His seed remains in him, and he cannot sin because he's been born of God. So why was Jesus Christ manifested? Why did he come to our planet? Well, he came to die for the sin of the world, needless to say. But he also came to destroy the works of the devil. So Satan has been defeated. But let's think for a moment about his strategy. I mentioned he's called the accuser of the brethren. So over in Revelation 12, and I want you to turn to Revelation 12. We're going to go there for a few moments. Also written by John under the inspiration of the Holy Spirit on the island of Patmos. In Revelation 12, we have an interesting scene. We have a battle breaking out in heaven. Satan and his fallen angels pick a fight with Michael and his angels, which is a bad idea because Satan isn't even the equal of Michael, much less God. I bring this up because I think sometimes we think that Satan is the equal of God. He's not even close to that. God is omnipresent. Satan can only be in one place at one time. God is omniscient, means all-knowing. Satan knows a lot, but he has limited knowledge. God is omnipotent, all-powerful. Satan has limitations to his power. But even Michael the archangel is more powerful than Satan. So you don't pick a fight with someone that can beat you. That's exactly what the devil does. He picks a fight with Michael, and Michael, of course, prevails. Satan is cast out of heaven, and then we pick the story up in Revelation 12, starting in verse 10. Then I heard a loud voice in heaven Now salvation and strength in the kingdom of our God and the power of his Christ has come. For the accuser of the brethren who accused them before our God day and night has been cast down. Now here's the big verse. They overcame him by the blood of the Lamb, by the word of their testimony, and they did not love their lives to the death. So he's overcome. And how do they do it? These believers, by the blood of the Lamb, the word of their testimony, and they did not love their lives unto the death. But there's a verse that explains why the devil does what he does. And it's Revelation 12:12 that says, woe to the inhabitants of the earth, for the devil has come down to you having great wrath, and he knows he has a short time. See, the devil knows his days are numbered. He knows he's going to be judged. And you would think he would repent and get right with God, but he does the very opposite. He wants to wreak as much havoc as he can among humanity until the day he faces his final judgment. And then he has his demon powers working with him. He picks his fight with Michael, but then he attacks the believers with accusation. It's important we understand how this works. He is the accuser of the brethren. So here's how it rolls. You're just sitting somewhere, maybe even in church, And suddenly the most wicked, twisted thought comes into your mind. I mean, really bad. You can't even believe this thought is in your mind. And you can't believe this thought is in your mind in church of all places. And immediately the accuser of the brethren says, what kind of a twisted person are you? Why would you think such a thought? You ought to just leave church right now. You're the ultimate hypocrite for even being in here. So if you walk out while I'm preaching, I know this is what's happening to you. Or you have to go to the bathroom. One of those two things. But here's the thing. It's not a sin to be tempted. It's only a sin if you give in to the temptation. The issue of sin is not in the bait. It's in the bite. So if the devil comes and dangles something before you, that doesn't mean you've done a single thing wrong. Jesus himself was tempted. It's not a sin to be tempted, but you have a choice. I can let that thought into my mind, let it become a part of my thought processes, or I can reject that thought at the outset and not let it in. That's why the Bible says, casting down imaginations and every high thing that exalts itself against the knowledge of God. The Bible also says, you will keep them in perfect peace whose mind is stayed on you. So if you let that thought in, now we have a problem. And then even worse, if you act on that thought, far worse. But if you just cut it off right there, you don't open the door, you don't entertain it, then you don't have to feel bad. You can just say, get behind me, Satan. You know, the Bible says, resist the devil and he'll flee from you. Get out of here. Right? But he tempts us and then he accuses us for being tempted, right? How do you overcome him? We just read about it in verse 11 there in Revelation. He overcame him by the blood of the Lamb.
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4: Hi, Pastor Greg. I'm very thankful for your gospel messages that help lead my mother-in-law to Christ. That then trickled down to my husband and finally reached me. At that time, I was part of a religious group that I thought was teaching the truth, but found out the real truth by listening to you teach the Bible and then my own study in God's Word. I now know Jesus personally and feel led to share the truth of Jesus with them also. Thank you.
3: How have these studies in God's Word touched your life? If you have a story to share, why not call us and let us know? Call 1-866-871-1144. That's 866-871-1144.
2: Well, today, Pastor Greg is exposing how the devil tempts us and then turns around and accuses us. We continue with more of today's message now.
1: Let's say that you gave in to that temptation, at least mentally. You entertained it. You took it for a test drive. And then you realized this is wrong. This is sinful. God, I'm sorry. Forgive me. The devil would say, don't go to God and say you're sorry. God's not going to hear your prayer. You're a hypocrite. Okay, listen. I can go to God anytime because Christ died for my sin and has given me access. Satan is always going to use your sins in a hateful and condemning way to drive you from the cross. The Holy Spirit will convict you of your sins in a loving way to bring you to the cross. Anything that drives you from the cross is from the devil. Don't listen to it. I can go to Christ right now. I can be forgiven. Yes, I sin, but I repent of that sin and I ask you to forgive me. That's how you overcome Satan, by the blood of the Lamb. Apply it in your life. You apply the blood. Remember when Israel was being led out of Egypt and God instituted the first Passover? He told them to slay a lamb, and then he told them to take the blood and apply it to the doorway of their home, remember? So you put the blood on the top, you put the blood on the left, you put the blood on the right, and you'll notice that's a cross there. It was foreshadowing the death of Christ on the cross. Apply the blood. God says, whenever I see the blood, I will pass over. So God was judging the people, but if he saw the blood applied, he would pass over that home, hence the term. See, you have to apply the blood. Yes, Jesus shed his blood for you, but it's not going to help you if you don't apply it. God, I don't know what that means. It means that you say, Lord, I know you shed your blood for me. I'm sorry for my sin. Forgive me of my sin. And because you promised, if I walk in the light, as you're in the light, I'll have fellowship with you, and the blood of Jesus Christ will cleanse me from all sin. You say the verse out loud, and then you say, and I claim that promise right now. I am forgiven by God. That's how you apply the blood, and it's something we need to do. Now we shift gears, and John is dealing with the topic of envy, 1 John 3:11. For this message you've heard from the beginning, that we should love one another. Not as Cain, who was of the wicked one and murdered his brother. And why did he murder him? Because his works were evil and his brothers were righteous. So my point is, envy kills. So Cain and Abel, the sons of Adam and Eve, they brought their offerings to the Lord. God accepted the offering of Abel. He rejected the offering of Cain. So Cain was so angry, so filled with envy and jealousy, he murdered his brother Abel. So we see how important motive is. You know, envy is an interesting kind of a sin when you think about it, because we only envy certain people. In other words, I don't envy someone that's greater than me. I don't sit around and think, why don't I have the wealth of Elon Musk? Or why don't I have the ability to play guitar like Eric Clapton? Or why can't I do something like this famous person? You don't think that. You envy people that are closer to you. Aristotle said, quote, envy grows naturally in a relationship between equals, end quote. So envy has been described as a small town sin. It breeds on proximity. So I'm not going to envy some celebrity for the most part. I'm going to envy my neighbor. How come my neighbor has that and I don't have that? I'm going to envy a co-worker. I'm going to envy maybe somebody that I have a friendship with. And, you know, and I'm desiring what they have. I've told you the illustration before of the crab fisherman who had his bucket full of crabs with no lid. And someone said, wow, those crabs are in your bucket. Why don't they climb out? He goes, oh, it's no problem. Because when one climbs up, the others pull him back down. That's how we are. Oh, I envy. I want that. And this is what motivated Cain. His motives were wrong. See, when they brought their offering, Abel brought his offering in faith, and Cain did not. And motives are everything when it comes to approaching God, certainly in our prayers, also in our finances. When you pray, you want to have your heart in the right place. God says, these people draw near to me with their lips, but their hearts are far from me. You know, we think in worship, it's all about having a beautiful voice. What it really comes down to is having a heart that's right with God. And when we worship, the Lord's not saying, wow, your voice is better than anybody else's voice. And this person, your voice is awful. No, he doesn't. God doesn't look at that. God looks on the heart. Look at this person's heart. Look at how they're turned toward me. And another person maybe who's not engaged at all. Or when we pray, we're saying something, but our heart is not really in it. So motive matters there. It certainly matters in the giving of our finances, because the Bible says God loves a cheerful giver. And there are people that don't give it all to the Lord. And here's what I'm saying to you. You're missing out. You're missing out on the great blessing of giving, the great joy of giving. Actually, Jesus said it is more blessed to give than to receive. And that could be translated more happy making. We don't think of it that way. It's more happy making. You've experienced it. Haven't you ever done something for someone and felt really good after you did it? You've heard of the runner's high. I've never experienced it, but I've heard about it. I've experienced the eater's high, endorphins release. Well, there's also something they've identified called the giver's high. The giver's high, where they say when you do something for someone else, there's a release of endorphins. So when Jesus says it's more happy-making to give than to receive, it's interesting because you think, no, it's more happy-making to get than to give. And the Bible says the opposite, and you've already found it out for yourself when you've given to others, when you've helped others. So when I invest in the work of the kingdom, I'm laying up for myself treasures in heaven. Here's what you're going to find. God will never be your debtor. Listen, I started giving long before I could afford to give anything. Some say, I can't afford to give. I can't afford not to give. Okay, so here's what I found. God always makes it up to me in some way, shape, or form. And he's made some crazy promises, some great promises. Malachi comes to mind. God says, bring your offerings and your gifts and your tithes to me and see if I will not open up the windows of heaven and pour out a blessing on you so great you won't even be able to receive it. Just start giving and you watch what the Lord will do, right? Do your giving while you're living. Then you're knowing where it's going, okay?

0: Good insight on the importance of having a heart of generosity, especially toward the Lord. Pastor Greg Laurie with his message today here on A New Beginning called Overcoming the Great Deceiver, Truth in a World of Fakes. There's a lot more to come in this message, but Pastor Greg, what if somebody realizes they need to make a change today in their own personal relationship with the Lord? Maybe they're not quite sure about the next step.
1: Well, they just need to hear more. 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Do it right now.
0: All right. 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Well, Pastor Greg, can I take just a moment and read a listener comment about your movie, Jesus Revolution?
1: Absolutely.
0: All right. She writes and says, I had my 7 grandkids watch the movie in 2023. The next day, 4 of the boys, aged 13 to 17, accepted Jesus and were baptized in the pool at the Airbnb.
1: Wow.
0: That trip was the last time those kids saw their grandpa. He died just a few months later. That night by the pool will forever be a cherished memory.
1: Wow.
0: One boy, now 17, has become a ministry youth leader in his high school. And then she ends by saying, revival cometh, exclamation point. Isn't that great when you work on a project like the book or the movie, Jesus Revolution, and you hear stories about that? These are stories of kids' lives that have been changed forever. It's impacted eternity because of the project that you helped create. Isn't that amazing?
1: Well, it is amazing, and that was our hope, and that was our prayer. We didn't want to just make an entertaining movie. We wanted to make a movie that, yes, was entertaining and was engaging and was professional, but we also wanted to make a movie that moved people to believe. And I think that was accomplished, as shown by this beautiful story of these young people that came to Christ. And what a cherished memory that is. Wow. And we've heard many stories like that. And so we're thankful. You know, it's been said, the fame of revival spreads the flame of revival. And I think telling a revival story, as we did in Jesus Revolution, which is a record of the last great spiritual awakening that happened in America, we're hoping it might spark revival again. And I like how that lady wrote, revival cometh. You see, revival isn't just something that happens to a nation. It's not just something that happens to a church. It's something that can happen to a family, and it's something that can happen in an individual's life. What does the word revive mean? It means to come back to life again. So God brought life into that family, spiritual life into the lives of those grandchildren, and we give God the glory for it. And to think one of those young people now is starting out in ministry, serving the Lord. Listen, I want to send you the book that all of this was based on. The book is called Jesus Revolution. There's a lot that happened that is not in the film. My personal story, the story of my wife, Kathy, the story of Pastor Chuck Smith and Lonnie Frisbee, and so much more set against the backdrop of the turbulent 60s. It's important to understand the culture we were living in to appreciate the powerful and significant work that God did. And our prayer is that God will do it again, that God will do it in the nation again, that God will do it in our churches again, that God will do it in your family, just like he did for this lady that we heard from. So I want to send you a copy of the book that everything came from, the Jesus Revolution book, for your gift of any size. And what that means is whatever you send, we'll send back to you as our way of saying thanks, a copy of this beautiful book. but we're going to ask you to be generous, because whatever you send will be used to help us continue to bring the ministry of A New Beginning, which, as you know, teaches the Word of God and proclaims the gospel. So get your copy of the Jesus Revolution book for your gift of any size. And hey, for you that could be extra generous, we're going to also throw in a copy of the Jesus Revolution film on DVD and digital download.

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0: and welcome to The Good Life with Danny Yamashiro. The Good Life Hawaii Radio Show is a program of Danny Yamashiro Ministries, a division of Jesus Christ is Calling You. 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
1: Danny Yamashiro here. Welcome to The Good Life. We're here to help unleash your God-given purpose, offering perspectives of hope through Jesus Christ. How does God raise up a man to lead one of Hawaii's iconic real estate development companies? This is the story of Quentin Machida, a story of process, timing, and the powerful ministry of a local church. We pause here, as we typically do at the beginning of our show, to remind you the reason we have the Good Life radio program, well, is to lead you, dear friend, closer and closer to the Lord Jesus Christ, our Lord Jesus Christ, for you to know, no matter what you're going through, no matter how tough things might seem to be right now, there is always hope in Jesus. In Jesus, who loves you so much, He died on the cross for your sins. He shed His precious blood on that cross to wash your sins away. He was buried, but 3 days later, He rose again from the grave. And today, the living Christ reaches out to you with loving arms, calling you, would you come? Will you open your heart to the Lord Jesus? Would you turn from your way and follow God's way? In other words, repent of your sins and give your life to Christ. That's our prayer. The Lord has touched the heart and life of Quentin Machida. Quentin Machida is the president and chief executive officer of Gentry Homes Limited. He joined the Gentry team in 1990 as an accounting analyst, then moved to financial analyst, purchasing manager and estimator, assistant vice president and CFO, and senior vice president and CFO, before becoming the president and CEO in 2018. He has a bachelor's degree in business administration from the University of Hawaii at Manoa. He's married to Kim. They have two children, Logan and Andy. They are members of New Hope Kapolei. Quentin, welcome to our show.
2: Thank you, Danny. It's an honor to be here with you.
1: It's an honor to have you. Thank you. Quentin, where did you grow up?
2: I grew up actually on the Big Island, Hilo. I grew up in Hilo, born and raised there. I'm a graduate of Hilo High School. And as you just said, I attended the University of Hawaii.
1: When you talk about Hilo, a moment of reflection. What do you treasure most, having grown up there?
2: You know, when I grew up there, Hilo was a really small town. You know, we never locked our home. We never locked our cars. You know, keys were just lying around everywhere. We did a lot of camping. I had a great